0: I think this might not seem significant at first, but research has shown that women are much less likely to receive CPR after cardiac arrest because bystanders are, quote, worried about touching their breasts or to be perceived as assaulting them. And this is partly due to not being trained on something which realistically represents women. This is a real problem. Every minute someone undergoing cardiac arrest goes without CPR decreases their chance of survival by 10%. I'm Ella Hubber, and this is Women Not Included for Discovery on the BBC World Service. In this six-part series, we will be exploring the many ways the world has not been designed with women in mind. Today, we're talking about life-changing and life-saving tools, medical equipment, and devices. And joining me to dig into this is health and science journalist Candice Bailey in Johannesburg, South Africa. Hello, Candice.
1: Hey, Ella.
0: Candice, have you done CPR training before?
1: I have done CPR training, but this was in my final year of primary school. So, I mean, I was 13 at the time.
0: So I guess you weren't necessarily thinking about if the mannequins had breasts or not.
1: I wasn't exactly. But putting my personal experiences aside, I do know that there's a belief that chest compressions must be performed differently on men and women because of our booming chests. And this is completely, absolutely not true. So I looked into it and I learned that there is actually a solution. It's called the womannequin.
0: Womannequin?
1: Exactly.
0: Rolls off the tongue.
1: Rolls off the tongue. Not actually, but it's quite it's a novel concept. It's a silicone vest with breast designed to slip over the standard flat-chested CPR training mannequin. How cool is that? It was designed by a New York-based ad agency called Joan Creative. The idea was that a vest could be put over the mannequin to help the CPR trainees become more comfortable with giving women CPR.
0: I have seen quite a few CPR mannequins over several first aid courses now, and I've never seen anything like this implemented, so it's clearly not mainstream yet.
1: No, you're absolutely right. It's not mainstream. Isn't it just so shocking that while CPR mannequins have been around for 60 years, six decades, the first mannequin was only created 6 years ago. But you know, the big question that this all raises for me, Ella, is if we've overlooked something as obvious as breasts and CPR training, what else have we overlooked when designing medical equipment?
0: Well, that's exactly what we're here for, Candice. But I think first, we need to do a bit more thinking, a bit more research. So I'm going to go and find some experts to talk to about this, and we can reconvene soon. Does that sound good?
1: Sounds like a great idea. See you soon.
2: Erosion and movement into other organs, chronic pain, infection as well.
3: She has to stop and ask her second operator, who's often male, to swap with her to do this task.
2: So we hope that we can understand what matters so that we can make better devices and better options for women.
3: Yes, we do need someone to redesign these devices. They are not comfortable.
0: Hi, Candice. Welcome back.
1: Hey, Ella, where do you want to start?
0: So I want to start with implantable medical devices. These are devices that are placed or surgically inserted into the body to do things like support organs and tissues, deliver medicine, or monitor your body's activity.
1: So these are things that we would have hoped would have been rigorously tested before many people were having them placed in their bodies, right?
0: Yes, you would hope so. But I'm sure, as you've anticipated from this series, that it's not always the case. And I talked to Laura Wells, who is an assistant professor in the Department of Chemical Engineering at Queen's University, and she works on making materials for medical devices. She has researched and written about how various medical devices do not work as well for women or even put them at risk. So these include hip implants, cardiovascular devices like implantable defibrillators, and one that Laura is particularly concerned about, surgical mesh.
2: Surgical mesh is usually a plastic. It's woven into a netting, and that makes it very strong, and that makes it very flexible. So it can be used as a device to support organs. It's used in pelvic organ prolapse as well as urinary incontinence. If we look at pelvic organ prolapse, it affects up to 50% of women. Actually, worldwide in 2019, it was estimated that about 13 million new cases were coming out that year alone. So for pelvic organ prolapse, it can be implanted either transabdominally. It can also be implanted transvaginally.
0: So just to clarify, pelvic organ prolapse occurs when pelvic floor muscles and ligaments weaken, causing organs like the bladder or the uterus to bulge into the vagina. And things like childbirth, aging, and menopause can cause this. And so you're saying that the surgical mesh used to treat this is problematic or has been problematic for women? What kind of outcomes have we seen?
2: When it works well, it works very well. The challenge is in about 10 to 15% of cases, there are issues. And these issues can be erosion and movement into other organs. It can be chronic pain. It can be infection as well. The issue is how to remove those devices afterwards. Many consider it to be permanent. It integrates between those organs. And so it's very, very difficult to remove.
0: Before women have been given these, have they been warned about these potential side effects?
2: In the early 2010s, reports of negative outcomes were starting to be considered. And so in 2012, there were some warnings put in place. By 2019, the Obstetrics and Gynecological Panel indicated that manufacturers had not demonstrated a reasonable assurance of safety. And so for pelvic organ prolapse, it was pulled in the US in 2019, and same with Canada. But it varies across the world in what indications transvaginal mesh can be used for and not used for.
0: I guess what surprises me is that given these risks, how it was ever used on women for this purpose in the first place.
2: The best way to look at this is the history of regulation of medical devices. In the 70s, many countries across the world started regulating them. Before regulations came into place, if a device was already on the marketplace, it was grandfathered in without clinical testing. There's been 60 plus mesh applications that have built off of that initial approval, and it didn't require the stringent clinical data that, you know, we expected to exist. Transvaginal mesh was based off of hernia mesh. And so even though it's being implanted through a very different environment, through the vagina, there was no additional clinical studies that were required. The other part was, at the time, tracking long-term medical device outcomes wasn't done.
0: Just to get a bigger picture as well, another area you mentioned was hip implants. You know, these are used in both men and women. Where are they going wrong for women in particular?
2: There's multiple parts to a hip implant. There's a pelvic socket, and then there is a femoral head, which is usually a ball, and then there's a femoral stem. So they work together. Metal on metal implants are made of both metal, the thought being that they would last longer. But there were some challenges, and a lot of it became prevalent with women because of their different shapes and sizes. And what can happen is there's wearing, and they release little metal particles, and the immune system responded to those particles. And how our body responds to the medical device likely is different between the males and females, right? And this is an area that's growing. It's an area where people are finally recognizing that there are these differences. And some of those differences are because of our genes, right? The other factor is there's hormones. And so there were some very large lawsuits, a lot of big issues. The metal on metal implants have been removed from the market, although some people still have them, right? But it goes to show that had females been included, those issues probably would have come to light sooner rather than later, which would have benefited everybody.
0: Thank you to Laura Wells. So basically, Candice, the materials the medical devices are made from are just not always suitable for women's bodies. And I'm astounded by how severe this can be. Surgical meshes that erode and move into other organs, hip replacements that are literally breaking inside of women.
1: The issue of hip replacements really hits home for me. A couple of years ago, my mum actually underwent a hip replacement. So thankfully, she doesn't have the metal on metal implant because it wasn't very widely used in South Africa. But just to know that she might have had this and that there are other women out there who still have this is actually really concerning.
0: What's concerning to me is that many of the women who have these might not even necessarily know that they have this kind, and they certainly won't know the risks associated with them.
1: Exactly, because it wasn't even explained to them, I bet. It wasn't even considered a risk.
0: Yeah.
1: So I did look into implants myself, and I came across something called hip hip resurfacing. Basically, it's an alternative to a total hip replacement where instead of removing the entire ball of the joint, the surgeon just reshapes the top of the thigh bone and puts on a metal cap at the top to fit into a new metal cap in the pelvis.
0: Let me just try and picture that in my head. So yeah, your hip is like, it's a ball and socket joint.
1: Exactly.
0: So if you can imagine like you're fitting your hand, one hand over a fist of your other hand. And so you just kind of take the top off the ball at the top of the thigh bone, you put a little bit of metal on and you pop it into a hip, which has a new kind of joint there.
1: Exactly that. So this is often considered a really attractive option for younger active patients because it really preserves the natural bone a lot more and it can mean better mobility and you can have a more active lifestyle afterwards.
0: That's nice. But it is still like a metal on metal implant. So surely women are going to see the same issues that Laura told us about.
1: Well, those metal on metal complications would actually have applied here. But rather than redesigning the technology, the solution for years was simply not offered to women, of course.
0: You know, I don't like it, but in a way, it is better than just putting implants into women and assuming the male data will apply to them.
1: Yeah, I get your point. I completely do get your point. You know, that was one of the shocking things to me from this interview, that medical devices can be grandfathered in when new regulations come along and then used in a completely, entirely new part of a woman's body without further testing. You're damned if you do and you're damned if you don't, quite frankly.
0: I was actually shocked to hear this, but thankfully, this does seem to be changing. So in the UK and the EU's latest medical device regulations, legacy devices that were previously approved under old regulations must meet the new stricter requirements now. And the funny thing is, this isn't just a women's issue. Regulation like this will help everyone. You're listening to Women Not Included for Discovery on the BBC World Service, where we explore the many ways the world is not designed for women. We've already discussed CPR mannequins without breasts, leaving women less likely to receive life-saving treatment, and implantable medical devices deteriorating inside women's bodies following a lack of testing. Women not being represented in the data for medical equipment is an issue we see again and again. But it doesn't just apply to patients. I want to turn now to the surgeons who may implant those devices. The tools surgeons use are considered medical devices. They go into a person's body. And Dr. Grainne Terrell, who carried out research into surgical tools at the School of Architecture and Product Design at the University of Limerick, says that they are not fit for female surgeons. In fact, much of the operating theatre isn't.
3: You can start off by looking at the room in general. Like the operating bench would often be set to the tallest person in the room's height, so usually a man. And then we can look at a lot of the really traditional surgical tools like forceps, scissors. They're sized for men's hands. And because they're so integrated globally into so many different procedures that like changing a scissor size is going to have a big impact on manufacturing them everywhere. So that's kind of why they've stayed that size.
0: But your work specifically focuses on newer catheter-based tools, right? So tools which insert a flexible tube which can deliver medicine or even like small medical devices.
3: Right. So I kind of specialize on cardiovascular catheter-based tools, but you know, there's obviously inherent comparisons across different disciplines that use catheter-based tools. I'm going to give the example of aortic valve implantations. When someone's aortic valve is diseased, it's not closing properly, so it's allowing a backflow of blood. The goal is to implant a new synthetic valve. So this valve is crimped down within the catheter. The catheter then feeds it all the way through the body. And then while the surgeon is operating on the handle at the faraway end, that can cause then reactions then to release the valve within the heart.
0: So you have a kind of catheter, a guide wire, and a handle that's operating the tool at the end of the wire.
3: Yeah, there can be multiple guide wires as well. It can get very complex.
0: Okay, there's a lot going on here, and it's a very delicate operation. How do the physical differences between the male surgeons and female surgeons come into play when using this kind of tool?
3: We're looking at things like hand size, grip strength, capability, and height. So the handles, if those are too large, that significantly lowers the amount of grip strength someone can apply to it. So if a woman has a smaller hand, she's not getting as much surface area onto that handle to get a proper grip around, then it can really increase the amount of force and energy she's exerting to just push it through the body. There's kind of anecdotal evidence of, well, if you can't do this task because the grip strength is too high and you're having to use two hands, if you can't do this with one hand, you're not going to keep up with your male peers. I had an interventional surgeon tell me for a certain task, she has to, even if she's the primary operator, so, you know, she's in charge of the entire thing, she has to stop and ask her second operator, who's often male, to swap with her to do this task. That's probably a little maybe embarrassing for her, I'm not sure. And then for certain procedures, when we're going in to access the artery, the standard is to go in at a 45 degree angle. You can imagine if the table is set quite high and someone is shorter, their elbow is going to be deviating quite high up. Like I have seen a woman's elbow up above her head to get that angle in. That again can have implications for pain, strain, maybe missing out on work due to that.
1: So there are long-term injury health effects to this.
3: Yeah, exactly. And for surgeons, they're often doing long hours, repetitive hours. And there's that aspect of they're in charge of someone's well-being. There's the pressure of this job has to be done properly. And you can't, you know, say, oh, well, I need a break now because my shoulder's sore.
1: I mean, that brings in another aspect of this. You know, when the tools aren't designed properly for the surgeon, does that increase risk for the patient too?
3: For sure. If the handle isn't suitably fit to the surgeon's hand size, there's a risk of then slippage or something like this, which can risk maybe puncture.
1: And at the start, you mentioned, you know, scissors, tables, older, well-established tools that are very difficult to change because they are ubiquitous. But, you know, the equipment you're talking about, they are reasonably new. They are still being updated. Why are these not suited to female surgeons?
3: It takes a lot of resources to gather data which will inform the design of these devices. So we call it anthropometric data, measurements of the body. The large data sets that we have access to, a lot of those are military data sets. So the US Army have run multiple studies where they're trying to size up their military in terms of what size protective clothing do they need. So those are really useful data sets, but they have inherent bias because it often ends up being a predominantly male data set. There's a very large study on hand grip strength done in 2016, and men in Europe, they had a 50 kilogram grip strength, but then women in Southeast Asia have a 22 kilogram grip strength. So we need to be considering a more global user group.
1: So Gronje told me that surgical tools and even entire operating environments have been built around a male body, a male average. And that mismatch is putting a lot of strain on women surgeons. And that can be their health, it can be their career progression, and astoundingly, even patient safety.
4: Imagine having to say, okay, I'm going to get to this part now. Please, can you come and do this part for me? Because I can't do it because I'm a female.
1: It's just, it's very demoralizing.
4: Yeah.
1: You know, surgery is an incredibly competitive field. One study I saw in the British Medical Journal found that over half of female surgeons had faced discrimination. It also found that women were less likely to receive formal mentorship and that there was a lack of flexibility in work hours, which becomes harder for women with childcare needs that often fall on them. In the grand scheme of things, poorly designed tools are, you know, a drop in the bucket, but it's just like such an unnecessary barrier in an already difficult field.
4: I mean, the other thing that I found really interesting from the interview was the army data, the fact that actually in the army, it's all male dominated data. So it comes back to this concept of actually even the data that's officially being collected is not really considering women at all.
1: I find it wild that the data we're collecting for medical devices is coming from the US military. Like, that is fascinating.
4: Imagine. Slightly off topic, Ellen, but I mean, recently I bought a pair of pruning shears, and although they didn't have specific pruning shears for women and men, I was actually pleasantly surprised to see that they did have a pruning shear for a larger hand size and a pruning shear for a smaller hand size, which I thought at the time was quite pretty considerate. So,
1: I mean, as we heard from Gronje, this might not be enough for all tools if, like,
0: there is a height difference to consider or a grip strength difference to consider, although I feel like you'll probably be fine with just a different size pruning shear.
4: Yeah, they've worked for me so far. I'm okay for now.
0: Good, good. And I'm glad that you bring up that you've seen an example of a tool being catered to a more diverse audience, because that's an important part of what we want to do on this program. Yes, there are problems in the design of medical equipment, but there are also people who want to change that and are taking action. So Grainne Terrell is one of them. She wants to improve the tools for female surgeons, although the first step for this was just finding data that actually represented women.
2: The number of women in surgery is low. So it's about 27% in the US anyway. That means there are less women to get specific data from. But if we're just looking at women in general, like, we can just gather large data sets of women.
0: And that's what you're doing, right? Or have been doing. What has your research been looking at?
2: I ran a study that was just focused on gathering women's data. So I actually traveled to Chicago to the International Society of Women Vascular Surgeons, who kindly let me gather their data. And I was able to gather their grip strength, their height, their arm measurements, their hand measurements. And then I also related this to their hand applied forces for simulated use scenarios. So I was looking at different angles, different handle diameter sizes, and the different grasps that they would use commonly during surgery that we might not have existing data to go on of what are suitable, comfortable forces.
0: How do you actually gather this data? Like, what tools are you using for that?
2: I was using piezoresistive sensors that are very small, applying these to surgical gloves so that we're maintaining a level of realism. And I had a custom test rig that was, we could alter the angle, we could alter, quickly exchange different handle sizes and designs, and then I could prescribe specific grasps that were specific to procedures. And they were very happy to have us there gathering data. And it was quite validating that they could confirm, yes, we do need someone to redesign these devices. They are not comfortable. And they were very happy participants and wanted their data to be gathered.
0: And what's the result of the work? And will this data be available to everyone?
2: Yeah, it will be open access, published for sure, because that's the point, is like, we want this data to be implemented in, whether it's device design by, you know, biomedical companies, researchers, practitioners, even the surgeons themselves find this data informative in terms of their own practice and keeping themselves safe. So I was able to make force recommendations, so capping the user applied forces for certain tasks and grips. And we could say, well, if you're designing to the 5th to 95th percentile user, and that means the 5th percentile female to the 95th percentile male, not just the 5th to the 95th percentile male, which is often the case, I'm able to say, this is what the 5th percentile female's comfortably applied user force was for this specific task, which is, it was looking at catheter-based cardiovascular procedures, but these are probably applicable across a range of other procedures as well.
0: Grainne Terrell there, improving surgeons' lives one handle at a time. So it probably won't surprise you, Candice, or anyone listening, but better data is the starting point for better design. And potentially even more importantly than that, as Grainne said, that data has to be accessible to all so that it can actually be implemented.
4: And the data needs to have global representation.
0: What I really like about this is that it's a rising tide lifts all boats situation. Better design tools won't just help female surgeons, but men who don't fit that standard male average. And I think this is true across all medical equipment, including the stuff that goes into patients, like implantable devices.
4: Exactly. You know, something that I want to flag, though, is that the difference in this area versus the implantable medical devices is that female surgeons have more of an opportunity to advocate for themselves versus females undergoing surgery who are following the advice of doctors and a medical industry which doesn't always have the data or the interest in mind.
0: Yeah, it's a very good point. And regulation is an important part of protecting patients. But there are also people in the patient's corner, right? Laura Wells, who we talked to earlier at Queen's University, isn't just writing about how medical devices have failed women. She's also doing something about it in her lab.
2: So we look at how a male or female immune cell responds to materials. We look at mesh and how cells will respond to different types of mesh and different changes we can make to the mesh. So we hope that we can understand what matters and how we can make a change so that we can make better devices and better options for women.
0: Oh, excellent. So you're actually in the lab with cells growing, female cells or male cells, and then you're putting the materials in with them and seeing how they react. Is that the idea?
2: Yes. With and without hormones. So we try and understand the whole rainbow of responses that can happen. And then we try and use that information in our chemistry part of our lab to make new and better devices.
0: That brings us to the end of the show. We've heard how medical training equipment, implantable devices, and surgical tools have too often been built around a default male body, leaving women less protected as patients and less supported as clinicians. But slowly, that blind spot is being exposed with new data, fresh research, and growing pressure to rethink design. Huge thank you to Candice Bailey for joining and bringing your perspective.
4: Thanks, Ella. Thanks for having me.
0: Women Not Included for Discovery on the BBC World Service was presented and produced by me, Ella Hubber, with additional production support from Elliot Prince. Join us next time where we'll be checking the labels on the consumer products we use every day and asking, are they always suitable for women?
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6: This program is intended for a print-impaired audience and is brought to you by Mind's Eye.
7: Greetings, folks. This is Monica Hatch with Mind's Eye Radio and the Travelogue program. We're still in the July issue of Travel and Leisure, and we were in the middle of an article called Back in Play. It is about the resorts in Marbella, Spain, which has returned to the spotlight with upgraded resorts, vintage glamour, and a smashing tennis scene. It was by Stuart Emmerich. He has already had his tennis lesson, and he's checked into his room at the, Don Carlos Marbella, 308-room resort that looms over the quiet sands of Elvira Beach. And he's just checked into his room, so let's pick up from there. I was tempted to linger, but I had a dinner reservation at Los Naranjos, the hotel's main restaurant, where I was seated on the garden-facing terrace. Its menu leans towards seafood, including superb tuna from the icy waters off nearby Cadiz. As a waiter dripped aromatic oil onto truffle foam cradling cubes of the ruby-red fish, I glanced up and saw the moon rising over the Mediterranean, casting a silver sheen across the dark, gently rolling water. It had been a good day. The next morning, I had my second lesson with Javier, and things continued to click. Fewer mistakes, more balls landing where they were supposed to. Afterward, I set out to see the other side of Don Carlos, not just a place to play tennis, but part of a broader shift in the city's resort atmosphere. I began at its Lucia Club, where a young father played with his two toddlers in the massive pool, and couples lounged under colorful umbrellas, easing into what I assumed were the first of many cocktails. From there, I walked over to Nikki Beach, an outpost of the Global Luxury Beach Club, for my first glimpse of Marbella's party scene. It was only a few minutes away, but the mood shifted completely. House music thumped, shirtless men showed off expensively acquired muscles, four women waved silver fans as they downed mojitos and sampled a sushi platter in the cocoon of their 900 euro a day poolside cabana. And in one especially bizarre moment, a perfectly sculpted man in his 20s yanked his swimsuit to a near pornographic depth, apparently eager to exhibit his latest manscaping effort to his laughing friends. That night, after another excellent dinner at Los Naranjos, I passed by the open-air Campari Bar Manero. Not wanting the night to end just yet, I stopped in and ordered an Aperol Spritz. At the buzzy bar, I heard snippets of conversation in Spanish, English, German, and Dutch. It pulsed with the energy of a cosmopolitan party that might go on for hours. The following day, I moved to the Golden Mile, the palm-fringed stretch between Marbella's Old Town and Puerto Banús, a prestigious marina and shopping center favored by international celebrities. At its heart is the storied Marbella Club. To walk through this property's whitewashed portals is to feel transported back to Marbella's early days as a playpen of the rich and famous. A small phalanx of uniformed staff greeted me at the massive resort, where bougainvillea-lined paths wound past hand-painted tiles and spacious patios. Founded in 1954 by Prince Alfonso Hohenlohe-Langenberg, arguably the father of modern Marbella, it started as a simple seaside farmhouse with 20 bedrooms, and soon grew into a magnet for European royalty and the Hollywood elite. Prince Alfonso spent part of his early childhood in Los Angeles, where he befriended many of the stars he would later draw to Marbella. As the prince once recalled in an interview with a British magazine, Cary Grant took him to a soiree hosted by Gloria Swanson, saying, "You must come to the party. You are going to know everybody." Alfonso was a charmer and something of a rake. In 1955, the 31-year-old prince caused a scandal by marrying Princess Ira von Fürstenberg, the Fiat heiress, and niece of Gianni Agnelli when she was just 15. Later, Ava Gardner and Kim Novak were among his lovers. Today, the resort has grown into an enormous compound of 114 rooms and suites, 16 villas, 4 pools, a wellness center, and a shopping arcade, with a Chanel, a Louis Vuitton, and a tiny Bottega Veneta boutique, rumored to be the brand's most profitable. Among its restaurants and bars is El Patio, which is decorated with framed photographs of the resort's illustrious guests through the years. The club's renewed glamour is perhaps most evident in Finca Ana Maria, a neighboring estate, recently folded into the property. Formerly owned by German Countess Gunilla von Bismarck, the 12-acre acquisition doubled the size of the compound in one stroke. The estate grows more than 300 species of plants and vegetables, including 100 varieties of tomatoes, many of which show up on the ever-changing menu at the poolside restaurant El Olivar by Chef Andres. At lunch there, I sampled a trio of salads: chicory stuffed with beetroot and mustard sauce, roasted peppers with eggplant, and a fruit tartare, each a delightful interplay of textures and flavors. The Finca also houses the herbal spa, where treatments are infused with local botanicals, oils, and salts. After a third day of tennis, my muscles were crying out for relief, so I signed up for a 2-hour ritual: a body scrub, full body herbal soak, a scalp treatment, and a deep tissue session, during which I dozed off several times. When it was over, my therapist gently tapped me awake and invited me to linger on one of the wooden chairs in the garden, returning with a cup of mint tea before waving goodbye. During dinner that night was at the Grill, one of those old-world restaurants where the white-jacketed waiters seem to materialize the minute your wine glass dips below half full. During my multi-course meal, a woman in her 40s floated past in a gold floor-length skirt, so beautiful that as I was leaving, I stopped to ask who had designed it. She laughed. "I really don't know. Do you want me to take a look?" she asked, gesturing behind herself as she began to rise. "No need," I said quickly, instead asking whether she and her companion had been coming to Marbella long. "Oh, I've been here many times with my family, ever since I was a child," she said. "But this is his first time. We just got married, and I told him we had to come here for our honeymoon." I congratulated them and then let them finish their meal in peace. If the Marbella Club is the grand dam of this Andalusian resort town, Puente Romano Marbella is its younger, friskier sister on the Golden Mile. Opened in the 1970s by Prince Alfonso as a luxury apartment complex, it is oriented toward the indulgent pleasures of high-end dining, upscale shopping, and nights that stretch into the small hours. I arrived shortly after noon, and because my room wasn't ready yet, I made my way to the beach. A circuitous path led past lush gardens, waterfalls, sun-dappled ponds with swans, and stone bridges, including one that dates back 2 millennia. Parentheses, Marbella lies along the Roman Via Augusta, part of the ancient road network that once stretched across the empire. For lunch, I headed to the resort's Chiringuito, a beachside bar with gauzy white curtains. Wind whipped white caps across the sea, and waves crashed against a nearby jetty. A private party was underway, its well-heeled guests dressed in every shade of pastel imaginable. But I managed to find a table under a thatched roof. It softened the midday heat as I settled into a plate of fried calamari and a glass of albarino. Walking back to reception, I peeked into some boutiques, a showroom for the Spanish jeweler Suarez, a Valentino pop-up, and an offshoot of the Saint-Tropez fashion boutique Bandeau, where two stylish women browsed through racks of colorful beachwear. That night, I dined on sea bass ceviche and grass-fed lamb. Coya, a cavernous Peruvian-style restaurant that felt like a trendy nightclub. A white-haired, bearded DJ in a caftan accented with a string of pearls presided over the room. From the looks of it, the evening was just beginning for most of the other diners. A young, flashy crowd gathered at tables of six or more. But for me, it was time for bed. I had another tennis lesson in the morning. Watch the ball, take your time, let it come to you. I was at the Puente Romano Tennis Club, the preeminent place to play on the Costa del Sol. Opened in 1979 with Bjorn Borg as manager, it has 8 clay courts and a 2,500-seat stadium that has hosted many marquee tournaments, including a Davis Cup match just the week before my arrival. My instructor, Anastasia, had moved to Marbella when she was young, with dreams of turning pro. But life on the junior circuit proved to be too lonely and stressful, and a few years ago she happily joined the staff at Puente Romano. After a vigorous warm-up, we moved into a baseline drill. I sprinted from corner to corner, returning shots in quick succession. Then we focused on my forehand, Anastasia showing me how a slight adjustment to my grip could give me more control. We even spent time on my backhand slice. And then, as we wrapped up the session, with her next student already hovering nearby, she uttered the words I'd been longing to hear all week, ever since that first humbling lesson with Javier. "You have all the shots," she said encouragingly. "You just need to play more. Vamos." We have some more photographs here. Here's a shot of a lovely April spritz, always a beautiful sight and color. Here's a suicide pool at Don Carlos Marbello and Marbella. It's kind of a swervy-shaped pool. I can see some cabanas around it, some red chaises. Chiringuito is the beachfront restaurant at Puente Romano, and there's a server setting up tables there. And they seem to be under a thatched roof situation here, wooden tables all laid out with white linens. But the beach is right there, sand, a couple people standing, waiting in the water there. The lobby of the Marbella Club, what a lovely sight this is. There's a couch here in the center, looks like very high ceilings and a brass chandelier, very elegant. The couch is square so that you face four different directions, north, east, south, and west, if you're seated on it. It's all done up in blue and white patterns of upholstery. And then we have a shot here of the cocktail hour at Don Carlos's Manero Bar, and don't see any people here yet. I just see a waiter carrying a tray full of small drinks. Lovely colors, though. There's an orange glow to this place, and the bar is all painted red in the background there, and the glass shelves with all the different liqueurs and liquors on it, kind of a warm orange, deep orange, very very warm and inviting. And then we have a grand villa at the Marbella Club. And so we have one of the rooms there, and it's a lovely room with looks like all natural fibers on the floor, kind of a Cecil rug maybe. All white linens on the bed, canopy bed with gauzy curtains all around. And then you look up into the ceiling and see the wooden rafters and the wooden ceiling itself. And here's a dish of grilled lamb at El Patio. Small chops, piled up high on top of what looks like some chickpeas and maybe some pesto. Looking pretty good. Do love a lamb chop. And then the lush grounds at Puente Romano. And lush they are, just seeing. There's a big steeple in the background, but then we have these just one bougainvillea, overlapping palms, overlapping some other green lush tree, and then this white stucco steeple in the background. Got the map as usual, and Madrid, of course, right in the center, Marbella, center, south, kind of almost directly below Madrid, way down on the coast, and a list of where to stay. Don Carlos Marbella, a mainstay of the Costa del Sol since 1969, the resort reopened last year following a major renovation that introduced a new club, Lucia Marbella, along with the Rafa Nadal Tennis Center. Doubles from 550. Marbella Club, founded in 1954 by Prince Alfonso Hohenlohe Langenberg, this sprawling haven helped put the city on the jet-set map. Today, the storied resort feels like a self-contained village, with elegant rooms and villas, boutiques, and a beach club. Notable restaurants include El Olivar by Chef Andres and the MC Beach, great for seafood paella and people watching. Doubles from 1855. Puente Romano Marbella. Modeled after an Andalusian village, this sister resort to the Marbella Club pairs bungalows and villas with a lively see-and-be-seen atmosphere, plus one of the most prestigious tennis clubs in Spain. Parentheses, guests can also stay at the 100-room Nobu Hotel on-site. Doubles from 1370. Where to eat? Los Naranjos, N-A-R-A-N-J-O-S. The signature restaurant at Don Carlos has a terrace overlooking the tropical gardens and a seafood-focused menu built around pristine local catches. Entrees 33 to 44. The Grill. This is the dressier of the Marbella Club's dining options, with a polished waitstaff that seems to outnumber the guests. The menu leans classic and indulgent. Oysters, grilled lamb chops, and the resort's signature chocolate mousse. Entrees 46 to 87. El Pimpi, one of two dozen restaurants at Puente Romano, this outpost of the famed Malaga tapas spot, co-owned by actor Antonio Banderas, brings plenty of scene, though the food holds its own too. Small plates, $15 to $34. What to do? Rafa Nadal Tennis Center. Opened in 2025 at Don Carlos, this state-of-the-art facility has 7 clay courts and 2 paddle courts, many with ocean views. Coaches, many of them former pros, train at the Rafa Nadal Academy in Mallorca. Puente Romano Tennis Club. This massive establishment has 8 clay courts, 2 hard courts, and 4 paddle courts, along with many instructors from the professional circuit. Old Town. For a change of pace from Marbella's polished beach resorts, its historic center makes for a richly layered day trip. Traces of the city's many historical rulers endure in its Arab walls, castle, centuries-old monastery, and Baroque church, Our Lady of the Incarnation. Let's begin now with Under the Sea. On a long-awaited return to Indonesia, where she first learned to dive, Ariel Leve, L-E-V-E, revisits the ghosts of her past and rediscovers brilliant marine treasures. Photographs by Frédéric Lagrange. It's 7:30 a.m. on January 27, and I'm at E. Gusti Ngurah Rai International Airport in Bali, about to board a chartered flight. It will land 2 hours later at the private airship of Tomia, an island near the southeastern tip of Sulawesi, part of the equatorial archipelago of Indonesia, and renowned for its majestic diving. The only people at the check-in counter are heading to Wakatobi, a high-end dive resort. I'm eager to see for myself if the House Reef, just offshore from the property, is as vibrant in real life as it is on the website. Spoiler alert, it is. For most of my childhood, I would fly halfway across the planet every year from New York to Southeast Asia. My father moved to Thailand in 1973 when I was 6. I'm an only child, and I got used to a bifurcated existence, adapting to living nearly 10,000 miles away from the person I loved most in the world. The anticipation of going to see him gave me something to look forward to. When I was in high school, my father moved to Indonesia, and from that point on, traveling to Bali once a year became part of the rhythm of my life. On one of those trips, a week after my 45th birthday, 2013, I took a stroll along the beach in the town of Sanur and made an impulsive decision to stop at the Rip Curl School of Surf. I had never been diving before, but I signed up to learn with Mario, a water sports trainer. On my first dive, he took my hand and didn't let go. Once we were underwater, my grip softened. I was calm. Mario monitored the air in my buoyancy control device as I held on, observing the scenery, weightless and gliding through water. I decided to extend my stay. Coincidentally, Mario lived 10 minutes away from my aging father. Before long, I became a stepmother figure to Mario's 6-year-old twin daughters. I embedded myself in Bali and had, for the first time, a family. I tended to evaluate life rather than be in it, hovering above, never having to land. But diving was different. All the emotional calculus, obsessive analysis, and self-recrimination I was used to disappeared. I was put on a shelf that remained blissfully out of reach. Back in New York, my friends couldn't believe I'd gone scuba diving. Yes, I'd gone diving, but I wasn't a diver. I didn't really know what to do, and I hadn't even considered whether I enjoyed it or not. But it was something Mario and I did together as a couple, and I stayed tethered to him. He made sure I didn't drift away. 5 years later, halfway into our decade-long partnership, I began to have panic attacks. I would bob up and down on the choppy surface, afraid to descend. Now I felt in the water the same way I felt above it, unsettled, unable to get out of my head. As I waited at the check-in counter, I thought, how much does chance shape our lives? Had I not taken that walk along the beach, I would likely never have ended up at Wakatobi in southeast Sulawesi 11 years later, about to go diving again, but for the first time on my own. I am kneeling in the shallow part of the house reef on a carpet of white sand and seagrass surrounded by coral. 6 feet above, the surface of the water is visible. There is daylight and a luminous blue sky. I find this comforting. We're in the necessary part of the training before the first dive. Kristen Gekel, my amiable instructor, is kneeling across from me. We practice the 3 required exercises. I take out the regulator and put it back in. Check. Clear the mask. Check. Then he gives me the sign that he is out of air, a cut gesture, a flat hand, slicing motion across his throat. It's my cue to reach for the octopus, the long yellow hose connected to the emergency backup air source. I pass it in his direction. He breathes in. I've saved his life. Check. We've done the rehearsal, and now that training is complete. I'm ready to dive, or am I? Indonesia is the world's largest archipelago, made up of approximately 17,500 islands. Jacques Cousteau, the famous underwater explorer, is said to have called this area of Sulawesi and its dive sites an underwater nirvana. In the mid-1990s, Lorenz Mader, a taciturn Swiss visionary with a history of diving in the Maldives and the Red Sea, took inspiration from Cousteau and visited this wonderland of coral reefs. Mader set about building a model of conservation tourism and called it Wakatobi, an acronym taken from the names of a cluster of 4 remote islands that are now their own district within Indonesia: Wangi Wangi, Kaledupa, Tomia, and Blongoko. It is recognized as a rare beacon of coral reef biodiversity and is privately funded marine preserve, which has been designated a national park, contains 590 species of fish and 396 types of coral. I left Bali on New Year's Eve 2019 for work, and a few months later, Indonesia implemented social restrictions and quarantines for foreign arrivals because of COVID-19. A few years later, in March 2022, my father passed away. By the time I was finally able to return, it was not on good terms. I dismantled this life, his life, and a little over a year later, life with Mario was dismantled as well. Even though I was no longer living in Bali, I couldn't let go. It held history and family, both of which were a source of comfort and belonging. My father and Mario had always felt at home in Southeast Asia, but it had been a complicated place for me to live full time. I'd existed in limbo, straddling east and west. But on my return, I suddenly began to fall in love with it again, which took me by surprise. The landscape hadn't changed, but I was seeing it through new eyes. I walked alone along a familiar beach path at sunrise, struck by the pastel colors that framed the pagoda at the end of the pier. Had it always resembled a Monet painting? Several months after my father died, his friend Wayan, who had worked with him for 30 years, placed her hand on the trunk of the suar rain tree outside his house. "Your father loves this tree," she told me. In the Indonesian language, there is no past tense, as we use it in English. After the short boat ride from the airstrip, I'm greeted by welcoming Wakatobi staff waiting on the white stone jetty. There are times I get to a destination and immediately feel a need to prepare myself for the heartache of leaving. Arriving at Wakatobi is one of those times. "Your luggage is already in the bungalow," Keiko says, leading the way along white sandy footpaths that have circular patterns resembling labyrinths imprinted in them. The gardeners rake these in twice a day to keep the sandflies away. The insects lay their eggs in moist, undisturbed sand, so regularly turning it disrupts their breeding ground. The perimeters of these paths are lined with uniform clamshells, and there's no pavement anywhere in sight. For the next week, I will forget I own shoes. I arrived in time for lunch, but the beachfront bungalow has given me reason to stay put. Through one window, I see lush greenery, and through the other, a view of translucent aquamarine water, so close that from certain angles, I could be on a cruise. There are swaying coconut palms with a hammock between them, a chaise lounge where I will park myself with a book, and a set of stone steps that lead directly into the sea. One of the main topics of conversation among guests is that the resort staff, 95% of whom are Indonesian, remember everyone's name. When it's full, there can be up to 70 guests at a time. "Good evening, Ariel, Ibram, Taufik," the restaurant manager greets me. "Gluten-free vegan, but you eat fish." He's proudly memorized my dietary preferences. The open-air restaurant looks out over the water, and I'm given the option to sit outside. As I gaze up at the radiant display of stars, I hear my father say, "I love you more than all the stars in the sky." In preparation for my dive, I do breathing exercises to ease the anxiety, consider taking an Ativan, and remind myself it will be over quickly. "You can cancel the dive anytime," Gagel tells me. "I can, even once we're underwater?" "Yes," he says in his upbeat German accent. "You simply do this." He crosses his arms to form an X across his chest. How did I not know that? He explains we won't need the safety stop, pausing at a certain depth for 3 minutes to release nitrogen, because it's a shallow dive, basically the sort a child would go on. While he continues talking about how air gets compressed and how many minutes I can stay, I feel suddenly liberated, knowing that I can escape changes, everything. None of what I thought would happen on my first dive happens. I expect to change my mind when we get in the water. But I keep going. I expect to cancel just as we're about to descend, but I don't. I expect my heart rate to accelerate, but I focus on my breathing and the sound of bubbles, and there is equanimity rather than angst. The second I'm underwater, I begin to relax. A yellow mask angelfish swims by. I get used to breathing through the regulator. We stay submerged for 31 minutes at a maximum depth of 36 feet. Julia Millers is Wakatobi's resident marine biologist. She spends her days researching the rainforest of the sea, as the biodiverse ecosystem of coral reefs is often called. The data shows that the reefs in the protected area are much healthier. "Protected reefs nearby," she says. She is 23 years old and a self-described fish nerd. To get to the epicenter of Indo-Pacific biodiversity, she had to relocate part-time from England, where she got her master's in marine biology at Oxford University. "It's not always easy," she says, "to be away from family and friends and her partner, but she can work on her laptop and goes home for long stretches." "I have the best of both," she tells me. The following day, I'm told my nitrogen levels are good as I descend on dive number 2. I'm becoming confident with the hand signals for communicating underwater. Every 5 minutes, Gagel makes the OK sign and tilts his head so that I can tell it's a question. I make the sign back. We continue. He points out an oval spot butterfly fish, then a pink anemone fish. A massive sea turtle appears out of nowhere. Her elegance is startling. She looks like she's flying, front flippers acting as wings, and then she vanishes as if in a magic trick. We equalize our ear pressure and descend even farther. I am eye to eye with a raccoon butterfly fish. There is swaying soft coral and brain coral and rigid table coral with fused branches. All of it is flourishing. I feel confident enough to release my grip on Grekel's arm. He extends his fist in my direction. What signal is this? It takes a second before I understand. We fist bump.

slow motion. Later that afternoon, I skip the sunset cocktail party with other guests and stay at my villa, embracing the quiet and gazing out at the lagoon, where the water turns from light blue to indigo. The demarcation line from shallow to deep is precise. What I appreciate about hand signals is that there is no room for misunderstanding. I need help. I'm out of air. Without words, it has to be clear. Life has never been the same after my father died. I lost the person who knew me better than anyone. Without him, an entire universe disappeared. I couldn't access the words to explain the grief, or there's no hand signal for loss. What's the most important asset in the dive industry? Mater looks me in the eye, challenging me to guess the answer. But before I do, he provides it. Water. We've just finished lunch and are lingering over iced tea. Dressed in all white and barefoot, Mater tells me that protecting this marine asset is his mission. The reefs surrounding Wakatobi are now among the healthiest in the Coral Triangle, a marine region around six countries: Indonesia, Malaysia, the Philippines, Papua New Guinea, Solomon Islands, and East Timor. He describes the uphill battle of logistics, generating power and water, getting food and supplies to this remote location. Mater developed the resort on the island of Onemoba, close to the larger sister island of Tomia. His background in engineering and physics allowed him to provide infrastructure to a remote location. Wakatobi has its own airstrip on Tomia and its own airplane and flight crew. The hardest thing to build, though, was trust with the local communities. Reef lease agreements were made in 1997 with nearby villages and local fishermen. They created designated no-fishing zones in exchange for direct compensation generated by the resort. The result is an ambitious private marine conservation program with an area of 37 miles now patrolled by more than 150 former fishermen who have become reef guardians. A healthy ecosystem supports their financial well-being. It's a win-win-win, Mater says. The third win in that string? Guests who visit the resort are actively contributing to the sustainability model and ecotourism. I excuse myself from our chat so that I can make the boat that leaves at 2:30 p.m. Several dive boats go out to various reefs each morning and afternoon. Kite surfing is also available during windy season, June through September. Other activities at Wakatobi include paddleboarding, kayaking, birdwatching, and guided tours. The boat I'm getting on is headed to a nearby dive site known as the Zoo. On board are a couple in their 70s, doctors from Berkeley, California, who hope to see pufferfish and triggerfish. I also speak to Jeanette, a retired microbiologist in her 60s from Sydney, traveling alone, her gray hair in braids. It's my fourth time at Wakatobi, she says with a twinkle in her eye. 60% of the clientele are returning guests. 5 days in, I can understand why. Once underwater, I swirl around, immersed in a school of neon yellow boxfish, as two green sea turtles glide past. A bumphead parrotfish leaves puffs of light gray dust in its wake. She's digesting the algae and minerals from corals and depositing crushed-up limestone into the sand. Gekel is close by. I can see how pleased he is that I've become more independent. He points to a female square spot, Entheus, in transition, becoming a male and shifting from yellow to orange. The past few years have shifted the way I make sense of the world and myself in relation to it. I realize this as I drift through this galaxy of fish. My dive time is 38 minutes at a maximum depth of 77 feet, a new record for me. In the end, the story starts here when I discover that I do, in fact, enjoy diving. That I can be responsible for my own safety and do things that frighten me. I'm often quick to name things that aren't me, but what about things that are? I could be a diver. I could be anything. I go for one last dive and slip silently underwater, at least with new beginnings. Some photographs. First one here is a shot of a plunge pool at the Wakatobi Resort. There, it looks very inviting. It's not that bright turquoise, but a very kind of greenish natural color. You might almost feel like you were in a natural lake or pond, but of course it's all squared, all from cement. Nice thing is though, the beach is right next door.

0: So you see nothing but beach as you sit in that plunge pool. Here's another shot of Wakatobi. This is the bungalow, very spare. The wooden floor, highly polished, kind of deep, maybe a mahogany color. White sheets on the bed, white Roman shades at the windows, which are all just done in natural wood. I'm looking up at wooden rafters on the building. It's painted white. So just nothing but the brown of wood and the white otherwise. And then we have low tide here, Amtomia Beach, and fishermen boats scattered all over the place. They're very long and narrow, almost like long, very long rowboats. And quite narrow, but there are, I think I'm looking at about 8 just out here on the sand. And here's a shot of the very handsome Aswan Antonio Manambung, one of Wakatobi's dive experience managers. Of course, he's in a wetsuit. He's got his goggles around his neck. Very dark skin, not dark skin, but dark hair, and a light brown skin. Got a nice big smile. Here's a shot of a diver that we're looking at from above, and it's one of the a free diver who's descending at one of the resort's protected sites. So we're looking down at the back of this diver all stretched out. There's some shots of different kinds of fish, and in the opening part of the thing, of the article, we have some fish swimming in front of the reef. So I'm guessing that this is that brain coral they talked about. It looks like, when you see photographs, medical things of brains, that's what this looks like. And it's just kind of gray matter. But there is more colorful stuff and some anemones, purple and pink and whatnot. And then I think it's an angelfish that's all striped. And let's see, we've got a map, of course. It shows Indonesia. And Sulawesi, well, kind of hard to do because Indonesia is just, well, it's an archipelago. It's all over the place. Wakatobi Dive Resort and Sulawesi are in the eastern section of things. And here's a striking photograph as well of, it looks like an eel, does it tell me? And it's poking out of the coral with royal blue water behind. Lovely spot. And now we move on to a different part of the world. This is called New Shade of Green. Along Germany's western edge, the small, coal-scarred state of Saarland finds a second act in birdsong, hiking, trails, and offbeat art by Jeff Hsu. And we begin. My husband and I are travel contrarians. Peak season crowds? We'd rather stay home. The most Instagrammed eatery? We prefer local favorites. The hottest hotspots? No thanks. We zig, Tristan likes to say, where others zag. So when we began imagining a trip to Germany, we immediately nixed Berlin and Munich, both of which we were visited. We wanted something more idyllic, less frequented. We liked to hike. Perhaps we could find someplace off, way off, the proverbial beaten path. Then someone mentioned Saarland. My geekiest childhood hobby was stamp collecting, and Saarland once had its own postal service. But that was all I knew about it. The more I researched, the more my curiosity grew. Tucked against Germany's border with France and Luxembourg, the small state is just under 3 hours by train from Paris and 2 from Frankfurt. It's blessed with picturesque valleys and verdant hills. During the Second Industrial Revolution, abundant coal under those hills ignited a tug of war between Germany and France. For decades, Saarland's foundries and furnaces belched black into the sky. After the last mine closed in 2012, Saarland began reimagining itself in green. It invested heavily in environmental restoration and sustainable tourism, rehabilitating fragile ecosystems and expanding nature preserves. Yet Saarland receives fewer visitors than any of Germany's 15 other states. That sealed it. We decided to go. Saarbrücken, the tidy state capital, straddles the Saar River. It has 185,000 residents, about the same as Grand Rapids, Michigan, where we live. As we wandered its streets, we felt like it was our secret. Outside the Ludwigkirche, a Baroque church so renowned that it appears on a €2 coin, the vast plaza was all ours. save one skateboarder rattling across the cobblestones. In the neo-Gothic City Hall, we admired the grand ballroom's ornate woodwork and inadvertently became wedding crashers. For a small city, Saarbrücken has disproportionate cultural riches. In the Saarland Museum's Modern Gallery, we found works by Monet and Gauguin, as well as artists branded degenerate by the Nazis, including Picasso, Max Ernst, and Alexander Arkhipenko. A tug on the heavy doors of the museum's Schloss Kirche revealed 26 examples of modernist stained glass made by the artist Georg Meistermann in the 1950s, when the late 15th century church, like much of the city, was being rebuilt after World War II. Visiting a region barely mentioned in most travel guides shifts a traveler's perspective, and it compelled us to look for beauty in unexpected forms. That was especially true at the Völklingen Ironworks, a rusting industrial complex 8 miles west of Saarbrücken that looks like a Mad Max backdrop. The mill, which began producing pig iron, a key ingredient in steelmaking, in 1883, was long at the heart of the region's economy. But after a century, changing technology had rendered the works obsolete. Production ceased in 1986. The photographers Berend and Hilla Becker, famed for their black and white studies of industrial architecture, visited that year. In the hulking blast furnaces and serpentine pipes, they found the, quote, anonymous sculpture that defined their work. Their images helped recast the factory, not as a relic, but as a monumental work of beauty. In 1994, UNESCO listed it as a World Heritage Site, citing the structure as an exemplification of the industrial history of the 19th century. Entering its cavernous main hall, I smelled something familiar yet puzzling. Crayons? Oil, our knowledgeable guide Peter Backus explained. The petroleum-based lubricants that once kept the massive gears running gave off the same waxy smell. Though the machines fell silent 40 years ago, the scent lingers. Backus led us along a catwalk into the rest of the complex, a giant jungle gym of ladders and heavy machinery. Had it still been operating, Backus said, the heat would have been unbelievable, he said, like a volcano. Blast furnaces could reach 4,000 degrees Fahrenheit. The ironworks have found a second life as a creative space. Several outbuildings now house artists' ateliers, and much of the complex has become gallery space, both indoors and out. I was particularly moved by a piece that confronts the painful history of the place. Die Schwanzarbeiter, the forest laborers, by the French artist Christian Boltanski, whose father was a Ukrainian Jew. During World War II, the facility became a Nazi factory where thousands of captives, POWs, along with Russian and Ukrainian civilians, were forced to make weapons to be used against their own countries. Many died. Boltanski's haunting installation consists of rusting archive boxes stacked to form dark, narrow passageways. At the center sits a giant mound of dirty work clothes, and hidden speakers play a nonstop whisper of the laborers' names. Boltanski's work recalls Saarland's grim past. Ray General, by another French artist, Benjamin Duquesne, points toward a hopeful future. He arranged dead roots and fallen branches into a strange new plant rising above a disused tar pit, evoking resurrection. Fittingly, Ray General stands in a part of the ironwork called Paradise, which lies outside UNESCO's protected zone and is not bound by the same preservation rules. Nature has been left to reclaim the space. We passed birch saplings, elderberry bushes, poppies, roses in bloom. Amid raucous bird song, we also heard a frog's steady croak. It's a wonder how nature grows even on contaminated ground, Backus said. Hauptstadt gut gess. Saarlanders like to say, the main thing is to eat well. We arrived with modest culinary expectations, which left plenty of room to be pleasantly surprised. A greater share of Saarland's farmland is organically cultivated than in any other German state, and the region's chefs wowed us with their use of local produce. At Esplanade, which holds 2 Michelin stars, the food was vibrant and memorable, including a tin of quote-unquote caviar made of soybeans, served with sea trout atop a luscious vichyssoise. At the bakery, a slice of red currant tart paired perfectly with strong coffee for an afternoon pick-me-up. At Buchnas Land Hotel Sars Kleife, a homey family-run inn in Metlach, our next stop after Saarbrücken, the superb beef tartare was crowned with a fried quail egg and crushed beech nuts. We continued north to the Saar Winelands, part of Victor's residence Hotel Schlossberg in Lennig, occupies a 12th century castle, but our room was in a Roman-inspired 1980s building that felt like a Caesar's Palace knockoff. After dropping our bags off, we went hiking. Almost two-thirds of Saarland is protected land, and more than one-third is forested. Walking trails crisscross state the state. We rambled through vineyards, then woods, and soon found ourselves amid the ruins of a Roman villa in the heart of the small town, where the hotel's design references became clearer. The Romans conquered this region more than 2 millennia ago. Little remains of the Nenning complex beyond a mosaic floor, but what a floor! Excavated in the mid-1800s and restored in the 1960s, it depicts vivid scenes of gladiatorial games. A man spearing a leopard with a javelin, 2 warriors attacking each other, 3 men battling a bear. The next morning, we headed south to the Ollinger Geltz winery in the village of Sendorf. Saarland's wines are often overlooked outside Germany, yet viticulture has a long history here. Winemaker Simon Ollinger, whose family has grown grapes since the 1800s, walked us through the vineyards before ushering us into his home for a tasting. About 25 years ago, Ollinger's father, Willie, began falling ill every summer. It seemed like allergies, but it wasn't flowers or grass, he said. Eventually, Willie realized pesticides used on the grapevines. He set about transforming the winery into an organic estate. Today, Ollinger and his team harvest nearly all their grapes by hand. A flock of Shropshire sheep helps with weeding. Extreme weather has affected recent harvests. In 2019, brutal heat nearly killed the vines, and 2021 brought devastating rain. There's no normality left, Ollinger said as he poured a bright, fruity 2018 Pinot Noir. This wine itself was also a sign of change. Saarland was once considered too cool to produce good Pinot Noir. Wines like these would be impossible for my grandfather to imagine, he said. If I told him these wines came from this village, he would say, how? We continued south to Pearl to meet chef and sommelier Frederic Theis at Manmuhl, his family's restaurant and inn. The Moselle River flows just steps from the entrance. Originally, Theis's forebears milled wheat, but after train tracks arrived in 1870s, his great-grandfather opened the restaurant to feed railway workers. Theis, had packed us a picnic and led us across a pit bridge over the Moselle for lunch in Luxembourg. How often can you say that you walk to lunch in Luxembourg? Our destination, the Markusturm, a 70-foot-high medieval tower of unknown provenance. After a 1928 freeze decimated the grapevines, the area's winemakers replanted, sought St. Mark's protection, and commissioned Luxembourgian sculptor Klaus Zito to create a statue of the saint, which now occupies a niche in the tower. Mid-bridge, Theis had pointed out the spot where France, Luxembourg, and Germany meet. Now, while unpacking our lunch in a room atop the Markusturm, he explained how our meal reflected the local pantry's multinational nature. Luxembourgian bread, cheese from Lorraine, it's usual for us to buy our French cheese in France, he said, and a traditional Saar sausage called Lyonnaise, whose name reflects its French origins, Lyonnaise. Theis poured us some Vies, a dry cider made from apples. Local legends credits the Romans with importing grapes to the area. While waiting for the vines to mature, they pressed wild apples. The name comes from the Latin vice, meaning instead of or second. Middle-class people drank beer, Theis explained. The poor drank the seconds. Fresh and funky, Vies was an unexpected delight. Our last stop was Sezitz Lodge Hotel and Spa, Saarland's most luxurious wellness resort in Nofelden. Designed by the architecture firm Graft, the lakeside property is clad in wooden slats made from timber salvaged from the surrounding nature reserve. Sunlight streamed through the glass walls into the airy open-plan interiors. Each morning, the lodge serves a lavish buffet, followed in the afternoon by its spin on the traditional German Kaffee und Kuchen, coffee and cake. As I devoured a slice of opera cake, its layers struck me as a fitting image for the place itself, elegant on the surface, with deeper stories underneath. Proprietors Katrin and Christian Sersch grew up in Saarland in families who worked in hospitality. The region's Celtic history captivated them. Among its earliest settlers were two Iron Age tribes, the Treveri and Medio Matrici. Their traditions inspired the property's spa treatments and even its placement atop Helige Linien, sacred meridians said to hold special power. I'm skeptical of subterranean superpowers, but the harmonization of old and new rang true. One morning we left the lodge and headed to Toli, where the local monastic order was founded around 634 AD. Today, the town's Benedictine Abbey houses Germany's oldest surviving monastery. The few remaining monks have an entrepreneurial streak. They sell honey, beer, and gin. About 15 years ago, they had an idea. What if they replaced the abbey's faltering stained glass with modern art? Might people visit? In 2020, 37 new stained glass windows were unveiled, 34 designed by the Afghan-German artist Mahbuba Mazgudi depict Bible stories. The remaining three are towering abstract choir windows created by Gerhard Richter. Richter, 94, has declared these windows his last major work and said he had, quote, consolation in mind as he imagined them. As the morning light shone through, the large church felt warm, even cozy. The 30-foot-tall windows resemble Persian carpets gone wild, vibrant reds bleeding into peaceful blues and resplendent oranges. The mesmerizing patterns tempted me to make out something recognizable. That patch could be a monster's face, and that one a golden throne. But I soon gave up trying to find anything identifiable and just sat in a pew watching the dance of sunlight and hue. Wasn't the kaleidoscopic beauty enough? Every traveler knows how circumstances can spoil plans. As we packed for our journey home, I remembered how torrential rains just before our trip had dashed our hopes of kayaking the Saarskeleife, a dramatic U-shaped bend in the Saar River. Instead, during our stay at Buknas, we'd walked along a path made from fir and large lumber and climbed the 138 observation tower at the cliff's edge. Tristan climbed it. My knee-knocking fear of heights halted me halfway up. The views, still stunning, told Starland's story. The river murky with storm-stirred silt, the forest a deep green, the farmer's fields in brighter shades, gray clouds hung in the sky. Out on the horizon, I saw a stand of wind turbines, and just past that, a promising ribbon of blue. And we have some photographs here. It's a selection of tapas at Stadschenka, or Chaperia, which is a bar in Saarbrücken. We've got long slices of crusty bread, a selection of what looks like olives, tomatoes, and different color olives. And I'm not sure, I think this is an artichoke in the center that's been artfully cut, making it easier to eat. Here's a shot of Simon Olinger at the Olinger Geltz Winery in Scheldorf. And he's a young man, just white t-shirt and blue jeans. He's uncorking a bottle, and it's sitting atop a wine cask. And then this is the treetop walk, Saarschleife, along the Saar River. And what a lovely sight this is. We're looking down, and it connects to a building, but you are above the trees. It's like a footpath made of wood and on enormous supports, so that you are actually up in the treetops. They're not exaggerating. I'm not sure I could do it. It might give me the willies. Let's see what else we have here. The old bridge in Saarbrücken, and that is, and then there's a shot of pea risotto in Metlock, and a vintage Jaguar in the town at Sockland. That's, what's the name of that town? Sankt Wendel. And it is one of those Jaguars. You could never mistake it for any other make of car. But the old bridge here, yes, and then behind it, more striking than the bridge itself, is the church that rises up behind that, the white stucco. Nothing you would ever see in France, I don't think. It's just, you know, it looks heavier than you find in architecture in France. But they've made the most of the spring. There's flowers in every one of the light posts. They have especially a fixed thing that you can hang flowers on. And people are enjoying walks, people with strollers and couples walking, children. Happy sunny day. Here is another shot of the treetop walk. I'm fascinated with this thing. This is more of a close-up. We don't see what it attaches to, but there is somebody walking up there. I just can't get over the height of it. And also equally fascinating is the shot here of the ironworks, Völklingen Ironworks. It's a former factory turned museum. This looks like, this may have been that very famous photograph, but I don't think that one was black and white. It became an iconic shot for that couple who shot industrial scenes. This is against a bluish sky, but the rusted ironworks all have a red light cast upon them. And so it's quite beautiful, even though we're looking at rusted ironworks and very industrial, a huge machinery here. But there's a very tall smokestack in the center. The composition of this photograph is beautiful. Smokestack in the center, and V behind that, I suppose it's some kind of conveyor belt, and then other structures that are kind of cylindrical and domed at the top. But it's the red light cast against this black iron against blue sky that makes it so delightful. And then in contrast to that, very much a happy little sight in a kind of a piazza, I guess, cobblestone area, tables all around, kind of an outdoor cafe situation. And it's just sunny and warm, we can see that. But a delightful building behind. It's a stucco, warm colors of kind of mustard, and then a kind of a deep persimmon color, and flowers growing all around. I think they make the most of their springtime. And there's a shot of the stained glass windows at the Tully Abbey. And these are not the abstract ones, although they do look quite modern. They don't look like something made centuries ago. What else do we have here? Here is the lobby bar at the Seitz Lodge Hotel and Spa, and then a sauna at the hotel, and Camouflage, an art installation by Kitra at Völklingen Ironworks. That's that same ironworks, but this is, so we see the ironworks in the background, and then in front this stand of it's kind of whimsical. It looks like all different cubes stacked on top of each other, like children would stack their blocks, but each one of the blocks is painted in a variety of colors in triangle shapes. So it's very colorful. It looks to be like, I don't know, could be 20 feet high. I don't have a good sense of the scale here. And yeah, this sauna is a lovely space. It opens to the land outside there. There's a tripod and a big pot hanging over a fire pit, two chaise lounges facing the sun. But this has, it's a structure, but you walk into a big area, all wooden, and then you could hang out in there. And then I see the door is open, and I suppose you go in from there to the sauna. But that lobby is also a lovely little places to sit, little nooks, lots of bookshelves in this one. And in the background, I can see it's more open, not so cozy, with tall, very high ceiling and pillars, columns holding up and chandeliers. There today, folks, and next time I'll let you know where to stay, where to eat, and what to do in this Tsarsland area. Till then, take care, be well. Thanks for joining Mind's Eye Radio.
1: Your baby's blood may have plastic baggage. This is Sandra Tsinglo with the lowdown on science. Childhood leukemia is the most common cancer in kids. Rates keep rising. Are PFAS to blame? PFAS are chemicals that never break down. Food packaging is loaded with them. Enter Veronica Vieira and team from University of California, Irvine. They analyzed blood from 125 children with leukemia and 219 healthy babies. And PFAS levels were higher in babies who developed leukemia. Yet PFAS were detected in every newborn's blood. All children were exposed. Some are developing cancer. Forever chemicals start before birth. Understanding these hidden exposures could protect new generations so their future isn't plastics.
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Arlen continues to read Did You Hear About Kitty Carr? By Crystal Smith Paul, Henry Holt Publishers, with a synopsis of the remaining portion of Chapter 37 through most of Chapter 40. Chapter 37. Although Claire told Kitty the nightmare was over, it did nothing to soothe her emotional coaster ride. It did nothing to soothe her emotional roller coaster ride. She and Kitty, her sister, never spoke again. With the filming of Down South, Nathan's tolerance of Negro issues, history, and institutions became apparent to Kitty when he suggested visiting Negro colleges. Although the visit sparked protests, that did not stop Kitty from being nominated for an Oscar, which she won as Best Actress. Chapter 38. Still, under the guise of raising Sarah, Nellie and Kitty disagree about where Sarah should live and her upbringing. They agree to tell Sarah the truth when she's old enough, although they were not certain when that would be. Chapter 39. Just before Christmas Eve, FBI agents came to Nathan and Kitty's home inquiring about money donations of a suspicious nature. Nathan staved them off temporarily, but insisted that Kitty stop her clandestine activity. As fate would have it, Kitty discovered Nathan knew about Sarah and that she was passing. Chapter 40. The sisters prepare for their mother's over-the-top birthday celebration. Elise is not really in the mood to do her part. However, she looks forward to seeing Jasper, the grandson of the man who had exclusive rights granted by Nathan to photograph Kitty. Well, she is Sarah St. John. Elise smiled. I'm aware. Are you close? Close enough, but we were raised by our grandma. Stern and chocolate-skinned, Nellie had tempered the decadence of their environment with the heavy hand of black Southern rearing. My parents worked a lot. Your dad's mom? My mother's. She kept our heads screwed on straight. Nellie gave them chores, forbidding the house staff to do anything for them but cook. Straight A's were expected, and they were kept busy with extracurricular activities as if it were possible to skip over the part where they realized their hierarchical position in the world. Nellie raised her granddaughters sensibly. Fairy tales weren't real, and neither was Santa Claus or the Tooth Fairy. Elise mimicked her voice. You may be fortunate, but you're still black. Now Elise revered her as a saint for stepping in the way she did. While limiting, her rigidity was her way of loving, of protecting the girls from any confusion or wishful thinking about their classification in the world. She did her best to save their mother. Jasper sounded surprised. Sounds like a grandma, my grandma. Yeah, Kitty was a nice break. Nellie had reared them with good manners and sensibilities, but Kitty sprinkled their lives with magic. She let them eat ice cream for dinner,
baked them elaborate tiered cakes for their birthdays, and bought them too many presents to count. Now Elise mimicked Kitty. The world could use more little spoiled Negro girls. She said Negro? She didn't mean anything by it. It's just the word she was used to using. I guess she did live through a lot of history. Existed right in the center of it. Elise kicked a rock until cancer took her too. Two. My mom's mom died of cancer when I was 12. Jasper paused and then, I'm sorry to bring up bad memories. She opened Kitty's front door where his photograph sat against the wall. That's what $9,000 gets me. A spot on the wall, on the wall. You left your $9,000 here. She gave him a look. Tell me about the photo, Jasper. Nathan and Kitty. He showed her a black and white photograph on his phone of a couple kissing in a parking lot. He gestured for her to swipe. My grandfather took these, and in exchange for them, Nathan offered my grandfather a job taking photographs of telescope stars that he would then sell to the papers. When he discovered Kitty was black, he had to decide whether to tell Nathan or not. He paused as if he'd been practicing for her reaction. She ignored his cliffhanger and kept scrolling as directed. All the photos were shot in the long lens style, like the ones inside the dated envelopes Kitty left. But these were ones she'd never seen before. One was of a very pregnant Kitty being pushed in a wheelchair around the neighborhood by her grandma, Nellie. The two shot through a window in Kitty's old house showed her cooing over an infant. Finally, there was one of Nellie and a baby, wrapped in a blanket, leaving Kitty's with a tall black man. Elise recognized him as her grandma Nellie's estranged husband. Her mother hadn't seen him since she was in the second grade. Elise pretended to be unimpressed. What do these prove? The photos were in black and white, so Kitty's true color was invisible, as it was in real life, and the baby was mostly covered by cotton. Kitty could have been giving her child up to an adoption agency. In isolation, nothing. However, he pointed to the ground. This color photograph is the other half of a photo I have that shows your mother at age 2 or 3 with Kitty. It was the photograph my grandfather showed to Nathan as proof that your mother was his child. Nathan cut it in half, not knowing my grandfather had a second copy. Elise's pulse thudded in her ears and chest, panicked by this complication. My book is about my grandfather, but it's about you and your family, too. He kept copies of everything. Pictures never tell the whole story. My grandfather's do. He followed Kitty all the time and saw it all with his own eyes, took photographs of every moment. He kept her secret for 4 years, knowing what telling could mean for her life.
But then he had to consider what it would mean for him if Nathan found out he knew and didn't tell him. He had to think of his family and his livelihood. And what about me and mine? I can't let you tell this story. I understand if you want to pull out a Vogue. Elise, you've misunderstood. This isn't just Kitty's story. It's my grandfather's too. I have a legal right to it. My grandfather owned his photographs, and I own his estate. All your pictures show is my grandma Nellie bringing her baby, my mother, to meet her best friend. That's all. You know I can disprove that. I'm offering you the chance to tell Kitty's side of it. If not, it'll be told through my grandfather's lens, which, I'll be honest, doesn't paint the most favorable picture. And why is that? Because he never got his chance with her. He wasn't ever convinced Kitty was sorry for what she'd done. Sorry for what? She didn't have a choice. We always have a choice. We only say we don't to soothe our conscience from what we're capable of. You don't understand what she did, what it means. She didn't purposely hurt people. You've never considered how Kitty's decision hurt you, how it hurt your mother? It's all I've been able to think about. She left everything for me to find after she died. Jasper's eyes crossed and skittered around. Wait, you just found out? Why won't you talk about it? Have you ever stopped to consider that perhaps Kitty doesn't want her story told? Then why would she leave it to you like she did? She wanted us to know our history. Then you owe it to her to tell her truth. It's still the truth if no one knows. He tucked the photograph under his arm, except in my truth, it looks like she took the easy way out by passing. She choked on his simple but common opinion, hacking as though she was going to regurgitate a hairball. Alarmed, Jasper hit the center of her back with his palm. Bitter pill. She pushed his arm as he went to do it again. You know this is what your grandmother wanted. What? To have her story distorted? To be judged by people who don't know what she went through? She hurt so much, and she triumphed anyway. I can't let you destroy her legacy. Then help me tell her story. He moved to the door. I'll see you Thursday. Wait. He looked back. Who else knows about this? My family. Not your publisher? I wanted to talk to you first. So you did want my permission? No, I want your help, your support. Elise felt even more conflicted. Why had Kitty kept this secret for so long? It couldn't just be because she was really black. Even 20 years ago, Kitty's story might have been celebrated. In the 50s, the 60s, and even the 70s, Elise understood her choices. But after leaving the business, there was no life or death reason for Kitty to continue the facade, unless there was. Chapter 41, Elise. Wednesday, early morning, November 1, 2017. Sarah was eating alone at the kitchen island, still in her costume. Though it was after 3, she was unruffled. Even her lipstick had crisp lines and was still a rich burgundy. She reminded Elise of Kitty then, even though they didn't really look alike.
They had the same oval face and slightly larger than normal ears. But there was no glaring marker of their relation. Vanity was their genetic link. She didn't look up as Elise sat down. Sarah never ate while hosting, preferring to reminisce about the night over a meal. She normally would have asked Elise if she was hungry, inviting her to recap the night, but she was still angry. Elise could see her cheek twitching between bites of pulled chicken and hummus from her saucer-sized plate. "You weren't going to ever tell us, were you?" Sarah remained silent so long, Elise repeated herself. "Do your sisters know?" Sarah said. Elise shook her head. She put it on all those recordings she left. Elise hesitated. She didn't trust her mother to know all the details just yet. Something like that. She would drop this bombshell and leave the questions for me to answer. She would drop this bombshell and leave the questions for me to answer. "You could have just told us a long time ago. It caused me a lot of pain finding out Kitty was my mother. Seeing how close all of you were to her, I know how it would make you feel." Sarah dropped her head between her palms. "I miss her so much. But her death, strike me down for feeling this way. It relieved me from the heaviness I've felt my whole life." Tears streaked down her bronzed cheeks. She seemed embarrassed to cry, but wasn't in control of it anymore. In a gesture that surprised them both, Elise got up to hug her. "How did you find out?" "She came to the hospital when you were born, broke down crying, and just blurted it. Your grandma Nellie was furious. They started arguing and Kitty left. Your grandma tried to tell me everything she knew, but having just had you, I didn't want to hear it. I couldn't empathize with Kitty's decision to give me up." Elise challenged this. "But you didn't really want kids. Her mother's admission on a public stage had felt like betrayal, because they would have drowned in the cocoon of extremity had it not been for their grandma Nellie and Kitty, who, like a fairy godmother, took the reins after Nellie's death." I wasn't itching for motherhood, but, Elise, when you came into this world, you were mine. You were seldom around. Both Nellie and Kitty had begged Sarah to work less, but neither challenged her or forced her to listen. They just continued picking up the slack with her children. Sarah ate dinner at home maybe twice a month, but always returned with gifts. After a long absence, she'd pick them up early from school for a trip to Disneyland or surprise their class with an ice cream truck. One time, they went on a hot air balloon ride. She was the perfect mother in these moments, attentive, generous, and gregarious. But they didn't happen often, and after Grandma Nellie died, never. There was cruelty in her rejection. Sarah didn't suffer her ambivalence about motherhood in silence. "I could have done things differently, but I think you can understand now how demanding acting can be." "I was booked for years, Elise, but coming home to you and your sisters was always my greatest joy."
She paused before a bit of comedic relief. Cut me some slack. Fuck, I labored for what felt like days to have you naturally, only to find out I couldn't. Elise scrunched her face, knowing the rest. Sarah's hip bones never adjusted for delivery. She'd had an emergency C-section and then two more, and had the keloid scars to prove it. So to go through hell for none of the joy? I couldn't understand it. I don't see how she couldn't have kept me. What Grandma Nellie say? What did Grandma Nellie say? Elise sat down next to her. She left it alone. She understood my anger and respected my decision when I refused to see Kitty or let her see you until your first birthday. She only saw you then because she crashed your party, knowing I wouldn't make a scene. Picturing it, Elise emitted a sad giggle. She started showing up more to see Nellie. We just tried to be as polite to each other as possible. You never talked about it again? Sarah looked regretful. She tried several times, but I didn't see the point. I tried to repair our relationship when my mother died, but Kitty wouldn't leave it alone. Elise remembered her mother and Kitty going shopping and out to lunch in the months after Grandma Nellie died. These outings quickly drew paparazzi attention, and their sitcom, canceled in 1979, was put back in syndication. Soon after, Sarah started another film and detached again. I thought we could have a relationship, but being around her always ended up making me angry. You never suspected it until she told you? Sarah chuckled. I've asked myself that many times. Elise had suspected something. She could never name it and never would have guessed the truth, but had always sensed there was something more behind Nellie and Kitty's bickering. Sometimes it was over Jeopardy or a board game, but the underlying quarrel always centered on their dueling philosophies about raising the girls. They argued about everything, how they liked their oatmeal prepared, what their favorite books and colors were, how they liked to wear their hair. It made Elise, who, as the oldest, was the only one with an accurate pulse on her sisters, picky and abrupt changes in preference and interests, nervous. There were many times she wanted to correct one or both of them, only to sit back, feeling their argument wasn't about the thing they said it was. The polarities, Sarah admitted, had inflicted an undercurrent of sadness that left her confused about her place in the world. I had the mother who raised me and the one who gave me this incredible life that everyone dreams of. One was white and the other was black. My black mother was comfortable thanks to my rich white mother. When my mother died, I felt disloyal for loving Kitty so much. I wanted Kitty's attention and to please her in a way I never felt the need to do with my own mother. She was a star. You looked up to her. I've often felt she gave me this life as an apology, Sarah said, as if fame and wealth would surpass any possible longing for what I missed. Did it? Elise said.
until I found out she was my mother. Her tone changed. I should be grateful. There are millions of talented black women. Kitty gave me my start. And the sad truth is she only had the opportunity to make things better for her kin because she pretended to be white. So I kept Kitty's secrets because of what was at stake, our livelihoods, and thus our lives were on the line. Elise nodded, understanding the dilemma. Sarah pushed her plate to the side and began to swivel James's gold wedding ring, which was on her left thumb. He always gave it to her before departing for the studio to avoid the risk of scratching it and his equipment. When her hand began to shake, Elise reached for her. "Mom, we don't have to talk about this anymore, but I do have to tell you something," she started, but Sarah stopped her. "Let me finish. The night she died, I got this urge to go see her. I laid next to her and held her hand." Sarah wiped her eyes. About an hour or so later, she stopped breathing. I could feel the air leave the room. Sarah teared again. "I should have come earlier. You were right. I was so angry at you. I thought you missed it. You're always so angry at me. But don't you remember? I woke you." Elise's grief had made her forget. "Mom, we're going to have to tell people about Kitty." Sarah shook her head so hard, the horn, secured with dozens of bobby pins, finally shifted. "The safest thing is leaving her white." "Safest? She didn't commit a crime." "It could be argued that what Kitty did was fraud, and if that happens, your inheritance could be in jeopardy. No one would dare make that case and open the studio up to that kind of scrutiny. They'd all look like racists. Can you imagine the boycotts, the hashtags? Elise, there are some things that are just best left unsaid, unspoken. The more things change, the more they stay the same. People don't like to be

care about winning. You don't mean that. Elise confessed that the only reason she had even entertained lobbying to win a nomination was to honor Kitty. She thought Drag On was my best performance yet. She's no longer here to say congratulations if I do win, so who cares? Her mother looked pained to hear it. I do. Your father and I do. But it wasn't acting Kitty cared about. She only cared because of who she really was and what it meant. What it would mean right now for people to know the truth. It wasn't about winning. What makes you think Kitty wanted her legacy reduced to a stereotype? She'll be painted as the tragic mulatto. I'll be the poor little rich girl with adoption issues, and you, my dear, will be given no credit at all for who you are and what you've become. They'll say you don't deserve it. I don't deserve it. And Kitty didn't deserve it because she lied, ignored the fact, which is what they won't want to hear, that she was forced to. Kitty isn't special. Hers is just one American story. There are countless others just like it. That's what's important. They won't understand. We should try. She wanted us to. She's dead. She doesn't have a say. Elise crossed her arms. I don't think she wanted you to have a say. But it's not up to either one of us anymore. That's what I came to tell you. Elise came to her point. Knowing Sarah would be upset she hadn't led with it. My Vogue photographer knows about Kitty. It's the subject of his next book. Sarah tapped her taupe nails on the counter. What does he think he knows? That Kitty was black and that you are her daughter. There's no way he can prove that. There's a record of my death. It's been documented in interviews. Sarah's cheek twitched as Elise relayed what Jasper had told her. Jasper's grandfather saw it. He's dead. Sarah waved her hand. I think you can handle Jasper. Mom, it's his story, too. Give him another story, Elise. There are many sides to the truth. But what if Kitty wanted people to know she was black? She would have told them herself. She wouldn't have left it up to you, my dear. But she kind of did. Kitty would have explicitly requested our silence had she wanted it. She waited to tell when she would have no control over the outcome. Why? Because she was dramatic. I thought you weren't mad at her anymore. I'm not mad at Kitty. Sarah clenched her teeth. I'm mad that she had no choice but to do what she did. I'm mad that her having no choice impacted me in the ways it has. Unleashing this story exposes the white roots that barrow, snake, and choke. I don't want to be choked. Not a word to anyone. Elise left the room to avoid the fight scene she knew all too well, the one that would end with Sarah crying about how her children loved Kitty and Nellie more than her. Elise couldn't speak for her sisters, but in that moment, she might have asked her mother to consider how she could possibly feel otherwise. Chapter 42. Kitty, Spring, 1969. The new normal in the Tate House.

0: made Sarah a topic of daily conversation. Nathan loved looking at her pictures, imagining the moments they never had as a family. Some of the secrets were gone, but the truth had been romanticized and glossed over with the threat of the law. They both wanted to live as close to the fantasy as their imaginations would allow. Nathan was always looking for parts of himself in Sarah, so Kitty indulged him in details about their daughter's personality, the funny things she did and said that couldn't be ascertained from a photo, like how she hated food with a skin. Apples? Nellie has to peel them. She liked to swim and at 4 and a half was reading at a second grade level. Nathan bought her boxes of books, which Kitty rationed to Nellie over several months. She doesn't want her spoiled. "I've been thinking," he said one night as he pulled back the bed covers for her to climb in. "How about we reformat Daisy Lawson for television?" Kitty groaned. "Television is brutal. I'd rather just write it." Kitty dotted on her I. Kitty dotted on her eye cream. "Remember, Daisy develops a close friendship with her neighbor, the nurse, and her daughter. If we cast Sarah as the neighbor's daughter, would you do it? An interracial show? We could keep her close." Kitty touched his cheek. "Close to you, you mean?" "I grew up on the lot. It only seems fair that my daughter should, too. Maybe she has her mother's talent." "Don't call me that," Kitty shrugged. "We can always get her acting lessons." "Talk to Nellie about it." "I will." Kitty opened her face cream jar. "She can never know we're her parents," Nathan said. Kitty looked over at him. "When she's old enough, Nellie and I decided we'd tell her. No, no one can know. What if it gets out? We have a business. You are a business. And I'm not so sure the FBI or the world will adjust to finding out the truth about you." "The FBI? They aren't concerned anymore. Besides, telling our daughter is different than telling the world." "Kitty, have you ever considered how she'll feel learning we let the world think she was dead because she was too dark?" His rationale hit her like a dart. She panicked, reevaluating her original assumption that she'd be able to explain and Sarah would someday understand, as she had come to understand her own mother's reasons. It was love, but Nathan's perspective made it ugly. "We don't have to make those decisions for quite some time," Kitty said. "She wouldn't understand now." "She'll never understand," Nathan said. "That's the thing about lies. You have to keep them alive." Kitty and Nathan's largest conspiracy, beyond the resurrection of telescope or dodging the FBI, was the crafting of their daughter's future. Kitty's loyalty shifted at last from her race and, for the first time, rested solely with Nathan. His knowledge of Sarah with their secret, one she would keep from everyone, especially Nellie, who she feared would feel threatened by it. Nellie agreed to allow Sarah to join the Daisy Lawson show, but maintained control over Sarah's school schedule. As the show's writer and star, Kitty gave herself a lot of camera time with Sarah, so she could help her with her acting. Sarah often found her way to Kitty's dressing room or onto her lap during rehearsals, and Kitty indulged in her affections in those moments. But offset, she was physically distant, out of respect for Nellie. Kitty deferred to Nellie in all decisions unless it affected the show and later Sarah's career. The demands of the show had ended their private home visits, but quietly and in plain sight, Kitty and Nellie co-parented. Nellie controlled the day-to-day, while Kitty told Nathan which strings to pull, aiming to secure Sarah a career. The Daisy Lawson Show became a hit, and the cast and crew became a family. Lucy was the makeup artist, and Nellie was there every day as Sarah's chaperone. Nathan rarely came to set, inciting rumors that he didn't expect or want the show to last because of its interracial nature. They let people think what they wanted. Anything was better than the truth. Kitty knew he stayed away because of Sarah, feeling that if he got too close, he'd be unable to resist smothering her with 1,000 kisses. Instead, he watched her from the hidden observation room built into the ceiling of the filming stage. At the request of Abner Tate, one of these rooms had been constructed into every sound stage on the lot. Hailed as a genius, Abner Tate had been a controlling lunatic who spied on his employees from a bird's eye view. It was how he knew the rumors before they started, how he kept the upper hand. Engaging in such spying was also the best advice Nathan had ever received from his father. Nathan spent his first weeks at Telescope out of sight, giving orders by phone, watching the daily happenings go on without him, moving like a sleuth in the shadows. It was from one of these observation rooms above stage C that Nathan had first spotted Kitty. She was the reason he'd issued the memo encouraging staff members to attend tapings. He knew she would come. He wanted a wife. Her talent was the wild card that made it all seem meant to be. Chapter 43, Elise. Wednesday morning, November 1, 2017. Minutes before the teams coming to clear out Kitty's house were expected, the doorbell rang. Elise opened the door to find two men, one Asian and one white, dressed in suits. "Can I help you?" They each produced a badge, FBI agents Miller and Kim. "Is it somewhere we can talk?" Elise closed the door a bit so her voice wouldn't carry to her sisters eating bagels in the living room. "Actually, no. We're in the middle of a move. When would be a good time?" "What do you want?" Elise asked. "We have a few questions for you." "Contact my publicist," Elise said. "I'll be traveling for most of the month. Would you be willing to answer some questions now so we can get out of your hair?" "Not without my lawyer." The agents looked at each other and then at her. "You're not in trouble, ma'am." "Then who is?" "We just have some questions. Can we please come in? I told you, we're in the middle of a move. Who is we?" "Is someone else inside?" "I'm expecting movers." "What are your questions?" "Did Mrs. Tate inform you of her intentions to gift you and your sisters her estate?" "No." "Any idea why she would leave that kind of money to you and your sisters?" "She's our grandma. We were very close. She lived here, next door to us, for 30 years. Elise looked to the right at her house. "Has anyone else asked you about the inheritance or contacted you about it?" "Just her lawyer and the media, of course, and now you." "Is Mrs. Tate's lawyer also your lawyer?" "No." "Why?" "Mrs. Tate had some unsavory associates in her past, and with her passing, we wanted to make sure all dealings related to Mrs. Tate's estate and your inheritance happened without duress." "How does her gifting her estate to my sisters and I seem like coercion?" "Like everyone's, the agent's interest was piqued by race. Elise doubted the validity of their inheritance would be under question had they been white. You think she was going to give it away to charity, but we coerced her?" Elise was getting mad. "There's nothing I can buy now that I couldn't before." "That's exactly our point. Why give the money to you?" Elise ignored the question as it had already been asked and answered. "Who were these unsavory associates?" "Kitty has had the same friends for decades. Maybe they know. Have you talked to anyone else?" "I'm sorry. All of that is also classified." "Do you know of a charity called Blair House?" "I don't." Elise was doing her best not to fidget, feeling anxiety from her sisters who had tiptoed near the door to listen. "Do you support any charities?" "Here and there." "Did Kitty talk to you about her political views?" "No." The extent of Kitty's political and social commentary had been the Obama t-shirt she wore while filling out her vote-by-mail ballot. "Do you run your own social media accounts?" "Yes." "You're what, the fifth most followed account on Instagram?" "For now." "Do you use your profile for promotion?" "Yes." "Of what?" "My work." "Did you post this picture of you and Hillary Clinton, Bernie Sanders, and Barack Obama?" "Yes." "President Obama?" "Yes." "Did you also post this picture of Colin Kaepernick?" "Yes." "What about these videos?" "Yes." "Were all these posts considered work promotion?" Elise closed the door another inch. "Gentlemen, the movers will be here soon, and I can't have TMZ hearing about us being questioned by the FBI. Please contact my publicist, Rebecca Owens, and I'll find time to meet with you with my lawyer present." As she shut the door, the older of the two tried again. "What are you going to do with the money?" She put her head through the crack. "Give it away." She closed the door, resting her forehead against it to steady her breathing. She didn't realize until then how nervous she had been. "What the fuck is going on?" A thousand crinkles lined Giovanni's forehead. Noelle was holding her arm as if they were 10 and 12 again. Do you know why they were here? Giovanni scanned her face for the answer. Elise got a sickening feeling. I'm not entirely sure. You're lying. She always knew. Giovanni pushed past her and headed home. Noelle, slipping back into the role of the baby, ran the opposite way to find their father. Elise knew. It was only then that Elise looked up and over the hedges at her mother, who had been watching from a second-floor window the entire time. "What did they want?" Sarah demanded as Elise walked into the kitchen, already having heard bits from Giovanni. Her voice held an urgency for truth, but it was clear that her stance on Kitty's secrets had not changed. They asked about a charity called Blair House, Elise finally said. Sarah hadn't heard of it either. They said Kitty had some unsavory associates, wanted to know if we've been contacted by anyone. Have they talked to anyone else? Sarah asked. They wouldn't say. I'll see if anyone else had some unexpected guests. Sarah billowed out of the kitchen. Start with Kitty's guest list, Elise called after her. She turned to her sisters and father, who wanted answers about their cryptic exchange. What's going on? Giovanni said. I told you to talk to Mom. Elise opened the side door. The movers are here. Chapter 44. Elise. Thursday evening in New York, November 2, 2017. Jasper's apartment was in an unassuming four-story brick building just over the Brooklyn Bridge in Dumbo. He had the entire 10th floor, but tempered her expectations. I'm still renovating. It was an old warehouse with high ceilings, brick walls, and cement floors, covered every 5 feet or so with earth-toned area rugs. Photographs decorated every inch of the walls, as it was once at Kitty's house. In the center was the original heater from when the space was used for textile manufacturing. A projector sat on a dining table that had benches instead of chairs. Jasper gestured for her to sit on his worn leather couch, covered in blankets to disguise holes. He went into the kitchen and she opened his first book, Days, an undergraduate account of life, from his coffee table. She flipped through, stopping at the intimate photographs, a few of the same girls. He handed her a glass of wine and sat next to her with a remote control. All your old girlfriends? A few. All lasted just long enough for me to finish their series. I become consumed by my subjects, he said. It's the only way to do them justice, but I admit I may go overboard. Is that a warning? He fumbled with the remote. I want to apologize. I didn't mean to come off as a bully. A bully and a stalker? I'm sorry. I was intense, but I think it means something, us meeting the way we did. It's serendipitous. Just wait. May I present chain links now? It took 20 minutes to go through the slides that told the story of how a poor black boy from a small town in Florida became the keeper of one of America's oldest, most common liaisons, so common it lurked within many a family tree. The story wove the web among Jasper's grandfather, telescope, and the St. John's. It told of two men's obsession with Kitty, and how his grandfather's quest to protect her secret jeopardized his marriage. The show ended with a photo of Kitty and Jasper's grandmother. On the night, Kitty came to explain the photos her husband had of her. It was a powerful picture, full of juxtapositions among race, class, and societal taboos, reconciling under one roof. I love it. Elise was impressed by Jasper's storytelling. She momentarily forgot about Kitty's side of it and found herself feeling bad for the position it put his grandfather in. I have your permission? The FBI came to see us yesterday. Jasper stiffened. You should have led with that. What did they want? Do they know about Kitty? No, but I'm thinking that's pertinent information. Jasper started to pace. This story has legs. Every time I think I've gotten to the bottom of it, another surprise appears. If your grandfather was following Kitty, some of his photos could be evidence. Of what? Elise shrugged. They had questions about a charity. Did he ever say anything about Kitty's social life? Not specifically, but she was out all the time. She was a movie star. I need to see everything. Having just categorized Kitty's photos, Elise thought she might recognize the younger versions of her friends and associates. They're in storage. After the shoot tomorrow, then? Taking this as her opportunity to leave, she stood. Thanks for the wine. You can't go now. I have so many questions. She gave him a regretful look. I'm shooting the cover of Vogue tomorrow, and it's already midnight. He laughed, embarrassed. Good excuse. She held out her arms for a hug, and he wrapped his around her waist, pulling her close, until her head had no option but to tilt upward at him. Tomorrow I'll show you whatever it is you want to see. Thank you for waiting to do anything with your book. I wasn't ever just going to release it without telling you. You know that, right? I know. Now I want to trash the whole thing. She pointed at him. Don't do that. But I get it. His chestnut brown eyes settled on her. It would have taken just one kiss for her to end up in his bed. Tempted by the undertow, she lingered, relishing in how her body felt against his, how good it felt to be close. But before she liked it too much and stayed, she patted his back. Unhand me, she said, and smiling, pulled open his door. This concludes today's reading of Did You Hear About Kitty Carr? By Crystal Smith Paul, Henry Holt Publishers. I hope you have enjoyed this book selection and will join us again. My name is Arlen.
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buoyed up from collaborating again with his musical brothers from Uruguay, Ruben was keen to return home and make music there. But as a country with a population of around 3 million at the time, he couldn't make a good living as an artist.

0: 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This is Greg Pratt and Bridget Voisinet with the reading of the Lansing State Journal and the Detroit News and Free Press. For the next half hour, I'll be reading the Lansing State Journal News, beginning with the obituaries, of which we have just one today, that of Raquel Sanchez from Lansing, Michigan. Moving over to the news. First article is titled, Labor Day Powerball Winner. See how much next jackpot will be worth. The Powerball jackpot will top $200 million on Wednesday, September 9, after no one matched all numbers in the Monday, September 7 drawing. The winning numbers on Monday were 15, 19, 28, 39, and 56. The Powerball was 3 and the Power Play was 3X. The jackpot was $190 million. The next drawing will be worth at least $207 million or $89.3 million in a lump sum. The next Powerball drawing takes place at 10:59 p.m. Wednesday, September 9. The largest winning Powerball jackpot ticket sold in Michigan was worth $842.4 million, and it sold in January 2024 at Food Castle in Grand Blanc. The overall largest win came from a player in California who claimed more than $2 billion. The Powerball is legal to play in 45 states, plus Washington, D.C., Puerto Rico, and the U.S. Virgin Islands in the United Kingdom. Here's a look at it. The next Powerball drawing, as I stated, takes place 10:59 p.m. Wednesday, September 9. 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The winning numbers are posted to the Powerball and Michigan Lottery websites. Next article is titled, MDOT set to start Charlotte Road project, where to expect delays. Resurfacing work is set to get underway September 14 along M50 and M79 in Charlotte. The Michigan Department of Transportation announced this week resurfacing of M50, which is also Cochrane Avenue, from M50 Interstate 69 business route north to Beach Highway and M79/I-69 business loop, that's Lawrence Street, Lansing Street, from Bostwick Street, west of Cochrane, east to Gale Street, will include installing Americans with Disabilities Act compliant sidewalks, among other upgrades. MDOT said work will get underway at 7 a.m. September 14 and continue until November 9. The project will require single lane closures with flag operations, MDOT said, adding that motorists should expect delays. And you can always check the status of MDOT projects on the department's MI Drive map. That's MIDRIVE map. Next article is titled, Mackinac Bridge attracts 34,000 walkers for annual rite. How that ranks. State officials say about 34,000 people took part in the Labor Day Mackinac Bridge walk on Monday morning, September 7. Clear skies made for a beautiful sunrise start of the 2026 Mackinac Bridge walk today, the Mackinac Bridge Authority said in a release. The bridge closed at 6:30 a.m. to all vehicle traffic for the walk and reopened at noon. Walkers were able to start in either St. Ignace or Mackinac City. Those who started early enough were allowed to walk the entire structure, possibly both ways if they are among the first walkers, while those who started later could walk up to halfway before being turned around. The bridge authority said turnout Monday was among the best in recent years, which has ranged from 21,000 to 35,000 since 2018. About 33,000 walked the bridge in last year's event. The bridge walk has been an annual event since 1958, with the exception of 2020, when it was canceled due to the COVID-19 pandemic. The 2026 walk was the 68th event. Located in the Straits of Mackinac, where Lake Michigan and Lake Huron meet, the Mackinac Bridge links Michigan's lower peninsula in Mackinac City to Michigan's upper peninsula in St. Ignace. The steel, concrete, and cable wire structure includes two towers reaching 554 feet high above water and 210 feet down to the lake bedrock, according to Mackinac.com. The suspension bridge runs 5 miles long, the Mackinac Bridge Authority says. The Mackinac Bridge is currently among the five longest suspension bridges by suspended length worldwide, the authority said. The main span between the two towers is 3,800 feet long, making it the third longest suspension bridge by main span length in the U.S. behind the Golden Gate and Verrazano Narrows Bridge, the American Society of Civil Engineers says. The five-mile bridge, including approaches, was the world's longest suspension bridge between cable anchorages when it opened, the ASCE notes. By stating between anchorages, the bridge was considered longer than the Golden Gate Bridge, even though the Golden Gate Bridge's main span exceeds that of the Mackinac Bridge. At 8,614 feet, the Mackinac Bridge is still the longest suspension bridge between anchorages in the Western Hemisphere. The Mackinac Bridge opened to vehicular traffic on November 1, 1957, according to the Bridge Authority's website. Here's some nuts and bolts about the bridge. The depth of the water at midspan is 295 feet. The height of the road at midspan, 199 feet. Clearance for ships, 155 feet. Length of wire in cables, 42,000 miles. Wires in each cable is 12,500. The diameter of a cable is 24.5 inches. The weight of the bridge, 1 million tons. And the number of rivets in the bridge, 4,851,700. Number of bolts, 1,016,600. Lots of pieces, parts. The next article is titled, Why Stop Work Order on Great Lakes Carp Barrier Was Suddenly Lifted. Work on a more than $1 billion project to deter invasive carp from entering the Great Lakes is set to resume in Illinois after the Trump administration lifted a stop work order following a direct appeal from Governor Gretchen Whitmer to President Trump. Officials in Whitmer's office said they had received confirmation of the lifting of the stop work order from the White House and U.S. Army Corps of Engineers late Wednesday, September 2. The $1.15 billion Brandon Road Interbasin Project is a planned multi-layered defense system at the Brandon Road Lock and Dam on the Des Plaines River in Joliet, Illinois, about 40 miles southwest of Lake Michigan. Using electric, acoustic, and bubble deterrents, the project, a partnership among the federal government, Illinois, and Michigan, aims to protect the Great Lakes from bighead and silver carp and other invasive species that could potentially harm the more than 5.1 billion Great Lakes fishery. Trump, on May 9, 2025, signed a memorandum ordering his administration to expeditiously implement the most effective mechanisms, barriers, and other measures to keep invasive Asian carp out of the Great Lakes, following through on a commitment he made to Whitmer in the Oval Office a month earlier. Federal funding outlays followed, including nearly $114 million awarded for the initial construction components. Work on the project largely stopped in December 2025 as the Trump administration ordered an administrative review. The work resumed this April as the administration moved authority over the Illinois-based project from the U.S. Army Corps of Engineers Rock Island, Illinois District to the Corps Detroit District, a move many perceived as retaliation against Illinois Governor J.B. Pritzker, a Democrat and an outspoken Trump critic. Work on the fish barriers was halted again in late July. In a July 30 letter to Army Corps Detroit District Commander Lieutenant Colonel Donald Liu, Illinois Department of Natural Resources Interim Director Renee Snow said state officials learned of the latest work stoppage on July 24, not from federal partners, but from associates of a construction contractor working on the project. An Army Corps spokesman later characterized the work stoppage as another administrative review without further explanation. Officials in Whitmer's office in a statement Thursday said the governor spoke with Trump about lifting the stop work order the previous day. The governor underscored the urgency of the moment, officials said, noting the Illinois Department of Natural Resources during routine monitoring in August collected hundreds of small juvenile silver carp 4 to 6 inches long in the Marseille pool of the Illinois River, just 80 miles from Lake Michigan, the closest juvenile fish populations have ever been spotted to the Great Lake. If the species establishes in the lake, there's no getting it out, officials in Whitmer's office stated. Whitmer emphasized that Brandon Road is the strongest available defense for the Great Lakes and the $8 trillion economy they support, and that continued delays also jeopardize jobs tied to the project. Bighead, silver, grass, and black carp are all native to Asia and were imported to the southern United States in the 1960s and 70s to control algae blooms in aquaculture facilities, farm ponds, and sewage lagoons. Floods and human mismanagement helped the carp escape into the Mississippi River system, where their spread has exploded. The carp grow fast, eat voraciously, and breed prolifically. A single female can produce 1 million eggs or more, and the fish can grow up to 100 pounds. Scientists believe the invaders would outcompete native species in Michigan's prize sports fish, creating ecological chaos on the Great Lakes. Pritzker, in a September 2 letter to the White House, also demanded that the Brandon Road project work resume. The Great Lakes should not become collateral damage in political games, Pritzker stated. Next article is titled, Ann Arbor Company Wants to Build Solar Farm in Eaton Rapids Township. A Michigan solar company wants to build a 32-acre, 5-megawatt solar facility in this rural community of about 4,000 residents. Based in Ann Arbor, Prometheus Power Group prides itself on building smaller scale of solar farms, and to accommodate Eaton Rapids Township's country feel, Prometheus project manager Tyler Stark said he's been talking as much as possible to community members. It's a really small plot of low-grade farmland, Stark said, mentioning that it already has energy utility lines, a gas line, and oil well. The land is already being used for energy. He did not share a dollar amount for the investment, but said the project could create up to 20 construction jobs and generate about $40,000 in annual tax revenue. The proposed site is 7638 East Clinton Trail, now owned by Mock Properties, and near a consumer energy substation, and Stark said trees, both new and old, should block some visibility of the solar farm if Eaton Rapids Township Planning Commissioners grant the project the conditional land use permit needed to proceed. Township Supervisor Scott Wilson and Trustee Amanda Brown, the board's planning person, declined multiple requests for comment. The township has posted on social media that the Planning Commission will host a 6 p.m. Tuesday, September 15 hearing on the permit at the township offices, 2512 South Canal Road. The post refers to the project as a distribution scale solar energy project and also invites community members to visit township offices to review the conditional land use application, detailing that solar arrays will sit on 22 acres of the parcel. Other details include 100-foot setbacks from property lines and roadway, a natural screening buffer, and a study indicating no adverse impact to the water quality and supply. The solar farm proposal is subject to local approval and not the Michigan Public Service Commission because of its 5-megawatt capacity. If it was expected to have a capacity of 50 megawatts or more, the application would have to go before the Michigan Public Service Commission rather than local officials. Jim Mott, chair of the Eaton County Board of Commissioners, said he knows of only two solar proposals being proposed for the county. One is Prometheus Power Group's proposal for Eaton Rapids Township, and the other is Chicago-based Hecate Energy's application, now being reviewed by the State Commission. Hecate Energy wants to build a 225-megawatt solar farm that would span about 2,100 acres in Springport Township in Jackson County and Brookfield and Hamlin Townships in Eaton County. At least 1,500 acres would be in Hamlin Township, comprising scattered parcels in the southwest portion of Hamlin Township. Construction would start in 2027, and these solar farm parcels would mean a $400 million project powering 27,000 Michigan residences, according to online documents in the company's website. The facility would switch on in 2029. Local officials have no say in whether the project gets approved. The MPSC board, appointed by Governor Gretchen Whitmer, has authority to approve or deny the project because of 2023's Public Act 233, which made the state the approval authority for large-scale wind, solar, and energy projects. Meetings took place in communities affected by Hecate's proposal last year, said Denise Perkins, Hamlin Township's treasurer and zoning administrator. We were not pleased, she said, describing an event with different stations where residents could approach with questions. The public couldn't hear questions from their neighbors or whatever, or hear the answers. Sometimes, she said, questions are merely logged into Hecate iPads. The unfortunate thing is that how they're scattered, there's other farmers that are farming land in between where these solar panels are going to go, so there's a lot of concern. Next article is titled, Fundraiser Created for Family of Williamston Boy Killed in Crash. A Lansing area church has launched a GoFundMe effort to support an area family after a 12-year-old boy was killed and his 13-year-old sister critically injured when the pair was hit by an SUV while bicycling. More than $80,000 has been pledged for the Cody and Raquel Shepherd family through GoFundMe after the siblings were struck. The fundraiser was posted by Lansing, Michigan Stake, the church the family belongs to that is affiliated with the Church of Jesus Christ of Latter-day Saints. Cody and Raquel Shepherd of the Williamston Ward lost their 12-year-old son, Calvin, when he was struck by a car this weekend. The church said on its Facebook page, their 13-year-old daughter, Carol Lee, was also struck by the car and is in critical condition in the hospital. Your prayers and fasting on their behalf is also greatly appreciated. The money will go toward personal, emergency, and medical costs for the family, Chris Hilgendorf, who identified themselves as the church secretary and a friend of the family, said on the fundraiser page. The Michigan State Police have not officially identified the children struck in the crash. Troopers were dispatched to the crash about 11:35 a.m. September 5. A Ford Explorer traveling west on Grand River Avenue struck the bicyclists who were riding on the shoulder. A 64-year-old woman from Williamston driving the SUV was not injured in the crash. The boy was pronounced dead at the scene while his sister suffered life-threatening injuries, MSP said. The next article I want to read is titled, Michigan travelers enjoying their last bit of vacation before driving home may want to pack quickly or wait until dinner to hit the road. AAA says the worst time to drive on Monday of a hot long holiday weekend is during the afternoon from 2 to 5 p.m. Unlike longer holiday periods, holidays like Labor Day, travel is often concentrated into a shorter window, resulting in significant congestion as holiday travelers mix with normal commuter traffic, AAA said, ahead of the holiday weekend. AAA encourages motorists to depart early, allow extra travel time, and avoid afternoon departures whenever possible. AAA said that more than 72 million Americans traveled for the 4th of July weekend, and the company was expecting big travel for Labor Day as well. And there's different ways to check the travel conditions. You can, AAA offers an online tool to check traffic conditions across southern Michigan, including traffic cams in Grand Rapids, Flint, and Detroit. Michigan Department of Transportation's My Drive map shows construction, traffic incidents, and traffic cameras throughout the state. The Michigan Department of Transportation opened up travel lanes and work zones at 3 p.m. Friday on the 4th and will leave lanes open until 6 a.m. on Tuesday, the 8th, on 91 of 156 projects statewide. They also posted a lengthy list of projects that still have lane restrictions in place. Going to switch over and take a look at some sports articles. First one is titled, Talking Spartans Looking Ahead to MSU's Game Against Eastern Michigan After Pat Fitzgerald's Press Conference. Oh, no, I guess we're not. That is a video. My apologies. This one is titled, Alessio Milojevic, Michigan State's Offense Needs to Finish Drives. Alessio Milojevic took a knee to run out the clock. Wide receiver Rodney Bullard Jr. gave his quarterback a quick hug and pat on the helmet. It was a victorious opener for Michigan State football thanks to a few big plays by that duo, yet the Spartans offense struggled to find the end zone for much of their 30-20 victory over Toledo on Friday, September 4, despite giving itself plenty of opportunities to score more. Eliminating these self-inflicted wounds, Coach Pat Fitzgerald said, is among the primary fixes for his new team between game 1 and 2. We got to finish drives, Fitzgerald said during his weekly press conference on Monday. The football gods will not allow you to kick field goals and win a lot of games the way we just did. The Spartans, 1-0 in the Fitzgerald regime, will host Eastern Michigan, they are 1-1, on Saturday, 3:30 p.m. on the Big Ten Network. The Eagles won their opener, but lost to another set of Spartans from San Jose State on Friday. MSU at the outset of Friday's game did a lot of the things Fitzgerald wanted, particularly with his offensive line, which controlled the Rockets during an impressive opening drive. That debut possession went 13 plays and took 7 minutes, 14 seconds, culminating in a Cam Edwards 2-yard touchdown run on a direct snap. But the Spartans sputtered after that, despite finishing with a dominating 43-minute 16-second versus 16-minute 44-second time of possession advantage. On the next drive, Milojevic's third down throw from Toledo's 14 to the back left corner went through Bullard's hands, setting up the first of 5 Liam Boyd field goals. A critical holding call on left guard Connor Moore stunted the following possession after MSU's defense set the offense up in Toledo territory with a Kenny Soares Jr. interception. Again, Boyd rescued them with a 42-yarder following a loss of 2 yards on a Jazian Patterson run and another Milojevic incompletion. Milojevic got sacked on the next drive, which again began on the Rockets' side of the field, courtesy of a 47-yard kickoff return by Kenneth Williams. The sophomore quarterback's screen to Edwards was smothered on second down, and the drive halted at the Toledo 30 on another incomplete pass. Boyd booted a 48-yarder. Then a fourth straight drive fizzled with 18 seconds left before halftime when right tackle Rakeem Johnson got flagged for a hold on third and goal from the Toledo 3 after a pair of Edwards runs. Milojevic took another sack as he tried to escape pressure but tripped on left tackle Ben Morosky's foot. Boyd finished the half with his fourth field goal. 5 possessions, 5 scores, a 19-7 lead, but the Spartans left as many as 20 points on the field. One thing I want to challenge us to do is just to finish those drives, said Milojevic, who finished 26 of 34 for 247 yards. We made it down in the red zone. I want to say we settled for field goals 3 times in the red zone in the first half alone. I think just overall finishing those drives for us is going to be huge. But I thought we moved the ball well, and I'm just really proud of the guys up front. It became 23 potential points missed to open the third quarter when Boyd's sixth field goal attempt was blocked from 54 yards out. That came after the third Milojevic sack and another incompletion. The Rockets scored on the ensuing drive, then capitalized again 2 plays after Edwards failed to convert on fourth and inches at the Toledo 29 early in the fourth quarter. The Spartans stared at the scoreboard in a 20-19 deficit, experiencing the realization of what Fitzgerald preached Monday about field goals versus touchdowns. We know football is not a game of perfect, so things are going to happen in the game, said Bullard, who had 7 catches for 90 yards. We kind of practiced that all throughout camp, all throughout practice, just knowing that not everything is going to go our way, and it's about how we respond. When Milojevic got the ball back facing the first deficit of the season, he and Bullard seized the moment with a 2-man attack. The first was a play-action throw with Milojevic splitting 2 defenders on a deep corner out to Bullard for 26 yards. After Milojevic's dangerous and nearly disastrous tight end screen pass fell incomplete, Milojevic again held the pocket and delivered a bullet to Bullard on a deep out. The 6-year senior high pointed the catch through contact, and Milojevic absorbed a roughing the passer penalty for an extra 15 yards to put MSU at Toledo's 14. I just thought, just the whole game, he was really calm, Fitzgerald said of Milojevic. The way he acted, the way he operated, the way he played, exactly how he's been since I got here. After a pair of runs, Milojevic hit receiver Christian McCray for 4 more yards to Toledo's 5. The catch was short of a first down. Milojevic urged offensive coordinator Nick Sheridan and Fitzgerald to let them go for it on 4th and inches. I told coach, just trust me and trust I'll make the right read and get the first down, Milojevic said. Milojevic rolled right, freezing the Rockets defenders expecting a run, and found Bullard open in the back of the end zone. The two connected again on the 2-point pass, with Bullard again leaping and pulling down a pass at its peak in the back right corner. It gave Fitzgerald his first MSU win and Milojevic his second in his last 2 starts, including last season's finale against Maryland. He just executed the plays at a high level, which is what we expect and need him to do for us to be successful, Fitzgerald said of Milojevic. I think he's just going to keep getting better and better and better. I've just been so impressed with his maturity as a young player. And we're going to need him. And we'll be able to just kind of start this last article. Notre Dame leads reshuffled college football NCAA re-rank 1 through 38 after week 1. Notre Dame and Ohio State remain atop the USA Today Sports NCAA re-rank 1 through 138. But there are dramatic changes almost across the board in our first update of the 2026 season, including notable moves from LSU, North Carolina, Clemson, and Colorado. LSU leaps 10 spots to number 8 after a 51-10 obliteration of Clemson, forcing small drops for number 9 Oklahoma, number 10 Alabama, number 11 Southern California, and number 11 Texas Tech. And that will end the reading of the Lansing State Journal from WKAR Radio Reading Service. Here's Bridget with the reading of the Detroit News and Free Press.
1: Thanks, Greg. In news from Geneva, pollution from increasingly intense wildfires and heat waves could undermine global efforts to improve air quality and protect human health, the United Nations Weather Agency said on Monday, warning that climate change is making it harder to meet international air quality goals. In its annual report on air quality and the climate, the World Meteorological Organization said air pollution and climate change are closely linked and should be tackled through coordinated policies rather than in isolation. It warned that meeting the World Health Organization's air quality guidelines will become more difficult because extreme wildfires are more likely to occur in the future. Wildfires are becoming a growing source of harmful air pollution, even as regulations have reduced emissions from industry and transport in many developed countries, the WMO said in its report. No matter how clean your city or your region is, if you have a lot of pollution brought about by wildfires, that has the potential to negatively impact air quality in those regions as well, Lorenzo Labrador, scientific officer at WMO, told Reuters. The report highlights the growing impact of fine particulate matter known as PM25 and ground-level ozone, pollutants linked to respiratory and cardiovascular disease. It also calls for improved monitoring of pollutants and aerosols, including black carbon and microplastics, which it said remain poorly tracked despite their widespread presence in the atmosphere. This year has been marked by extreme heat and destructive wildfires across parts of Europe, including Spain, France, and Greece. The WMO has said extreme heat is becoming more frequent, intense, and longer lasting as the planet warms. The new report said PM2.5 concentrations in 2025 were above long-term averages in northern Canada, parts of Russia, and west central Africa due to heightened fire activity, while northwestern Spain was a hotspot following exceptional late summer fires. A study cited in the report found extreme fire smoke events have tripled globally since the 1990s and may have contributed to nearly 100,000 additional deaths annually between 2010 and 2018. Particulate matter from wildfires is particularly harmful because it comes with a host of toxic chemicals, Labrador said, adding that inhalation causes body-wide inflammation that can lead to pulmonary disease. And in news from Singapore, shipping traffic through the Strait of Hormuz slowed at the start of this week after Iran threatened on Monday to retaliate for any new U.S. attacks. The number of commodity vessels sailing through the Strait of Hormuz totaled 7 on Monday, compared with 8 the previous day, Kepler data showed on Tuesday. Iran had warned that energy infrastructure across the Gulf, including U.S. oil and gas interests, was vulnerable. Goldman Sachs also raised its Brent and West Texas Intermediate crude oil price forecast for December 2026 and 2027, as it expects shipping disruptions in the Middle East to persist into next year. Traffic increased through the Bab el-Mandeb Strait, however, another major waterway for commodity vessels. A total of 29 commodity vessels passed through Bab el-Mandeb on Monday, up from 17 the previous day, Kepler data showed. Some vessels may be sailing through the two straits with their transponders off, which is not considered in the counts. And in news from Cairo, Iran threatened the United States with economic warfare on Tuesday and said it had fired an advanced missile at U.S. warships, underscoring the risks of further escalation in the war only days before both sides traded blows again. The six-month-old war has been marked by a cycle of pauses followed by periodic flare-ups, with the U.S. last reporting attacks on Iranian targets on Saturday when U.S. forces struck 3 Iranian oil tankers. Iranian state media on Sunday reported that Iran fired the Qassam Basir missile. Despite U.S. attempts to open the Strait of Hormuz, Iran has continued to disrupt shipping through the critical artery for global oil and gas supplies, and there is no sign of progress towards a diplomatic breakthrough that could end the war, which began with U.S. and Israeli strikes on February 28th. The Islamic Republic has vowed to announce a new restricted zone in the Gulf in the coming days, along with maps of a new shipping corridor through the Strait of Hormuz, though it was unclear when details would emerge. The new restricted zone would begin from where the U.S. blockade of Iran begins and extend into areas of the Gulf Motion Razi, the secretary of Iran's Supreme National Security Council told state television on Sunday, adding that any vessel entering the area would be placed on an Iranian sanctions list. On Tuesday, Razi issued dual economic and military threats on X. In recent days, Washington has received a clear warning from Iran's new missiles. Economic warfare will be met by a maritime exclusion zone across the Persian Gulf to the blockade perimeter. The operational posture toward U.S. warships and bases has been fundamentally recalibrated, Razi said. Razi was likely referring to the Qasem Bashir ballistic missile that Iranian media reported was fired at U.S. warships near the Strait of Hormuz. The U.S. military said its warships evaded any missile attacks. Despite major U.S. barrages that have degraded Iran's conventional forces and punished its already ailing economy, it has maintained missile and drone capabilities to threaten oil tankers transiting the Strait of Hormuz without its permission and attack Gulf neighbors that are home.

before the war, which enabled Iran to threaten tankers from Gulf neighbors seeking to export oil and gas, pressuring energy prices at a time when the war, which opinion polls show is unpopular in the U.S., has increased the risk for President Donald Trump's Republican Party in November congressional elections. Oil prices will drop precipitously like everything else is dropping, but more, when we win with the war with Iran, $3 a gallon, but ultimately below $2 a gallon. It will all happen quickly, and Iran will never have a nuclear weapon, Trump said on social media. Trump has yet to achieve the aims he set out when he launched Operation Epic Fury in February to end Iran's nuclear program, halt its ability to attack its neighbors, and create conditions for Iranians to topple their leadership. Tehran's clerical rulers remain in power and aim to emerge from the war stronger than before. They continue to demand sanctions, relief, and hope, eventually, to collect fees from ships using the strait. Shipping data showed an average of just 10 commodity vessels per day transited the strait over the past 10 days, the lowest level since May. Israeli strikes on a town in southern Lebanon killed at least 12 people on Monday, according to Lebanon's health ministry, making it one of the deadliest days of bombardment in recent weeks. The attacks have fueled fears of a renewed Israeli military campaign despite a June ceasefire with the Iran-backed Hezbollah group. They also complicate efforts to end the wider conflict, with Tehran insisting that any lasting agreement with Washington must include an end to Israeli attacks in Lebanon. And in domestic news, a federal appeals court ruled that the U.S. Constitution does not guarantee the right to clean drinking water in a September 4th decision rejecting Jackson, Mississippi residents' lawsuit over the city's lead-contaminated water system. The Fifth Circuit Court of Appeals upheld a lower court ruling dismissing residents' 2022 lawsuit. The plaintiffs Priscilla Sterling, Rainey Becker, Sean Miller, and John Bennett alleged that the city knowingly allowed residents to drink unsafe water. They argue that the water contamination violated their constitutional right to bodily integrity under the 14th Amendment's Due Process Clause. In the majority decision, Judge Kurt Engelhardt wrote that while the deprivation of clean water was grievous, it did not infringe upon any deeply rooted constitutional right. We are skeptical that the right to be not harmed by lead-contaminated water fits within the right to bodily integrity. The plaintiffs point us to no historical tradition or Supreme Court precedent convincing us, he wrote. He also said there was no constitutional right to truthful information from officials during a public health crisis. The lawsuit against the city of Jackson stemmed from testing conducted by the Mississippi State Health Department between 2010 and 2013, showing rising levels of lead in the water. The four plaintiffs argued that the city failed to take steps to prevent further lead from entering the water supply and gave residents false assurance that the water was safe. The judge found the lead exposure that resulted from the city's mismanagement was wholly different from past examples when governments infringed on a person's right to bodily integrity, including from forced surgery, involuntary medicating, and assault. The Constitution does not provide redress for every governmental wrongdoing, Engelhardt wrote. Rather, he said residents should take other paths to redress, including electing better representatives and petitioning the government for remedies. While the right to clean water isn't included in the U.S. Constitution or in the Mississippi State Constitution, several states, including California and Virginia, have protected access to safe water. And in other news, investigators with the U.S. National Transportation Safety Board said on Monday they had recovered the flight data recorder and cockpit voice recorder from an Amazon Prime Air cargo plane that overran the runway and crashed while landing in Miami on Sunday, killing 5 people on the ground. NTSB Chairwoman Jennifer Homendy said the 2 devices, commonly referred to as the black boxes, were being returned to the agency's headquarters in Washington on Monday night for evaluation. The 32-year-old Boeing 767-33A, operated by Miami-based 21 Air LLC, overran the runway by some 1,300

0: feet and crashed into two vehicles on the ground, an Econoline van on the airport grounds carrying seven people from an airline cleaning crew, and a Toyota SUV that was driving on a road beyond the perimeter fence. Two people aboard the plane, the pilot and co-pilot, survived and had yet to be interviewed, Hammadi said in a press conference. Five people were injured, three of them critically, officials said on Sunday. Hammadi, leading a team of 32 investigators at Miami International Airport, briefed reporters on the early stages of the investigation, but said probable cause of the accident would not be determined until the end of the investigation. The NTSB was still recovering and recording evidence, and crews were still removing jet fuel from the scene and aircraft, keeping two of the airport's four runways closed. Although the airport halted all flights immediately after the crash, flights had resumed by Sunday evening. Asked to describe the scene, Hammadi responded, "Utter devastation. You can see on the paved surface tire marks that continue through the grass. There's debris everywhere. The Econoline van is torn apart," Hammadi said. "The SUV, you can see airbags, the surrounding airbags. You can see components from the vehicles, both passenger vehicles and the aircraft." Reuters photos showed the jet with its nose on the ground and tail tilted up. The right side of the plane had what appeared to be scorch marks. Hammadi did not offer details on who was killed in the crash, but said they were from the two vehicles struck on the ground. The van contained a team from Professional Ocean Service Corps, which provides cleaning services for airlines, and the SUV beyond the airport perimeter fence was traveling from Northwest 67th Avenue, she said. The Amazon cargo plane was on its third flight of the day, coming from San Juan, Puerto Rico. It had flown from Cincinnati to Miami and from Miami to San Juan earlier on Sunday before the crash at 1:53 p.m. Eastern Daylight Time, Hammadi said. Part of the NTSB investigation will examine the significance of the lack of runway material designed to stop runway aircraft. Not every U.S. airport has an engineered material arresting system, or EMAS. Hammadi also asked the public to send in any photos or videos of the scene, saying those images could aid the investigation. And in other news, emergency personnel responded Monday afternoon to a worker who they said was hurt and needed to be rescued while taking down scaffolding outside the White House's north portico. Dispatchers for the D.C. Fire and EMS Department called for a high-angle rescue at the White House, according to publicly available audio recordings. The high-angle rescue is a specialized operation which emergency workers respond to a person who may be elevated. Emergency personnel climbed a ladder outside the White House to get to the scaffolding and transported the worker to an ambulance via stretcher and a basket. The ambulance subsequently went to a hospital, according to emergency personnel. The D.C. Fire and EMS Department said the patient was an adult male construction worker who had a non-life-threatening injury. The White House did not immediately respond to questions about the worker's status. Workers have spent several days removing drapes and scaffolding, shrouding the White House's iconic North Portico, as President Donald Trump prepares to show off his renovation work when Chinese President Xi Jinping visits the White House later this month. Teams of workers had been working under the shrouds for 2 months to repair the North Portico's tall white columns, as well as fortifying the portico's entrance to the White House. Administration officials have previously said Trump has personally driven the project. President Trump comes out to meet a world leader. He sees door dings in the pillars and says, "Look at all this stuff. It needs to be repaired," Interior Secretary Doug Burgum said in July on the Kate Miller podcast. Now shifting to state and local news from the Detroit Free Press. Arpan Lobo reports that the U.S. Coast Guard suspended its search for a 74-year-old Canadian man who slipped and fell off a boat anchored in Lake St. Clair over the weekend near the Grosse Pointe Yacht Club. Coast Guard Petty Officer 3rd Class Dylan Grimsley said in a phone interview on Monday, September 7th, a crew from Station Belle Isle and a Coast Guard helicopter crew began a search along with local law enforcement agencies around 7 p.m. Saturday, September 5th, shortly after a 911 call for help was made by a woman on the boat with the man. Crews continued a search without success until 3 a.m. the following morning before resuming at first light, Grimsley said. After exhausting resources, search actions were suspended around noon Sunday, September 6th, he added. Suspending the search does not mean it's closed, Grimsley said, but new information would be needed in order for the Coast Guard to resume actions. A message left with the Wayne County Sheriff's Marine Division seeking an update on the search wasn't immediately returned September 7th. Grimsley said he could not confirm whether local agencies were still searching after the Coast Guard suspended its operations, although typically municipal authorities inform the Coast Guard of any action on the water. The search for the man, who has not been publicly identified as of September 7th, is the highest profile case in the Coast Guard Great Lakes operations currently, Grimsley noted. The incident happened around 7 p.m. September 5th as a man and woman aboard a 58-foot-long yacht tried to pull the anchor to go to dinner when the man slipped and fell off the bow. Sergeant Michael Roerig, who runs the Wayne County Marine Division and dive team, previously told the Free Press conditions on the lake were windy and choppy at the time the man fell in the water. Roerig said the man was trying to swim back to the boat while the woman looked around the vessel for a life preserver. The woman returned, although at that point the man went under the water and got separated from the craft. Authorities do not believe any foul play was involved, Roerig previously said. Along with the Coast Guard and Wayne County Sheriff's Office, the Grosse Pointe Shores Police, Grosse Pointe Farms Police, and the Macomb and Oakland County Sheriff's Departments assisted in the search. And in other Michigan news, two 13-year-old boys were in critical condition following a Labor Day crash between an e-moto and a truck in Bloomfield Township Crosswalk. Police were called just before noon Monday, September 7th, to the crash on South Telegraph Road at West Hickory Grove Road in Bloomfield Township, said Bloomfield Township Police Lieutenant Nick Soley. The incident is under investigation, but the police believe the two boys from Bloomfield Township were on a single electric motorcycle together and going west on a sidewalk along Hickory Grove. The two then entered a crosswalk stretched across southbound Telegraph and, while there, were struck by a southbound Ford F-250 truck driven by a 35-year-old Rochester Hills man, Soley said. Preliminary investigation has so far indicated that the truck driver had a green light at the time, Soley said. The two boys were taken to local hospitals, Trinity Health Oakland Hospital and Corwell Health William Beaumont University Hospital, in critical condition, Soley said. Our thoughts are with them that they recover from this, Soley said. Within the last week before the crash, the police department put out social media posts highlighting the difference between e-bikes and electric motorcycles. Not everything that looks like a bicycle is legally a bicycle, according to the post. Some, in fact, meet the legal definition for a motorcycle and therefore require riders to have a license, registration, and insurance. In addition, these electric motorcycles don't have pedals and can't be ridden on a sidewalk, Soley clarified. Parents need to be wary, Soley said. Driving one of these is not much different than driving a car, Soley said. And Becky San Martin reports on rising prices and changing consumer behaviors behind the rise of mom-to-mom sales. Shelby Lanfear, who's 30, and her partner Travis Lanfear, who's 28, didn't realize how expensive parenting would be. The realization came buying formula for their now one-month-old daughter, which can cost families over $100 a month. That's why the new parents decided to start saving money elsewhere by shopping secondhand at what's known as mom-to-mom sales for their baby. I go whenever I can get a good deal for her, said Shelby Lanfear, who was recently pursuing a sale in Jackson to get a head start on finding her daughter's winter clothes. The Lanfears and many other parents across Michigan say they are using the sales to balance their household budgets, as the idea of buying new items that'll be easily outgrown and left unused or else quickly roughed up become less feasible. There's no doubt that families in Michigan are feeling a financial squeeze. A survey from earlier this year found 41% of Michigan parents of young kids saying in the last 12 months they'd borrowed money, took on debt, or used payday advance products to cover basic needs. Mom-to-mom sales take place both online, often on Facebook, and in person at churches, childcare centers, and malls. There's a website dedicated to tracking these one-stop shops in Michigan for all things having to do with pregnancy, postpartum, and kids. This sets them apart from regular thrift stores like Goodwill that have broader, less kid-specific selection and less quality control, said Jessica Hedger, who's 41, of Garden City, Michigan. You know, when you go to one of those that you're going to find the thing you're looking for, said Hedger, who runs her own mom-to-mom sales out of her daughter's childcare center. Secondhand shopping has become more mainstream, especially for items like children's clothes, shoes, toys, and gear, wrote Stanley Lim in an email to the Free Press. Lim is a business professor at Michigan State University whose work includes analyzing retail logistics and customer behavior. He points to four key factors that have led to this shift, including economic pressure, good resale value on barely used kids' clothes, growing online venues like Facebook Marketplace, and lessening stigma around buying used. Inflation helped accelerate children's resale, but the deeper reason it works is that children outgrow products faster than they wear them out. Digital marketplaces then made it much easier to transfer that remaining value from one family to another, Lim wrote. A whole industry has cropped up around mom-to-mom sales, as evidenced by the continued growth of national children's secondhand consignment companies like Ria Lana's and Once Upon a Child. Lim said sales at Once Upon a Child, for example, increased from $504.8 million in 2023 to $543.4 million in 2025, while its store count boasts 441 locations across the U.S. Ashley Oatenly opened a Ria Lana franchise in 2025 in Jackson, where she holds her sales at the local Westwood Mall. Oteni wanted families to have a close-by, in-person open option to buy secondhand kid items after going on her own journey with buying secondhand for her kids. She'd always been a bargain hunter for herself, but with her first kid, she worried about germs and thought she needed to buy everything brand new. Then costs started adding up. After her second kid, she had the realization that just because it's secondhand doesn't mean it's dirty in any sense, Oteni said. Half of the time you don't get a chance to use something before kids have outgrown it, she continued. That's why Jessica Ellis, who's 31, recently drove nearly 40 minutes to shop for her 2-year-old at Oteni's Ria Lana Moms to Mom sale in Jackson. The sales items are sourced from parents who partner with Oteni and get a piece of the commission on what sells. Oteni had about 50 resellers at the sale, with merchandise ranging from some heavily discounted automatic breast pumps to preteen clothes. I like the quality, Ellis said. It's not messy. Things have barely been worn. Olivia Hoke, who's 25, was shopping at the sale with her toddler when she'd sent pictures of strollers at the sale to her friend who's having a kid. Car seats, strollers, there's no point in buying these items brand new, she said. For some items, like car seats, buying used can pose risks, the National Highway Traffic Safety Administration suggests, making sure used seats meet certain criteria before buying them secondhand. In addition to being an inflation buffer, mom-to-mom sales give parents a chance to find nice things for their kids who grow increasingly picky as they get older as a result of online influencer culture, Oteni said. I noticed it more with my preteen son. He's very specific with the things he wants because he saw it on a commercial or he saw Mr. Beast wear it. I want him to have what he thinks is cool, but I'm also not willing to spend outrageous amounts for that t-shirt or whatever it is, she said. A recent survey of over 1,000 American families found that secondhand shopping for kids is most common for those 2 years old or younger who haven't formed preferences yet, and dips around 9 years old when kids tend to start becoming more aware of brands. Lim said what's perhaps most interesting about the popularity of secondhand shopping for kids is that it's not only viewed as an option by families with lower incomes, it is increasingly a normal value-seeking behavior across income groups, and younger parents are especially comfortable buying and selling through Facebook Marketplace, resale apps, and local mom-to-mom networks, he wrote. The shift towards secondhand retail and the expansion, particularly in buying for early childhood and children's items, looks less like a post-pandemic phenomenon and more like a structural retail change, he said. And in other Michigan news, tens of thousands made the five-mile trek across the Mighty Mack on Monday, September 7th, completing the 2026 Mackinac Bridge Walk. The estimated 34,000 who made plans to participate in the event is a slight uptick in attendance for the event compared to 2025, when an estimated 33,000 participated in the annual bridge walk, according to the Mackinac Bridge Authority. State officials estimate the number of participants each year based on how many certificates are handed out for completing the walk, said James Lake, a Michigan Department of Transportation media relations specialist for the Northern Lower Peninsula. The bridge walk has been an annual fixture in Michigan each Labor Day since 1958, with one exception in 2020 when the COVID-19 pandemic forced its cancellation. Authorities closed the Mackinac Bridge around 6:30 a.m. Monday, temporarily shutting off the connection between Michigan's two peninsulas while pedestrians walked across. Participants were able to start on both sides of the bridge, starting the trip in both Mackinac City and St. Ignace in the Upper Peninsula. The bridge reopened to vehicle traffic at noon, according to a news release. Since 1959, the walk has taken place each year on Labor Day. In 2007, a crowd of about 57,000 participated in the walk, which commemorated the span's 50th anniversary that year. Governor Gretchen Whitmer led the walk, according to a news release. The walk has historically featured politicians from Michigan and elsewhere. In 1958, then Michigan Governor G. Menin Williams was part of the first group to complete the annual walk, one of only 58 participants, per the Mackinac Bridge Authority. In 1992, then President George H.W. Bush participated in the bridge walk as part of his reelection campaign. The Mackinac Bridge is the seventh longest suspension bridge in the world by total suspended length and the longest suspension bridge in the Western Hemisphere, according to the Mackinac Bridge Authority. Its total length is 26,372 feet. The length of the suspension bridge is 8,614 feet, including anchorages, according to the Bridge Authority. And a few other facts about the Mackinac Bridge. It was built from 1954 to 1957 and opened to vehicles on November 1st of 1957. And that will end the reading of the Detroit News and Free Press from WKAR Radio Reading Service. Your readers were Greg and Bridget.
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2: Weather for this morning, mostly sunny, then becoming cloudy in the afternoon with a high of 81. For tonight, cloudy skies with a low of 69. For tomorrow, showers in the morning, then becoming cloudy later in the day, a high of 76. 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
4: 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I hope everyone is doing well and enjoying the break in the weather this week. We've got lots of interesting stories for you this week, so let's get started. 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This is written by Sharon Schindel and published on August 20th. As a longtime Angeleno, I've got the same beef with AI as everyone else in this town. I don't want it stealing stories from writers, voices from actors, or trust from audiences. But the condemnation of artificial intelligence has now blown past scripts, scraping, and unscrupulous studios. Earlier this month, the New York Times opinion columnist Brett Stevens begged readers never to write with AI, not even to organize notes. It's, quote, mentally enfeebling, unquote, he wrote. Quote, an escalator toward a result when you really need to make a daily habit of taking the stairs, unquote. Well, not everyone can take the stairs. I'm a freelance writer with shredded tendons, a wrist tear, and nerve compression that sets my arm on fire after only a few minutes of using a pen, keyboard, mouse, or trackpad. So, I dictate everything instead. This sentence, flowery Yelp reviews I never post, text to myself reminding me to set timers, and timers reminding me to send texts. I write clean but talk dirty, and dictation means it all lands on the page. The intended prose, the unintended profanity, the inevitable parentheticals, and the who's a good boy when my cursing summons Walter, the anxious labradoodle, into my office with his giant squeaky Xanax pill toy. The result is pages of unpunctuated chaos. I use AI to clean up the dictation debris. The cursing, the editing commands, the typos you get when you swipe a keyboard for a microphone and, quote, raise the stakes, unquote, becomes raise the stakes, that's spelled S-T-E-A-K-S. It does not write, it cuts. Nothing is added. What remains is only what came out of my mouth, a marginally less chaotic, poorly punctuated vomit draft. Then I go through 6 or 7 or 70 rounds of revision, yelling at my laptop as I over-enunciate. Start dictation. M-dash, not N-dash. Arg, no, M as in Mary. No, delete M as in Mary, unquote. I hate writing this way, but it's the only way I can. What Stephen sees as a mentally enfeebling escalator is actually my access ramp to the page. To Jen Statsky, co-creator of the hit TV series Hacks, taking the ramp exposes me for what I am. Quote, if you use it in your work, you're a hack, unquote, she said on a recent podcast episode. Ouch. I don't feel like a hack. At 61, I've MacGyvered a way to write out loud. Impressive for someone who still can't get from KTLA to Hulu with an Amazon Fire Stick. I agree with Statsky on this much. Writing is hard, and that's okay. Quote, the grist and the struggle and the friction is part of the process. It's what makes art good, unquote, Statsky said, arguing against AI. And while I wouldn't call what I write art, I've got plenty of grist and struggle and friction. A burning arm, throbbing hands, and pages of dictation garbage that don't make my writing better. They just get between me and what I'm trying to say. I still have to do the hard part, thinking, deleting, overthinking, revising, agonizing, command-Z-ing, as I try to turn the mess in my head into words that say what I mean. It's exhausting and frustrating and painful, which just might be enough suffering to meet Statsky and Stevens' threshold for a real writer. I doubt either of them had me in mind when they condemned my writing with AI. My particular use is weirdly niche and, I think, ethically defensible. But when one writer says, quote, never, unquote, use AI, and another says anyone who does it is a hack, there isn't much room left for people like me. And there's a lot of us. 1 in 4 adults in the U.S. has a disability. The ways we use AI for access, if we use it at all, vary greatly. I use it to clean up my verbal wreckage. Someone else might use AI to describe an image they can't see or communicate words they can't vocalize. That doesn't mean we all embrace AI. Disability isn't a monolith, and I don't presume to speak for anyone but myself. In fact, a 2025 study of 54 queer disabled fiction writers found them, quote, markedly more pessimistic than others, unquote, about generative AI's impact on the industry. In a 2026 focus group study, 13 of 20 disabled adults used generative AI for accessibility, even though none trusted it unconditionally. You can acknowledge the danger AI poses in one context and still value the access it gives you in another. That's why never is a lousy rule. Scraping someone else's work or passing off AI-generated prose as your own is different from using AI to get your words on the page. AI needs guardrails in writing, in schools, in art. But a blanket prohibition is easy to make when you're the one able to make the stairs. When Stevens and Statsky sit down to decide what the limits of AI in writing should be, the rest of us deserve a seat at the table too. Some of us will need a ramp to get there. For our next story, let's pay a visit to NPR, National Public Radio. You can find them online at npr.org. They grew up with disability rights. Now they're fighting to keep them. This is written by Janaki Mehta and published on August 20th. Cody and Kaylee Brendel grew up near the Jersey Shore in Brick, New Jersey, going out on their grandfather's boat on weekends, learning to swim, and riding bikes together. Quote, I was the annoying little sister, like, wait for me, said Kaylee. She remembered standing in awe at summer camp as her fearless older brother scaled rock climbing walls and went down water slides. I was like, wow, he's doing all this. Maybe I can try, unquote. The siblings said they've always relied on each other for support navigating life as two blind kids, now adults. Cody, who is 27, lives at home with his parents, and Kaylee, who is 23, is starting law school across the country. Both say they were, without question, many challenges growing up with disabilities. But the two of them are also part of the ADA generation. People who came of age under the safeguards of the Americans with Disabilities Act of 1990. And in 1999, the year Cody was born, the Supreme Court handed down the Olmstead decision. It reinforced the ADA's integration mandate, which says people with disabilities should get to learn, live, and work in their communities rather than in institutions. The government made that promise after people with disabilities fought against segregation in institutions, which have a long history of abuse and neglect. Quote, that affects everything, said Kaylee. The integrated setting affects school. It affects where you can work. It affects community-based programs like what my brother uses, unquote. Now, the integration mandate and an entire system of community-based disability services that more than 8 million Americans rely on are being challenged. That integration mandate is why I'm here. Kaylee says the right to integration has shaped her life and her brother's life in countless ways. Quote, the integration mandate is why I'm here at all and why I get to go to law school. When the time comes for her to become a parent, she said, it will make sure that my kids are not taken because I'm disabled, unquote. In practice, the integration mandate requires that states provide people with disabilities the services they need to thrive in their homes or communities. In other words, in the most integrated setting possible. For someone with intellectual or developmental disabilities, that could mean a personal care worker helping them to get dressed or eat, or a case manager helping them find a job or housing, among other services. Now, a lawsuit brought by several Republican-led states, Texas versus Kennedy, is working its way through the courts. The plaintiffs argue that the federal government cannot require states to provide disability services in the community rather than in institutions. Then, in June, the Department of Justice, or DOJ, which enforces the integration mandate, issued a legal opinion taking a similar position, essentially aligning itself with the plaintiffs in the case. Quote, Congress has not imposed an integration mandate on states, the memo reads. It goes on to say that the Olmstead decision held only that a state cannot institutionalize such patients without justification. What counts as adequate justification remains an open question, unquote. In July, the DOJ also clarified that it would no longer enforce the Olmstead Act in the same way that it had in the past. The law itself hasn't changed, but these actions worry Kaylee and other disability rights activists like her. Quote, because laws are great, but laws have systems, or have to have systems in place to make sure they're enforced. Now the DOJ has essentially said, we're not going to do that anymore, and that matters quite a bit, unquote. The Justice Department did not respond to multiple requests from NPR asking it to explain why it is changing course after decades of legal and bipartisan support for community-based services. Quote, I can't really overstate how significant this change is, said Allison Barkoff, a health law and policy professor at George Washington University who worked on Olmstead enforcement in the Justice Department during the Obama administration. It is now the position of the United States government that people with disabilities don't have a right to be part of their communities, unquote. The June DOJ memo acknowledges that the agency's legal opinion is a departure. Quote, we recognize that this view of Olmstead's import is out of step with the common understanding of that decision within the federal courts, unquote. Barkoff noted that it took disabled Americans decades of activism and advocacy to win the civil rights protections that the Trump administration is now challenging. Quote, the Olmstead Act is really about this huge cultural and societal change that has happened over the years, she said. We now have people with all types of disabilities who are living in our communities, who grow up with their families, who are side by side in classrooms with students without disabilities, who are in our workplaces, unquote. Being a part of the community, rather than living in an institution, means having the ability to make choices, from when you want to eat or go outside to where you work. Just 45 years ago, Barkoff said, about 99% of disability services paid for by Medicaid were provided in an institutional setting, restrictive environments similar to hospitals. While some institutions still exist, more than 80% of people with disabilities receive services in the community instead. More than 8 million adults rely on home and community-based support through Medicaid. Cody, who is blind and has autism, is one of those people. A night and day change. Cody left high school at 21, and in that transition, he lost the structure and protection of a school setting, along with a fulfilling social life. While Kaylee always knew she wanted to go to college, Cody likes working with his hands. He had job training stints as a runner at a courthouse and cleaning tables at a cafe. But Cody struggled to get a paying job. So he was in limbo, according to his family. Quote, he was just lost, said Heather Brendel, Cody's mom, with tears in her eyes. He wasn't the vibrant Cody that he used to be, unquote. Then, Heather said, she learned about programs that Cody was eligible for and that are funded by Medicaid. After months of compiling paperwork and going through the application process, he was accepted into a community-based program nearby called Next Steps. Quote, it's a night and day change, said Kaylee. He lights up when he talks about Next Steps. Heather nodded in agreement. He's just so much happier. He's more excited about himself, that he's meeting friends, like he's not stuck here at home, unquote. At Next Steps, Cody starts his day with a community meeting with more than 24 other adults who have disabilities. Everyone shares what they've been up to outside the program, practicing their public speaking and social skills. With the help of the support staff, Cody also practices other life skills, making grocery lists, shopping for food, and managing his money. While grocery shopping is one of his least favorite activities, he acknowledges that, quote, it's an important skill. Everyone has to buy food or else you'd be hungry, unquote. The program also includes activities that Cody actually enjoys. Exercising at a local gym, dance classes, boat rides along the Jersey Shore, and job training at Jersey Mike's Subs, which is a highlight of his week. Quote, bopping lettuce is my favorite job at Jersey Mike's, he says. Using his cane, he navigated to the back kitchen where he demonstrated the task. You have to take the whole head of lettuce and bang it down a couple times to loosen the core, unquote. After doing so, he deftly extracted the core and peeled away any spoiled leaves, preparing the lettuce for the front of the house, where sandwiches are made. One goal of community-based programs like these is to help disabled adults become more independent. Cody said this work experience will help him prepare for a dream job at either Papa John's, his favorite pizza place, or an appliance store. Quote, I love laundry machines. I like the vibration. I can tell from the sounds of my mom's machine is making what's wrong with it, like if it's off balance, unquote. On top of the legal threats to community-based care, Congress cut roughly $1 trillion from Medicaid in last year's One Big Beautiful Bill Act. States were already trimming community-based services, and now advocates worry that Medicaid cuts could add pressure to pare back such services even more. Jennifer Mathis, a disability rights lawyer at the Bazelon Center for Mental Health Law, called cuts to community-based programs short-sighted and a great irony because it costs states and the federal government far less than institutional care. Quote, if you cut community services in this area where budgets are tighter than they have ever been, that will mean expanding institutional care. It would be crazy to expand institutional care in this fiscal environment because states are going to be able to serve only a fraction of the number of people that they can serve in the community at the same cost. So why? Unquote. Planning for an uncertain future. Cody's family said planning for the future is incredibly difficult in the current landscape. Cody is also on a years-long waiting list for a Medicaid waiver that could give him access to housing one day if his parents are no longer able to support him. Thanks to his community-based program and family help, Cody isn't at risk of institutionalization now. But his family worries about what could happen if threats to the integration of disabled Americans continue, especially in the long run. Quote, what's 5 years from now? What's 10 years from now? Said Cody and Kaylee's dad, Jim Brendel. What's here when we're not here? Unquote. He said these questions to remind him of how important it is for his children to get the services they need now to build independence for whatever the future holds. And Kaylee wasn't just thinking about her and Cody's future. She is thinking about what life will be like for her own children one day. Quote, I also want to be a mom and raise children in a world that has these protections in place, she said. I don't want them to grow up in a future where they have less rights than I do, unquote. The threats to the integration mandate are what led Kaylee to start a disability rights organization called Judy's League, named for the activist Judy Heumann. She has been traveling the country to meet with lawmakers to raise awareness about threats to the integration mandate. She's also spreading the word on social media about her community's fight. While Kaylee is afraid that the dark past for disabled Americans could become the future, she is more resolute than ever about her career path as a disability rights lawyer. She's in her first weeks as a law student at the University of California, Berkeley. Quote, it feels like what I'm about to do is more needed than it has been in a long time, unquote. Our next story comes from Engadget, and that's spelled E-N-G-A-D-G-E-T. And you can find them online at engadget.com. DeepMind's newest model allows Pixel 11 devices to transcribe sign language into text. The tool will come to other devices in the future. This is written by Igor Bonifacic, and it was published on August 12th. Smartphones have long offered voice-to-text transcription, but the same can't be said for sign language to text. That's changing today with the launch of the Pixel 11 family, which marks the debut of DeepMind's new Sign Language to Text, or SL2T, model. Google has embedded the model inside of Gboard and Live Transcribe, where it will allow deaf and hard of hearing users to sign their phone anywhere where they would have normally typed in the past. In practice, that will give those users a faster, more natural way to search the web, write messages, and converse with Google's Gemini chatbot. Quote, there is a great diversity among deaf people in terms of their level of proficiency in signing, speaking, reading, and writing. So it is important to support access in all modalities, says DeepMind. Deaf people can benefit from sign language processing in the same way that hearing people benefit from spoken language processing. Plus, the technology opens up new possibilities for bridging the communication gap between deaf and hearing communities. DeepMind trained SL2T on more than 100,000 hours of multilingual sign language data, with approximately a quarter of the data set representing information in American Sign Language, or ASL. For that reason, the model only supports ASL to English transcription at launch. Google plans to support more languages and devices in the future. SL2T doesn't interpret raw video. Instead, a separate on-device model converts footage into a sort of wireframe of geometric coordinates, which are sent to Google's servers. The company says the model is designed in this way to protect user privacy. SL2T also differs from past sign language to text systems in that it translates the wireframes it receives directly into text, instead of producing intermediates known as glosses. Quote, glosses fail to capture rich nonlinear aspects of sign language such as non-manual markers and spatial constructions, DeepMind explains. Translating directly from landmarks removes artificial vocabulary limits and allows transition quality to scale directly with data. While supporting for ASL is a great start, DeepMind acknowledges that there's more work to be done. Globally, there are more than 70 million deaf and hard of hearing people who communicate in some 200 sign languages. The good news is the company has a head start there, since SL2T was simultaneously trained on multiple languages so it could learn the shared underlying structures between. Our next story comes from the BBC at bbc.com. Four simple rules behind Japan's most livable cities. This is written by Lindsay Galloway and published on August 6th. From neighborhood shopping streets to accessible transport, Japan's most livable cities remove the everyday frustrations of urban life. What makes a city genuinely easy to live in? It's not necessarily gleaming skyscrapers or world-famous attractions, but whether you can get to work without a car, do your shopping on foot, navigate a train station in a wheelchair, or push a pram safely down the pavement. Japan's cities are especially good at this. In the Economist Intelligence Unit's 2026 Global Livability Index, Osaka ranked 7th and Tokyo rose 3 places to 10th, making Japan the only Asian country with two cities in the top 10. This rise reflects perfect scores in the index for stability, healthcare, and education, as well as strong infrastructure. But residents say the real difference is in the intentional and accessible design choices that make life run smoothly. Quote, Japan is built to work for everyone, says Josh Grinsdale, a power wheelchair user who runs Accessible Japan and has lived in Tokyo for 18 years. Quote, the same ramps, elevators, and space I use as a wheelchair user help a parent with a stroller, an older person, or someone lugging a suitcase in the airport. For architect Francis Aguillard, who has studied Japan's urban design, the simple daily details often have the biggest impact. Quote, livability often comes down to reducing the friction of ordinary life, he said. Can someone reach work, school, groceries, a park, a doctor, and friends without structuring the entire day around a car? Unquote. For many Japanese residents, the answer is yes. We spoke with them and urban planning experts to learn how the country designs cities that work well and the rules that make them feel so easy. Number one, build cities around everyday life. Much of daily life in Japan plays out in the Shotengai, a covered shopping street lined with independent businesses whose owners often live above their own shops. Quote, a greengrocer, old coffee shop, a clinic, a 100 yen shop, and dinner all sit within a few flat covered blocks, unquote, says Grisdale. Grocery shopping was a chore that American Patrick Leiden dreaded when he lived in the United States. After moving to a modern Osaka neighborhood, he and his wife traded their cars for bicycles, while a smaller house and a tiny refrigerator meant shopping more frequently. Quote, somehow the experience is really pleasant, says Leiden, who writes The Possible City, an illustrated essay series examining life in Japan and Korea. Quote, grocery shopping can be transformed from an errand into a daily social experience that connects you to a neighborhood. Everyone from the kids to the elderly move through that street on foot every day. It's a concept that's difficult to replicate elsewhere, but Leiden compares it to what made old Main Street America so special. Designing at a people-first scale pays off. Quote, the smell of fried croquettes drifting into the streets, small shops run by the building owners, easy public transit access, a feeling of safety and community for all ages. It's hard to overstate how well this all works, unquote. Japanese cities are also designed so that vehicles fit the streets rather than the other way around. With compact delivery vans and tiny Kei trucks navigating lanes built to human scale. Quote, city streets in Japan often function as shared spaces where pedestrians, bikes, and vehicles can coexist, says Aguillard. Rather than creating chaos, it creates a beautiful dance of activity, unquote. Number two, design transport for everyone. Japan's transit systems are renowned for their reliability, safety, and cleanliness. Quote, the amazing public transportation network can take you everywhere, says Keiko Ota, regional operations manager at G Adventures, who has lived in Tokyo for more than a decade. I don't have a driver's license, but I still feel complete freedom to go anywhere. Grisdale likes that in Japan, public transit is accommodating, and he doesn't have to plan ahead when traveling as he does in other countries. Quote, coming from Canada, I still find it strange that I can show up at almost any station in Japan and get where I'm going by rail or bus on time without reservations, he said. Elevators are very rarely out of service, and when one is down, there's a plan B. Staff will bring a portable stair climber rather than tell me it can't be done. His experience reflects a two-decade national retrofit following Japan's 2006 barrier-free law. By 2020, more than 9 in 10 highly trafficked stations had eliminated the need to climb steps, with lifts installed at thousands of stations across the country. In Tokyo, Grisdale finds that the city is still responsive to active and ongoing feedback. When flower planters at his local park sat too close together for his wheelchair to pass, Grisdale mentioned it to the Parks Department. Within days, stickers reminded staff to leave enough room for wheelchair users to pass through. Japan's approach to accessibility has shaped cities far beyond its borders. The yellow raised paving used by visually impaired pedestrians worldwide was invented by Japanese engineer Seishi Miyake in 1967 to help a friend who was losing his sight. Within a decade, it had become mandatory at the country's national rail stations. Quote, Japan gave those to everyone, unquote, says Grisdale. And third, preserve a sense of place. Despite its famous bullet trains and busy urban hubs, Japan also values patience, continuity, and a respect for tradition. When Linden registered his residence in Osaka, the district office worker pulled out a giant map book, erased the previous owner's name, and penciled his in. Quote, as a guy who grew up working at Silicon Valley tech firms, that blew my mind, he said. Japan often doesn't replace systems simply because newer technology exists. If something still works reliably, there's less pressure to reinvent it, unquote. That patience shows up in the landscape, too, where centuries-old trees survive in ordinary neighborhoods and even train stations like the 700-year-old camphor growing straight through the roof of Kayashima Station near Osaka. Quote, living in Japan made me notice how often old trees are treated as something worth accommodating rather than removing, Leiden said. Whether that's because of Shinto tradition or simply people's affection, the result is striking. There's a difference between building infrastructure on top of a place and building it with a place. Even in the busiest business districts, everyday life is woven into the city. Quote, you'll see people rushing to meetings, then turn a corner and find a small shrine that's been there for generations, or a tiny restaurant where the owner seems to know every regular by name, unquote, says Masato Komanami, general manager of One Hotel Tokyo, who walks through the Akasaka district most days. Quote, in the middle of a busy workday, you hear birds, notice how the light changes through the trees, or catch a scent of the season, unquote. And number four, maintain manners in shared spaces. Human-scaled infrastructure only tells part of the story. The people who live in Japan's cities also create the conditions for thriving. Quote, Tokyo is incredibly busy, but people instinctively think about how their actions affect others, said Komanami. It's not something people talk about much, it's simply part of everyday life, unquote. Grisdale depends on that cooperation, and after nearly two decades living here, he ranks it alongside anything a government can build. Quote, the manners matter as much as the hardware, he said. People queue on the platform marks, keep the trains quiet, and give up priority seats and space without being asked. In a city this size, that keeps daily life calm for everyone, unquote. In Osaka, Leiden found himself changed by the way Japan operates with awareness and consideration for others. Quote, whether it's lining up for trains, speaking quietly in public, not littering, separately recycling, or saying itadakimasu, I humbly receive, before a meal, many daily habits remind you that you're a part of something larger than yourself. Maybe that's not a magic spell to fix the ills of the world, but personally, it did help me lean towards kindness, beauty, and peace, unquote. And if you have just joined us, you are listening to the Blindness and Disability News Hour from Mind's Eye Radio in Belleville, Illinois. This program covers the week of August 23rd, 2026. Thanks for joining us, and now back to the program. Our next story comes from Anthony Corona at theanthonycorona.substack.com. This is published on August 19th. The privacy price of accessibility. What is real, what is hype, and what blind users need to know about the data behind our independence. Technology has changed what independence can look like for people who are blind or have low vision. I can point a camera at something and have artificial intelligence describe it. I can share my screen when I need assistance. I can use GPS to navigate through a city. I can ask an app to read a document that would otherwise be inaccessible. I can connect with a human being who can see through my camera.

these warnings were absolutely legitimate. Some were exaggerated. And one of them, the warning about screen readers, mixed together several very different technologies in a way that could unnecessarily frighten people. So, for this Sunday edition Tech Spotlight, I wanted to separate fact from fear. There are things we should be conscious of, and there are things we should probably be more careful about. There are things that deserve serious scrutiny. And there are other things that are simply not happening in the way some social media posts suggest. The camera knows what it sees. Let's begin with one of the easiest privacy issues to understand. If you use an artificial intelligence application to describe something through your camera, or if you connect your camera to a human visual interpreter, something outside of your own eyes is receiving that image. That sounds obvious, but think about what your camera may actually see. A prescription bottle, a piece of mail, your television, your computer monitor, a credit card sitting on the kitchen counter, someone walking through your home, a family photograph, a medical document, your address, a bank statement, the contents of your refrigerator, the people sitting across from you at a restaurant. Technology does not necessarily understand which parts of that image you consider private unless someone has specifically designed it to recognize and protect that information. That does not mean visual assistance applications are spying on us. It means we need to understand what we are deliberately showing them. When we point a camera at something and ask another person or an artificial intelligence system to interpret it, there is potentially another party in that information chain. The question we should ask is not simply, can this app see through my camera? The better questions are these. Where does the image go? Is it processed on my device or somewhere else? Is it stored? For how long is it stored? Can a human review it? Can it be used to improve or train a system? Is it connected to my account? Can I delete it? Those questions matter. Next, the microphone is not necessarily waiting or listening all day. Another common warning involves microphones, and this one needs some perspective. Giving an application microphone permission does not automatically mean that the company behind that application is secretly recording everything happening around you 24 hours a day. Modern mobile operating systems place restrictions around microphone access, and users are generally given indicators when applications are actively accessing the microphone. But microphone privacy is still important. Voice assistants, artificial intelligence conversations, human assistance services, transcription applications, and other accessibility tools may transmit or process audio when we intentionally use these features. Again, we need to ask what happens next. Is the recording temporary? Is it stored? Is a transcript created? Can that transcript be connected with my account? Can it be reviewed? Can it be used for training? The danger is not necessarily that your phone is secretly sitting in your nightstand recording your life. The more realistic concern is that we sometimes forget how much personal information we intentionally put into our conversations with technology. Location is more personal than we think. Navigation is one of the greatest independence tools available to blind travelers. GPS allows us to find businesses, identify intersections, follow walking directions, use public transportation, locate entrances, and understand the environment around us. But location information can also tell an incredibly detailed story about a person. Where you live, where you work, where you worship, where you receive medical treatment, where you shop, where you spend your evenings, where you travel every Saturday afternoon. One location individual point may tell someone very little, but hundreds or thousands of them can reveal a pattern. And this is why I think location permissions deserve more attention. If an application only needs your location while you are actively navigating, ask whether it really needs permission all the time. That does not mean we should stop using navigation apps.

applications. It means we should understand the difference between giving an application what it needs to perform a function and giving it permanent access because we clicked a button without thinking about it. Now, let's talk about screen readers. This is where some of the original warnings I encountered became misleading. A screen reader obviously has access to information on your screen. It has to. Otherwise, it cannot tell us what is there. But that does not mean that every application on your phone receives a transcript of everything your screen reader says. It also does not mean that VoiceOver is quietly sending everything you read to every company whose application you happen to have installed. That is simply not how it works. The screen reader is interpreting information that applications make available through the operating system's accessibility framework. Sometimes that information is visible text. Sometimes it is additional accessibility information that a sighted person may never see. For example, you might visually see a button labeled Submit. The accessibility information associated with it might tell your screen reader something more useful, such as Submit Payment Button. That distinction becomes very important when we start talking about privacy. The visual screen and the accessibility information behind the screen are not necessarily identical. VoiceOver versus TalkBack. There is another important distinction between Apple's VoiceOver and Google's TalkBack, particularly when people start discussing applications gaining accessibility permissions. VoiceOver is Apple's built-in screen reader for iPhone, iPad, Mac, Apple Watch, and other Apple products. Applications provide accessibility information through Apple's accessibility framework, and VoiceOver uses that information to communicate the interface to the user. Turning on VoiceOver does not suddenly give every other application installed on your iPhone permission to read everything that VoiceOver reads. This is an important myth to put to rest. Android approaches accessibility somewhat differently. TalkBack is Google's screen reader and is part of the Android accessibility suite. Android has also something called the Accessibility Service Framework. That framework allows accessibility services to receive information about what is happening in the user interface. Depending on the permissions and capabilities granted to a particular service, it can potentially retrieve information about active windows and elements on the screen. That capability exists for legitimate reasons. Accessibility tools need information in order to provide accessibility. But powerful permissions can also become powerful security risks when they are granted to the wrong application. A malicious or poorly designed application that convinces an Android user to enable it as an accessibility service may potentially gain access to considerably more interface information than the user realizes. That is why Android users should pay particular attention when an application asks to be enabled as an accessibility service. The important distinction here is this. TalkBack itself should not be confused with a malicious accessibility service. The concern is that using TalkBack automatically sends your private information somewhere. The concern is that Android's accessibility framework can provide broad capabilities to other accessibility services when a user specifically grants those permissions. Google recognizes this sensitivity and places policy requirements around applications using the Accessibility Service API, including disclosure and consent requirements in many circumstances. So, VoiceOver versus TalkBack is not a simple contest of one being safer and the other being unsafe. That would be unfair and technically inaccurate. They exist within different accessibility architectures. What matters for users is understanding what additional accessibility services have been authorized on a device and why. Screen curtain is privacy, but privacy from whom? Now we arrive at something that I think is especially interesting for blind users,
screen curtain. Many voiceover users turn on screen curtain so that the physical display becomes black while the phone remains completely usable through voiceover. Apple specifically presents screen curtain as a privacy feature, and it is. If I am sitting in an airport checking my bank account with voiceover, screen curtain can prevent the person sitting next to me from simply looking over and reading my balance. That is valuable privacy. But we need to understand what kind of privacy it provides. The phone itself has not stopped processing the information. VoiceOver has not stopped navigating the interface. The underlying screen contents remain active though the physical display appears black. Screen curtain primarily protects us from someone physically looking at our display. That is very different from controlling what happens when we intentionally begin sharing, recording, or broadcasting a screen. And this is where things become much more interesting. When we share our screen, blind people increasingly use screen sharing, and we may use it for technical assistance, we may use it to show a problem to a sighted friend, we may use remote assistance. We may eventually use artificial intelligence systems capable of watching and interpreting what is happening on our screens. Once you deliberately authorize a screen sharing or screen broadcasting function, you are potentially creating an entirely different information stream. What could happen during that session? Email, text messages, bank balances, medical portals, contacts, photographs, calendar appointments, addresses, documents, notifications, verification codes, private conversations. Anything that appears while the screen reader is being shared deserves consideration. The important lesson is that screen capture and screen sharing solve two different problems. Screen curtain prevents someone physically near you from seeing your display. Screen sharing intentionally allows screen information to travel somewhere else. We should never assume that because our physical screen looks black, no information can possibly be available through another authorized sharing or accessibility mechanism. Before sharing a screen, know exactly what application or person is receiving it and end the session when assistance is complete. And what about passwords? One of the scariest claims circulating in discussions like this is that accessibility technology can steal passwords. Again, there is a real security concern buried underneath an exaggerated statement. Operating systems and applications can take special measures around sensitive fields such as passwords, authentication information, and protected content. But we should never assume that every piece of sensitive information is magically protected from every form of screen sharing, malicious software, camera capture, accessibility service, or social engineering attack. The most useful advice is not to fear your screen reader. It is to be cautious about what applications and services you authorize to interact with your device. The privacy price of accessibility. And this brings me to the part of this conversation I find most important. A sighted person can pick up a bank statement and read it. A blind person may take a photograph of that statement and send it to an artificial intelligence system to have it read. A sighted person can look at an unfamiliar intersection. A blind traveler may use an application that combines camera information and precise GPS location to understand that same environment. A sighted person can glance at a medication bottle, and a blind person may photograph it and ask an artificial intelligence service to identify it. A sighted person helping another sighted person with a computer problem can simply look over their shoulder. A blind person may need to share an entire screen with someone. That does not make accessibility technology dangerous. It raises a much bigger question. Are disabled people sometimes required to surrender more privacy in order to receive the same information other people can access privately? This is the conversation I need to think technology companies, accessibility developers, advocates, and all of us consumers need to have.
Independence should not automatically require unnecessary surveillance. Accessibility should not automatically mean surrendering privacy. At the same time, fear should not convince us to abandon extraordinary tools that have expanded independence in ways that many of us could barely imagine a decade ago. The answer is informed choice. So what should we actually do? Start with permissions. Look at which applications can access your camera, your microphone, location, photos, Bluetooth, contacts, and other information. Ask whether these permissions still make sense. When possible, give an application access only when you are using the feature that requires it. Pay particular attention to when Android applications ask you to enable it as an accessibility service, knowing why it needs that access before granting it. When sharing your screen, treat everything that may appear during that session as potentially visible to whoever or whatever is receiving the stream. End visual assistance, camera, microphone, and screen sharing sessions when you are finished with them. Do not assume that merely closing your eyes to a technology problem makes it disappear. But do not assume that every permission is evidence of spying either. There is an enormous difference between access that is necessary to provide a service and access that is unnecessarily collected, retained, and shared or sold. Those distinctions matter. Ask companies questions. How long do you retain my information? Is my information used to train artificial intelligence? Is it reviewed by humans? What are your third-party processing partners? Can I delete my history? Can I use the service without allowing permanent location services? What happens to photographs after they are analyzed? What happens to my video after my visual assistance session ends? Those are not paranoid questions. They are consumer questions. Accessibility without fear. I do not want blind people frightened away from technology. Quite the opposite. I want us using every tool that gives us greater information, mobility, independence, opportunity, and connection. But empowerment also means understanding what happens after we tap allow. We should know the difference between VoiceOver reading information and another application receiving it. We should understand that TalkBack itself is not some privacy threat simply because Android has a powerful accessibility service framework. We should understand the difference between screen curtain and screen sharing. We should know that our camera may reveal more than the single object we are trying to identify. We should recognize that location information can become a portrait of our lives. And we should ask whether the technology companies building accessibility into an artificial intelligence future are treating privacy as an accessibility issue too. Because that may be the most important point of all. Accessibility and privacy should not be competing rights. I should not have to choose between knowing what is in front of me and protecting my personal information. I should not have to choose between navigating independently and controlling who knows everywhere I travel. I should not have to choose between reading something privately and making it accessible. The next generation of accessible technology should be measured not only by how much information it can give us. It should be measured by how little information it needs to take from us to do it. That is not fear of technology. That is expecting better technology. And that is a conversation worth having before we tap allow. And well, folks, that about wraps up this week's edition of the Blindness and Disability News Hour from Mind's Eye Radio. This program covers the week of August 23rd, 2026. My name is Bill. Thanks for joining us this week. This program, as always, is a presentation and production of Mind's Eye Radio in Belleville, Illinois. Hope you all have a good rest of your week. It looks like it's going to be pretty nice the rest of the week, so enjoy it while you can. Stay safe. Be good. Keep your pets hydrated.
See you, bye.

0: El Nino heating up. I'm Randy Simon, and this is Earthwise, a look at our changing environment. El Nino is a natural climate pattern during which sea surface temperatures in the central and eastern tropical Pacific Ocean become significantly warmer than average. This drives hotter weather around the world. Since the world is already warming, El Nino only amplifies that warming. The El Nino of 2023-2024 resulted in the hottest years ever recorded. The strong El Nino currently taking place is shattering temperature records from Europe to Asia. South Korea saw the mercury reach 108 degrees Fahrenheit in early August, the highest temperature on record. All-time highs were recorded in France, Denmark, Germany, and Poland. The U.S. hasn't been spared. Much of the country sweltered throughout July. In July, Salt Lake City saw its highest temperature on record, reaching 109 degrees. The National Oceanic and Atmospheric Administration is predicting that the current El Nino may be the strongest ever recorded, with records going back to 1950. The previous record was set in 1982-83, when the sea surface temperatures were about 2.5 degrees above average. Middle-range projections for this year put that figure at 2.7 degrees above normal, but some models forecast sea temperatures as high as 3 or even 3.5 degrees above normal. El Nino will continue through the winter with a variety of effects. El Ninos bring severe droughts in Southeast Asia and Australia, destructive floods in the Americas, warmer winters in northern North America, and suppressed hurricane activity. We're in for lots of weather drama. 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
2: Weather for this morning, mostly sunny, then becoming cloudy in the afternoon with a high of 81. For tonight, cloudy skies with a low of 69. For tomorrow, showers in the morning, then becoming cloudy later in the day, a high of 76. 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

0: 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This is Chris and Barb with the reading of the Detroit News and Free Press. For the next half hour, I will be reading the Michigan News and Detroit Area News. Authorities search Grand Traverse Bay for boater who went missing Monday, Charles E. Ramirez, the Detroit News. Leelanau County authorities are searching for a 25-year-old boater who went missing Monday on Grand Traverse Bay, they said. Dispatchers at about 8:40 a.m. on Monday received a report of an unattended dinghy spinning in the water just off Stony Point in Sutton's Bay Township, officials said. Stony Point is about 273 miles north of Detroit. First responders arrived minutes later and located the dinghy's owner, the Leelanau County Sheriff's Office said. The owner told police that Brett Zimmerman, 25, of Lansing, Kansas, was the last known person aboard the vessel. Officials requested the United States Coast Guard assist with the search, they said. Meanwhile, deputies with the Marine Division of the Sheriff's Office reviewed video from the marina's security cameras and were able to verify Zimmerman was operating the dinghy. A dive team also helped in the search for the missing boater with side-scan sonar equipment and drones, authorities said. Officials said they searched the water and shoreline around Stony Point until about 9 p.m. They said the search resumed Tuesday. Anyone with information about Zimmerman's whereabouts or who may have seen anything unusual in or around the waters near Stony Point should call the Leelanau County Sheriff's Office or Leelanau County Dispatch at 231-256-8800. Bird migration to see Big Jump. Lights out, urged for Wednesday night. Jenna Prezzazzini, USA Today Network. More than 13 million birds will fly over Michigan's night skies this week, and you can help by turning out your lights before heading to bed. About 13.4 million birds are predicted to fly over Michigan Wednesday night, September 9th, according to Purdue University's Aero Echo Lab. The birds are headed to their winter destinations in warmer southern climates. The BirdCast Migration Dashboard, a live migration map provided by Cornell University's Lab of Ornithology, says Michigan's fall migration is reaching its peak time frame from mid-September to mid-October. The BirdCast system uses radar because most species migrate at night, some at altitudes as high as 15,000 feet, and aren't visible to the naked eye. Officials urge people to turn out unnecessary lights at night because they can interfere with birds' ability to navigate and rest. Cornell Lab of Ornithology produces the maps with support from NASA, Edward W. Rose Postdoctoral Fellowship, and Amazon Web Services, the National Science Foundation, and Leon Levy Foundation. Here's what to know about fall migration. How many birds will fly over Michigan Wednesday night? About 13.4 million birds are expected to fly over Michigan Wednesday night, September 9th, as part of fall migration, according to Purdue University's Aero Echo Lab. The number on Tuesday was expected to be about 2 million. The Upper Peninsula to mid-Michigan will be under peak traffic in the highest lights out alert status, while southwest Michigan to southeast Michigan and much of the Thumb will be under the medium lights out alert range, per the lab. Officials say turning lights out at night helps birds with navigation. Bright lights can disorient birds. When is fall bird migration season? In Michigan, fall bird migration generally takes place between August 1st and November 30th, BirdCast says. Peak migration is defined by the seasonal window, during which about 50% of nighttime bird migration traffic passes through an area. According to the BirdCast historic track, Michigan migration season peaks in late September and early October. The dashboard notes that numerous species of warblers are most likely to be migrating at this time. How can you track bird migration south? Cornell Lab hosts a BirdCast migration dashboard that provides daily summaries of radar-based nocturnal bird migration. With it, you can watch the progress of birds as they make their way south across the nation and even track how many flew over your county the night before. How do I know when birds are flying through my area? BirdCast provides live and local bird migration alerts throughout the continental U.S. by employing real-time analysis of bird migration traffic as detected by radar. You can use the tool to determine whether birds are migrating in your area in low, medium, or high densities by entering your city in the search field on the website. Where are Michigan birds flying to? During fall migration, various species of birds depart Michigan and fly southward as far as Central and South America, Cornell University says. How can you help birds migrate? To aid birds as they migrate, ornithologists urge Americans to turn off non-essential lighting, going lights out, from 11 p.m. to 6 a.m. during peak migration periods. Bright lights can attract and disorient birds that migrate at night, potentially causing fatal collisions with buildings. Michigan gas prices dropped 12 cents, AAA says. Charles E. Ramirez, The Detroit News. Michigan gasoline prices have fallen 12 cents since last week, averaging $4.03 a gallon, AAA, the auto group, said Tuesday. The price is 17 cents lower than a month ago, but 85 cents higher than at the same time last year, the insurance company said. Gas Buddy on Tuesday reported the national price at $4.09, a 1.8 cent increase since last week. The price in Detroit is about $4.07 a gallon, down 6 cents from last week, according to the Dallas-based Fuel Tracker survey of 1,734 stations in the city. Motorists in Michigan are paying an average of $60 for a full 15-gallon tank, an increase of about $9 from 2025's highest price last August, AAA said. It attributed the decline to a decrease in demand for gasoline. AAA cited Energy Information Administration data that reported demand fell from 9.04 million barrels per day to 8.92 million. Meanwhile, the total domestic gasoline supply decreased from 206.8 million barrels to 205.7 million, the federal agency said. It also said U.S. gasoline production stayed the same as last week, averaging 9.8 million barrels per day. Motorists across Michigan saw some relief at the pump over Labor Day weekend as the statewide average took a double-digit drop, said Adrian Woodland, spokeswoman for AAA. Metro Detroit average daily gas price decreased, according to AAA. The area's current average is $4.11 per gallon, about 5 cents less than last week's average, but still 85 cents more than the same time last year. Michigan's most expensive gas price averages are in Ann Arbor, $4.12, Metro Detroit, $4.11, and Marquette, $4.04. The state's least expensive gas prices are in Grand Rapids, $3.89, Flint, $3.91, and Saginaw, $3.96. Misprinted state IDs go out to thousands. How Michigan is fixing it. Jelaine Williams, USA Today Network. About 8,200 Michiganders who recently renewed their state ID or license received a misprinted card in the mail this past week that included wrong photos and information, the Michigan Secretary of State's office announced on September 5th. The misprinted licenses IDs have a stock photo and a date of birth printed in the lower right-hand corner instead of the cardholder's information, the SOS said in a news release. The misprinted information is generic and is not the information of another resident. The misprints are a result of an error by the state's vendor, IDEMIA, a security service that offers companies and governments identification products. The error affected a batch of IDs printed on Wednesday, August 26, 2026. The state agency said it has already sent new and corrected cards to the residents who were impacted. Those who have not received their card can go also go online or visit a Secretary of State branch office in person to print a temporary license while they wait for their replacement. If your original license or ID hasn't expired, you may continue to use it. Man attacks MSP vehicle with hammer while aboard UP car ferry. Dan Basso, USA Today Network. A man suspected of drugged driving on an island near Sault Ste. Marie attacked a Michigan State Police trooper's vehicle on Monday, September 7th, with a hammer while traveling aboard the Sugar Island ferry before being arrested. The man, who was not identified by police because he has not been arraigned, was charged with operating under the influence of drugs, OUID, resisting and obstructing a police officer, and assaulting a police officer, and malicious destruction of property, police vehicle. He was lodged in the Chippewa County Jail. At about 1:30 p.m. Monday, an MSP, Sault Ste. Marie, Post Trooper was dispatched to an emergency 911 call on Sugar Island. While responding, the trooper received information regarding a driving complaint involving a vehicle on Sugar Island, but he was unable to handle the driving complaint. When the trooper boarded the Sugar Island ferry to travel back to the mainland, the vehicle involved in the driving complaint also boarded the ferry behind the trooper. While the ferry was en route to the mainland, the man got out of his vehicle and began hitting the trooper's patrol vehicle with a hammer. The trooper got out of his patrol vehicle, and the suspect resisted arrest and assaulted the trooper while being taken into custody. The trooper was assisted by the Sault Ste. Marie Police Department, Sioux Tribe Police Department, Chippewa County Sheriff's Office, and U.S. Border Patrol. Two boys critical after e-moto truck crash in Bluefield Township crosswalk. Darcy Moran, Detroit Free Press. Two 13-year-old boys were in critical condition following a Labor Day crash between an e-moto and a truck in a Bluefield Township crosswalk. Police were called just before noon Monday, September 7th, to the crash on South Telegraph Road at West Chicory Grove Road in Bluefield Township, said Bloomfield Township Police Lieutenant Nick Soley. The incident is under investigation, but police believe the two boys from Bluefield Township were on a single electric motorcycle together and going west on a sidewalk along Hickory Grove. The two then entered a crosswalk stretched across southbound Telegraph, and while there were struck by a southbound Ford F-250 truck driven by a 35-year-old Rochester Hills man, slowly said. Preliminary investigation has so far indicated that the truck driver had a green light at the time, Soley said. The two boys were taken to local hospitals, Trinity Health Oakland Hospital and Corwell Health William Beaumont University Hospital, in critical condition, Soley said. Our thoughts are with them that they recover from this, Soley said. Within the last week before the crash, the police department put out social media posts highlighting the difference between e-bikes and electric motorcycles. Not everything that looks like a bicycle is legally a bicycle, according to the post. Some, in fact, meet the legal definition for a motorcycle and therefore require riders to have a license, registration, and insurance. In addition, these electric motorcycles don't have pedals and can't be ridden on a sidewalk, slowly clarified. Parents need to be wary, slowly said. Driving one of these is not much different than driving a car, slowly said. Traverse City Horse Shows bring Olympians to Michigan, dollars to area. Jennifer Pigalle, The Detroit News, Williamsburg. Claire Francis returned to the barn beaming from her trail ride with her horse Roland on the grounds of Flint Fields Horse Park, the home of Traverse City Horse Shows. A nice lady had agreed to ride with 13-year-old Claire after Roland got nervous that they were alone on a hillside trail. Claire, a Bluefield Hills resident, had no idea the nice lady who rode with her and gave her an oral history of the showgrounds in the process was an Olympian. Marjorie Goldsomething, Claire said later, trying to recall her new friend's name. Marjorie Goldsomething is Marjorie Goldstein Engel, one of the most accomplished equestrian show jumpers in United States history and a trailblazer for women in the sport. Engel, now 68, has won over 250 Grand Prix, the highest caliber of classes. She represented the United States in the 2000 Sydney Olympics and came in second in the World Equestrian Games. There's more to this article, but we're going to move on to Detroit area news at this time. Stevie Wonder announces fall tour, including two Detroit dates, Melody Batin's The Detroit News. Motown icon Stevie Wonder has announced fall tour dates, including a pair of concerts at Detroit's Fox Theater. The tour marks the 50th anniversary of his 18th studio album, the Grammy Award-winning chart toppers Songs in the Key of Life. The run of fall dates includes Fox Theater shows on December 8th and 9th. Tickets will go on sale at 10 a.m. September 15th at 313presents.com. 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Prices were not announced. Released in September 1976, the diamond-selling album features the songs I Wish, Isn't She Lovely, Sir Duke, and others, and earned Wonder his third Album of the Year Grammy Award. Songs in the Key of Life is not only Wonder's best-selling album, but it is considered one of the greatest recordings of all time. 20 years ago, it was inducted into the National Recording Registry by the Library of Congress. Wonder, a native of Saginaw, Michigan, recorded for Tamla and Motown Records. The singer, songwriter, musician, and producer, 76, has been honored with nearly every award and accolade that a musician can garner. A winner of 25 Grammy Awards, he's the only artist to have nabbed the Album of the Year honor for three consecutive albums. Wonder's last Detroit concert was sold out show in October 2024 at Little Caesars Arena. Suspect released, charges weighed in, Southfield shooting at Biker Bash. Darcy Moran, Detroit Free Press. The suspect in a shooting at a biker event in Southfield was released Monday, September 7th, as officials weighed charges in the confrontation that left a 58-year-old woman dead and two other people injured. Police were called about 11:25 p.m. Friday, September 4th, to a report of shots fired in the parking lot of the TGI Fridays at 26,299 Evergreen Road in Southfield. Police believe preliminarily that the shooting took place at an event in that parking lot and admit an argument between the suspect, a 35-year-old Southfield man who was taken into custody, and the slain woman, conferred Detective Lieutenant Mustafa Bees. Police believe both the 58-year-old woman from Inkster and the Southfield man were valid concealed pistol license holders, and the firearms were displayed amid the argument. The two others injured, a 54-year-old Detroit man and a 42-year-old Georgia woman, are believed to have been bystanders. While the investigation continues, police submitted a warrant request to the Oakland County Prosecutor's Office on Sunday, September 6, the department revealed in a news release Monday. But without charges issued so far, the department released the 35-year-old man on Monday, September 7th, according to the release. Police are barred from holding suspects for an extended period without charges being confirmed. The prosecutor has a lot of information to review, he said, later adding that a charging decision on the part of the prosecutor's office is not something to rush. The prosecutor's office will weigh whether criminal charges will be issued, and if so, which, he said. Police are not releasing the names of the woman who died. In addition, further information was not released regarding concerns levied by community members online, nor statements from a Detroit police commissioner about what happened. The night of the shooting, the parking lot was the listed location for the meet and greet for the week-long lavish biker bash put on by Detroit Police Commissioner LaVish T. Williams. Williams, in a in a post on Facebook during the weekend, apologized to all guests for the experience and said his thoughts and prayers go out to the families and everyone else impacted. Reports indicate that an intoxicated individual made threats, death threats, before a firearm was pulled, resulting in a tragic situation that may have cost someone their life, he said. My heart goes out to everyone involved. Detroit is not a bad place. Bikers are not bad people. I will not allow one tragic incident to define our city, our motorcycle community, or the positive environment we have worked so hard to build. In the past 10 years, there hadn't been fights of any of his events, he said in the post. He declared that the rest of the planned events for the bash would continue. Williams declined to speak at length in a phone call Monday, saying he wanted to wait until police finished their investigation. He did, however, call the incident tragic and scarring. The event has security, but security personnel have limits on being everywhere at once, Williams said. Williams himself was headed to figure out what the commotion was when the shooting happened, he said. Police have asked anyone with information on the incident to contact the Southfield Police Department at 248-796-5500 or Crime Stoppers at 1-800-SPEAK-UP. State police probe shooting on I-94 near Livernois in Detroit, Charles E. Ramirez, the Detroit News. Michigan State Police are investigating an early morning shooting on September 6 at Interstate 94 near Livernois in Detroit, officials said on September 7th. Dispatchers received a call at about 1:49 a.m. reporting possible gunfire on the freeway's westbound lanes near Livernois, according to authorities. Police said the victim reported he was driving on the freeway when another vehicle that had been following him pulled alongside his car. He told police that the second vehicle's driver pointed a firearm at him and fired a single shot, officials said. Straight troopers examined the victim's vehicle and found a bullet hole in the driver's side door, they said. Police also said the round traveled through the door and struck the side of the driver's seat. Investigators said they recovered a bullet fragment from inside the vehicle. They said the round did not strike the victim. Officials said the investigation is ongoing. They urge anyone with information about the incident or who was traveling on Interstate 96 or Interstate 94 in the area of West Grand Boulevard in Livernois at the time of the shooting to call the Michigan State Police Metro South Post at 734-287-5000. Livonia's new police headquarters plan fizzles. Julia Cardi, the Detroit News. Livonia has put plans for a new police station on hold indefinitely after disagreements over the project among residents and elected leaders created political strife that has dragged on for months. The Wayne County community's leaders have been looking at options to replace the city's 65-year-old police headquarters at Farmington Road after voters rejected a plan last summer as part of a larger $150 million bond package for Livonia's Civic Center campus. The City Council voted in April to discuss the topic in the Committee of the Whole, which includes all seven members of the body, but the issue has not been taken up since the spring. Now some elected leaders said there's no current plan to do so. The city explored using a different source of bond funds to finance a new police building, but Mayor Maureen Miller Brosnan said this past week she believes current construction costs have put the project out of the city's reach for now. Contracts the city of 92,600 residents had with architects, engineers, and general construction managers have expired, the mayor said. The funding opportunities to build a new police station have evaporated at this point, Brosnan said. So this administration is looking at taking care of the buildings that we have as they exist today, and that's a big part of the work we're putting into the 26-27 budget. The building used for the police headquarters was built in 1961. The mayor and other city officials in favor of replacing the building said it doesn't fit the police department's needs, is cramped, and has infrastructure problems. We still need this. The problem doesn't go away, and we have to do it, said Councilman Brandon McAuliffe. McAuliffe has publicly disagreed with the mayor's administration about the previously proposed plan, saying the design the council considered was too expensive, and he disagreed with the potential location in the 5 Mile and Farmington Road area because it sits on wetlands. The location proposed by the administration would move the police station north and east, adjacent to the 16th District Court on 5 Mile. It's just we got to be smart and do things you know the right way, and that has not been proposed in my professional opinion, McAuliffe said. Earlier this year, the city considered a separate bond issue up to $45 million to help fund a new police building. Livonia would have paid for the bonds, which would not go to voters for approval, using $2.4 million a year in savings from a previous change in retiree health care. McCullough, Northville Township's facilities manager, said a new station could be built with the cost of the bonds without the city having to dip into another funding source. Councilwoman Carrie Budzinski acknowledged the police building became a political hot potato among residents and the city leadership. But she was optimistic the successful renewal by Livonia voters in August of an operating millage that provides some funding for the police and fire departments is unrelated to infrastructure funding has created goodwill into the future after residents voted down the $150 million public facilities bond proposal last year by about a 2-to-1 margin. I hope that creates a good mindset of trust, Budzinski said. I think we're in a more stable place than we had been for a little bit following last year's millage proposal. And so I hope that we can build on that so that we can find resolution to our outstanding building needs. For low-income Michiganders, federal changes could land on housing. Meg Vandermark, special to the Free Press. 1 year into President Donald Trump's second term, the wave of policy changes are reverberating in Wayne County. In Detroit, first-time homeowner Tabika Smiley is trying to hold it all together, juggling mortgage payments, groceries, gas, and utilities on a budget that keeps getting tighter. You're having to pick and choose between things, and you shouldn't have to, Smiley said in an interview earlier this year. Why should I have to choose between my rent or my mortgage and feeding my family? While Smiley's story is personal, it reflects a much broader struggle now facing thousands of Wayne County residents as federal policy shifts take hold. Though some of the steepest cuts do not fully kick in until 2027, the One Big Beautiful Bill Act, OBBBA, signed by President Trump in 2025, slashes funding and imposes stricter eligibility limits for SNAP and Medicaid. Combined with changes to federal housing programs and increased housing costs, experts say strained budgets could affect housing stability for some Wayne County families. Supporters of the OBBBA say the changes are intended to reduce federal spending, tighten eligibility requirements, and encourage workforce participation in public assistance programs. But in a county where many rent and the poverty rate far exceeds the state average, local officials warn these federal cuts will force thousands of residents to make impossible choices to remain in stable housing. As Michigan heads into pivotal midterms, state and local governments are scrambling to fill the gaps left by the federal government. Julie Cassidy, a senior policy analyst at the Michigan League for Public Policy, focusing on the social detriments of health, cites The change in housing costs is a main concern, especially rising rent prices, as more than one-third of households rent in Wayne County compared to 27% statewide. According to federal guidelines, housing is considered affordable if it costs no more than 30% of a household's income, but in Wayne County, many are far beyond that limit. We consistently find in every community that renters are having to spend a lot more of their income on rent than homeowners do. There's more to this article, but we have run out of time, and that will end the reading of the Michigan News and Detroit Area News from WKAR Radio Reading Service. Here is Barb with international and national news and sports.
1: Thanks, Chris. UK bars import of goods from West Bank settlements in Israel rift. Britain announced a ban on goods made in Israeli settlements in the occupied West Bank and sanctions on companies involved in an accelerating building boom in the settlements, which are considered illegal by much of the international community. Speaking to the House of Commons on Tuesday, Foreign Secretary Ed Miliband said Britain was making the move in coordination with France and Canada, and numerous other European countries immediately pledged their support. Miliband said Britain had concluded the expansion of settlements and the violence toward Arab civilians amounted to ethnic cleansing in the West Bank. All too often, the Israeli government has turned a blind eye to this and worse. Members of the government have made statements and taken actions to support the forced displacement of Palestinians. The moves mark the starkest break yet from Britain's traditional role as a staunch supporter of Israel, and shows how Israel's actions in the West Bank and its war in Gaza are straining long-standing alliances. They also put London at sharp odds with the Trump administration. U.S. Ambassador to Israel Mike Huckabee warned that the policy shift could prompt retaliation by Washington and by states such as Florida that have laws that mandate reciprocal actions against such trade bans against Israel. There is more to this story, but I need to move on to the next news story. The 9/11 story America's teachers keep telling. When the left wing of United Airlines Flight 175 cut through the South Tower sky lobby, those who survived the impact didn't know if there was a way out. Then they heard Wells Crowther's voice. "I found the stairs," he told them. Crowther led them to safety, turned around, and climbed back into the burning tower. The 24-year-old equities trader saved as many as 18 people on his three trips to the 78th floor. He didn't survive. For many Americans, Crowther became a symbol of heroism on 9/11. He's received a number of posthumous awards, and this year will be given the Presidential Medal of Freedom. His alma mater, Boston College, annually dedicates a football game and road race in his honor. Today, Crowther's story is taught to children in more than 40 states. His heroism is among the defining ways students from kindergarten through high school learn about the terror attacks. This year's class of high school seniors were born 7 years after 9/11. Most first graders were born in 2019, almost two decades later. For them, 9/11 is a historical event, not a visceral memory. As educators grapple with how to help the next generation understand the impact of the September 11th attacks, many have come to rely on stories of courage and resilience like Crowther's to make the events more tangible. "The history is the history," said Crowther's mother, Allison. "I say to young people, this happened. It was devastating, but you can't live in fear and you can't be controlled by fear." She has helped develop a curriculum around her son's story called the Red Bandana Project, a reference to the handkerchief survivors saw him wearing on 9/11. The project is aimed at encouraging students to focus on lessons from 9/11, including empathy and leadership. There is more to this story, but I need to move on to the next news story. No constitutional right to clean water in Mississippi, federal court finds. A federal appeals court ruled that the U.S. Constitution does not guarantee the right to clean drinking water in a September 4th decision rejecting Jackson, Mississippi residents' lawsuit over the city's lead-contaminated water system. The Fifth Circuit Court of Appeals upheld a lower court ruling dismissing residents' 2022 lawsuit. The plaintiffs, Priscilla Sterling, Rain Becker, Sean Miller, and John Medet, alleged that the city knowingly allowed residents to drink unsafe water. They argued that the water contamination violated their constitutional right to bodily integrity under the 14th Amendment's Due Process Clause. In the majority decision, Judge Kurt Engelhardt wrote that while the deprivation of clean water was grievous, it did not infringe upon any deeply rooted constitutional right. We are skeptical that the right to not be harmed by lead-contaminated water fits within the right to bodily integrity, and plaintiffs point us to no historical tradition or Supreme Court precedent convincing us, he wrote. He also said that there is no constitutional right to truthful information from officials during a public health crisis. The lawsuit against the city of Jackson stemmed from testing conducted by the Mississippi State Health Department between 2010 and 2013, showing rising

Constitution does not provide redress for every governmental wrongdoing, Engelhardt wrote. And there is more to this story, but I need to move on to the next news story here. Iran-backed Houthis attack 4 Saudi cities in an expansion of Middle East war. 73 hurt. Yemen's Tehran-backed Houthis attacked 4 cities in the south of U.S. ally Saudi Arabia on Tuesday, wounding more than 70 people and setting oil installations ablaze in what appeared to be a major expansion of the 6-month-old Middle East war. The Houthis, who control most of Yemen's populated areas, including the capital, said they had launched a broad operation deep into Saudi territory. They used drones and missiles to strike a Saudi airbase in the southern city of Hamas, Mushat, and targets belonging to Saudi Arabia's state oil company in nearby Abha Naran on the Yemeni border and Jazan, a major Red Sea port city that houses a large refinery and power plant. Saudi authorities described blazes at the site and said women and children were among the 73 people hurt. The reports of such large numbers of wounded suggested the attacks were among the biggest carried out against Saudi Arabia since the United States and Israel launched their war against Iran in February. Confirmed images of the aftermath of the Houthi attacks in Saudi cities were not immediately available, and witnesses could not be reached in a country where media is tightly controlled. The Houthis released pictures showing thick smoke and explosions of what they said were trucks from Saudi Arabia that had been hit in separate strikes at the border in another area further east on Monday. Houthi-controlled media reported later on Tuesday that Saudi warplanes had carried out 4 airstrikes in Yemen's Juba district east of the capital, Sana'a. After a month of calm in August, fighting in the Gulf has resumed, with Iran and the U.S. exchanging fire, sending global oil prices back up to levels unseen since July. Brent crude prices, LCOC1, were up more than 2% on Tuesday, above $99 a barrel. And there is more to this story, but I need to read one last news story before we move on to sports. Veterans and Democrats intensify fight against Trump's planned arch. Veterans and Democrats are escalating efforts to prevent construction on President Donald Trump's planned arch as the anticipated start of site work approaches. Are arguing the project is illegal and would diminish the experience of visiting nearby Arlington National Cemetery. Vote Vets, a political organization aligned with Democratic veterans, on Tuesday launched a new messaging campaign to mobilize more veterans against the planned 250-foot-tall arch. In a 2.5-minute video, which was first shared with the Washington Post, speakers called attention to the Trump administration's stated plan to spend 20 hours per day building the arch over several years, which they note would conflict with military burials. The arch also would feature an observation deck for tourists to gaze at the city and look out at the cemetery. "We don't need tourists overlooking funerals. I'm just appalled," Karen Meredith, a Gold Star mother whose son is buried at Arlington, said in the video. Home of the Brave, a political advocacy group whose leaders and advisors

0: include prominent Trump critics such as commentator Bill Kristol and former Biden administration official Susan Rice is also supporting the campaign. In an interview, people involved in the effort said they would start with social media posts this week and could expand to paid promotion. Meanwhile, Representative Shelley Pingree, Democrat of Maine, on Tuesday urged House Speaker Mike Johnson, Republican of Louisiana, to sue and halt construction before it begins. Pingree, the top Democrat on a House subcommittee that oversees funding for the Interior Department, which is steering the project, said in a letter first shared with the Post that she was writing with extreme urgency. Congress has neither appropriated funding nor granted authority for this project under the Commemorative Works Act. The administration is building it anyway, betting this body will do nothing to stop it, Pingree wrote. I am asking you to take all necessary steps to file suit immediately while there is still ground left to save. The Trump officials, emboldened by a Supreme Court ruling last week that allowed construction of the president's ballroom to proceed, signaled Thursday that the site work on the arch would begin this month. The court's decision, which found preservationists seeking to stop Trump's planned ballroom likely lack standing, has become part of the administration's construction strategy. Justice Department lawyers cited the ballroom ruling in asking a federal judge to dismiss a legal challenge brought by three military veterans and a historic preservationist who are seeking to halt the triumphal arch. The High Court's ruling also sent advocacy groups scrambling to reconsider how to oppose the president's construction projects. Some said they are reassessing whether they need to have other individuals or organizations join their challenges. Several legal experts pushed back on the Trump administration efforts to invoke the Supreme Court's ballroom ruling to dismiss the arch and other projects. And there is more to this story, but it's time to move on to sports now. First story about the Spartans. Alessio Milovicic, Michigan State's offense needs to finish drives. Alessio Milovicic took a knee to run out the clock. Wide receiver Rodney Bullard Jr. gave his quarterback a quick hug and pat on the helmet. It was a victorious opener for Michigan State football, thanks to a few big plays by that duo. Yet the Spartans' offense struggled to find the end zone for much of their 30-20 victory over Toledo on Friday, September 4th, despite giving themselves plenty of opportunities to score more. Eliminating the self-inflicted wounds, Coach Pat Fitzgerald said, is among the primary fixes for his new team between Game 1 and 2. We gotta finish drives, Fitzgerald said during his weekly press conference on Monday. The football gods will not allow you to kick field goals and win a lot of games the way we just did. The Spartans, 1-0 in the Fitzgerald regime, will host Eastern Michigan, 1-1, on Saturday, 3:30 p.m., Big Ten Network. The Eagles won their opener, but lost to another set of Spartans from San Jose State on Friday. MSU, at the outset of Friday's game, did a lot of the things Fitzgerald wanted, particularly with his offensive line, which controlled the Rockets during an impressive opening drive. That debut possession went 13 plays and took 7 minutes, 14 seconds, culminating in a Cam Edwards 2-yard touchdown run on a direct snap. And there is more to this story, but I need to move on to the next short story about the Wolverines. Run game takes blame for Michigan football struggles on offense. A year ago at Utah, Michigan football coach Kyle Whittingham and offensive coordinator Jason Beck had one of the best offenses in college football. The Utes ranked number 4 in the nation in both scoring, 41.3 points per game, and total offense, 482.9 yards. It was propelled by perhaps the nation's top rushing attack, tops among FBS teams in yards per carry, 6.0, and number 2 nationally in both rushing yards per game, 266.3, and rushing touchdowns, 41. That success is why Whittingham preached the importance of the ground game frequently throughout fall camp. I mentioned many times before the best friend of a quarterback and the thing that can take the most pressure off him is a strong run game, Whittingham said August 19th. That hope for ground game went missing in U of M's season opening 13-12 escape from Western Michigan. The Wolverines averaged a mere 4.2 yards per carry on their 25 rushes with just one touchdown, and even that came from less than a yard out on a quarterback leap from Bryce Underwood. There simply was no explosion. Michigan had just 3 carries of at least 10 yards and none of more than 15 yards. Of those 3 longer runs, 2 came from Underwood, who led the way with 47 yards on 9 rushes. Jordan Marshall was the only U of M running back with a carry over 7 yards, and he only had 1, a 15-yard burst late in the fourth quarter, just moments before Underwood fumbled on a scramble. While the offensive line took criticism for not paving the way for the ball carriers, Whittingham didn't want to put the blame solely on Jim Harding's unit. "We weren't running very violent," he said at his weekly press conference on Monday, September 7th. "We got to be more violent in our runs, and sometimes instead of getting north-south, a little too much east-west going on. We need to be more north and south. That needs to be who we are." And there's more to this story, but I need to move on to the next sports story. Why Detroit Pistons Jalen Duren standoff should end this month. The Detroit Pistons and Jalen Duren have been mired in a contract stare-off all summer. One way or another, it will be resolved within the next month. Training camp opens on Tuesday, September 29th. Duren, a restricted free agent, has until October 1st to accept his qualifying offer, a one-year contract worth $9.6 million that would allow him to enter unrestricted free agency in 2027. The 22-year-old is eligible for a 5-year extension worth up to $287 million after reaching Supermax eligibility by making third-team All-NBA last season. A breakout campaign in 2025-26 substantially increased Duren's earning potential, but a weak market following an anemic performance by Duren in the playoffs enabled the Pistons to offer a contract well short of that figure. The qualifying offer is his lone source of leverage as he tries to extract a bigger offer from the Pistons, who remain committed to inking him to a long-term contract and have signaled all offseason they are not interested in exploring sign-and-trade scenarios. And there is more to this story, but let me move on to the next sports story. Detroit Tigers Riley Green scorching at the plate in return from Illinois. As September begins to cool off the summer heat, Riley Green has only grown more scorching when stepping into the left-handed batter's box. The all-star left fielder has been obliterating baseballs in his first week back from a three-week stint on the injured list for his hamstring. He kept up the mini streak with three more hits in the 5-1 win over the Minnesota Twins on Monday, September 7th, including a 417-foot two-run homer deep into the right field stands to give Detroit the insurance it needed in a one-run win. Over the Tigers' three games from September 5th to the 7th, Green went 9-for-13 with three home runs, three doubles, three singles, and eight RBIs. He's not missing pitches when he gets them, Tigers manager A.J. Hinch said following Monday's win. Obviously, he's hitting the ball hard. He is hitting the ball to all fields. In Cleveland, it was more apple, whatever that means. Today was a little more pull. You know you always feel good when Riley Green is up to bat. Monday was Green's sixth game back after missing the final 2 weeks of August while dealing with a hamstring strain that he picked up while decelerating on the base pass August 11th against the Cleveland Guardians. While Green was out, the Tigers went 4-14 with an offense that averaged 2.9 runs per game. His absence sapped Detroit of one of its biggest sources of slugging and a lineup variable that other teams have to account for. And there is more to this story, but I need to move on to our last sports story about the Lions. Lions' offensive depth chart should be among NFL's most feared. The Detroit Lions have ranked among the five highest scoring offenses in the NFL every year since 2022, and things should be no different in 2026. They return a Pro Bowl quarterback in Jared Goff, veteran playmakers at the skill positions, and have one of the game's best linemen anchoring a young offensive front. Here's a position-by-position look at what to expect from the Lions' offense this season, which begins Sunday afternoon against the New Orleans Saints at Ford Field, which will be on Fox at 1 p.m., before a quick turn to Week 2 at Buffalo on Thursday Night Football. So, on the roster is Jared Goff and Josh Dobbs. Goff has been one of the best and most durable quarterbacks in the NFL since coming to the Lions from the Los Angeles Rams in a 2021 trade. He hasn't missed a game since his first season in Detroit, and he's the only quarterback to top 4,400 yards passing the past four seasons. As long as Goff stays healthy this fall, this should be a position of strength for the Lions. Goff is excellent at identifying defenses and getting into the right plays at the line of scrimmage, and he seems to have a telekinetic connection with his top two receivers. He's not the most mobile quarterback. He took a career-high 38 sacks last year, but he's tough in the pocket, and Lions general manager Brad Holmes touted the seamless transition he's had to working with new offensive coordinator Drew Petzing, his fifth different play caller in Detroit this summer. Dobbs beat out undrafted rookie Luke Altmaier for the backup job. He's a well-traveled vet on his 9th team in 10 NFL seasons, and he's played for Petsing before with the Arizona Cardinals and Cleveland Browns, and had a brief stint on the Lions practice squad in 2022. Still, the Lions would rather he not see the field this year. And running backs, Jared Gibbs, Jacob Sailors, Sion Vaki, Isaiah Pacquiao. In Gibbs, the Lions have arguably the most dynamic complete back in the NFL. Gibbs has topped 1,200 yards rushing each of the past two seasons and averages 5.3 yards per carry for his career. He's more than capable as a receiver, and his 49 career touchdowns are the most ever by a player in his first three NFL seasons. The team rewarded Gibbs with a new contract, making him the NFL's highest paid back. Dan Campbell said Gibbs will be the bell cow of the offense this year after the Lions traded David Montgomery to the Houston Texans in the offseason. Gibbs did MMA training this offseason to prepare his body for a bigger workload, but he's never had more than 250 carries in a season. And that will end the reading of the Detroit News and Free Press from WKAR Radio Reading Service. Your readers today were Chris and Barb.
1: 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Just say play WKAR Radio Reading Service and enjoy. Partly sunny skies this afternoon. We'll see a high of 82. Mostly cloudy tonight, low 69. Clouds again on Wednesday with rain likely, maybe some thunderstorms in the afternoon, a high of 79. 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
2: Hello. This is Ken coming to you from the Talking Information Center again in Marshfield, Massachusetts. Today's date is getting really late in August, really late in summer. It is Tuesday, August the 25th. A week from today will be September. The program title for our reading today is Under Science, and I believe it will be broadcast on a Sunday evening somewhere around 7 o'clock. Looking forward to hearing from you. We're going to begin today with an article from the Scientific American. It's an issue from June of 2026, and it is entitled The Quantum Revolution. It is by Adam Becker. Inside a low-slung building in an office park near the southeastern edge of the San Francisco Bay, a cluster of white tanks sits bathed in blue light. Within these tanks are sets of superconducting circuits edged into chips, all held by golden chandelier-like structures and cooled by liquid helium and liquid nitrogen. The superconducting chips are fabricated in the clean room next door, where white-suited figures work with room-sized machinery, fume hoods, and acid baths. The facility, the chips, the tanks, the clean room, and the enormous reserves of liquid nitrogen behind the building are all deployed in service of a single dream: quantum computers. The location is the main fabrication plant for quantum computing company Rigetti Computing in California. Each refrigeration tank contains one of Rigetti's top-of-the-line quantum processing units. One day, quantum computers will be able to perform certain kinds of computation orders of magnitude more quickly than the classical computers all around us now, experts hope. We're talking a million or a billion times faster at a very, very small fractional energy consumption, Rigetti's CEO, Subodh Kulkarni, tells me. That's the beauty of quantum computing. We can potentially solve problems that are unsolvable today. Rigetti is just one of dozens of outfits hoping to capitalize on the possibilities. Over the past 20 years, startups such as Rigetti and giants such as IBM and Google have invested big money in quantum computing, $1.2 billion from venture capitalists in 2023 alone. It's a major subject of research at universities and government laboratories around the world. All of them are chasing the dream, but the details of that dream depend upon whom you ask. Venture capitalists and other purveyors of Silicon Valley hype are promising that quantum computing will supercharge artificial intelligence or vice versa. But experts are unconvinced of these claims. Kulkarni and others talk about quantum computers revolutionizing drug discovery, weather forecasting, and the financial industry. Governments prize their promised abilities to crack heretofore unbreakable codes. But none of these predictions are certain. Quantum computing is reaching its make-or-break moment. Scientists hope that in the next few decades, they'll be able to scale up today's quantum systems to the size needed to make real breakthroughs and finally beat classical machines at useful tasks. If they can do that, quantum computers may change the world in all kinds of ways. But plenty of obstacles stand in the way. And until quantum computers can overcome them, we won't know what they're really capable of. What exactly is a quantum computer? It's tempting to say it's a computer that runs on the principles of quantum physics. But that isn't adequate. Quantum physics governs the behavior of all matter. So all computers would be quantum computers by this definition. Similarly, it's not enough to say a quantum computer is a quantum that takes advantage of quantum phenomena in its operation. Nearly all computers today run on silicon transistors, the workings of which we can understand only through quantum physics. To truly understand, to answer the question of what makes quantum computers quantum and why they're so hard to build, we need to talk about Schrödinger's cat. In the original thought experiment developed in the 1930s by Erwin Schrödinger, one of the founders of quantum mechanics, the famous feline is sealed in a box with a lump of radioactive material, a vial of poison, and a contraption that will smash the vial if it detects any radiation from the metal, thereby killing the cat. Quantum physics dictates that if you leave the box sealed for a certain amount of time, there will be a 50-50 chance that the metal lump will have emitted some radioactivity. But crucially, until someone measures the radiation, the lump is in a superposition, a state in which the radiation has been both emitted and not emitted. Now, that means the vial of poison will be in a superposition of smashed and intact. The cat will therefore be in an equal superposition of dead and alive until you open the box and see which way things have gone. What constitutes a measurement in quantum physics is a separate and thorny question that people, including me, have written entire essays and books about. Now imagine that you have opened the box slightly earlier, perhaps out of anxiety for the poor creature. In that case, immediately before you opened the box, the cat would still have been in a superposition of dead and alive, but with more aliveness in the supervision than deadness. By waiting the right amount of time, you could put the cat into any superposition you like with any share of aliveness and deadness. Turntable superpositions such as this are what make a quantum computer quantum. Conventional computers use their transistors to carry out computation using bits that can be in one of two states, zero or one. Quantum computers use quantum bits, or qubits, which have more options available to them. Like Schrodinger's cat, qubits can be in any superposition of zero and one. Qubits have something else in common with the unfortunate feline. When it's trapped in a box, Schrodinger's cat becomes entangled with the rest of the box, meaning its quantum state becomes tied up with the quantum states of the lump of metal, the detector contraption, and the poison. Similarly, quantum computers must entangle the qubits to perform calculations with them. But whereas the entanglement between the cat and everything else in the box happens in an uncontrolled way, a quantum computer must keep strict control over its qubits' entanglements with one another. Which ones are entangled, and how much, and in what way? This combination of qubits controllably entangled with one another is what allows quantum computers to do tricks typical computers can't, at least in theory. One of the most touted for a big enough quantum computer is the ability to calculate the factors of a very large number much faster than a standard computer can by using a technique called Shor's algorithm, after Massachusetts Institute of Technology theoretical computer scientist Peter Shor, who invented it in 1994. Faster is a bit of an understatement. Theoretically, using Shor's algorithms, a quantum computer could factor in several days a number that would take a non-quantum supercomputer millions of years. This impressively speedy algorithm may sound like a niche application, but the fact is that's incredibly time-consuming for conventional computers to factor large numbers is the basis of most modern encryption, especially the kinds of encryption used on the web. A quantum computer then wouldn't just be a good code breaker, it could potentially break the cryptography underpinnings of the entire Internet. Unsurprisingly, developing quantum computers has become a priority for the security apparatuses of governments all over the world. Quantum computers also might be able to use their impressive control of their own qubits to mimic nature on a level never possible before, modeling the interaction of atoms and molecules with detail that regular computers which lack the quantumness of nature simply can't match. These abilities could lead to breakthroughs in basic physics and chemistry, as well as in applied research for materials, science, pharmaceutical drugs, and other fields. And some people, such as Kulkarni, believe that quantum computers may also be able to solve more familiar problems better than classical machines, such as simulating financial markets and Earth's climate. There is, however, a catch. Schrodinger's cat became entangled with the rest of the box without making any special effort. Entanglement happens naturally between objects that interact with each other in any way. Right now, you are becoming somewhat entangled with the air around you, the surface you're sitting or standing on, and the screen or magazine where you're reading these words. This kind of natural entanglement that arises between the quantum system and its environment is known as decoherence. Decoherence is fatal to a quantum computer's ability to perform calculations. For a quantum processor to keep its vitally important control over its qubits and their entanglements, it must be isolated from the rest of the world while it does its work. It must also maintain a high level of control over the physical interactions among all the atomic components of its own qubits. That isn't easy to accomplish even for a brief fraction of a second. Preventing unwanted interactions among a quantum computer's components is one of the prime hurdles standing between today's relatively modest quantum computers and the largest, more powerful ones scientists and engineers are hoping to develop. One of the main strategies researchers employ is to keep quantum computers very, very cold, because heat, the random motion of atoms, creates unintended entanglements. This challenge is tied up with the biggest open question in quantum computing. What's the best way to make a qubit? Bits in standard computers are made through voltage changes on small electronic gates in a solid-state chip or the magnetic domains on the disk of a hard drive. Controlling these bits is impressive and difficult enough, but the qubit must be even more finely controlled. To carry out calculations, a quantum computer must be able to place its qubits into a specific initial quantum state, then control their entanglement by passing them through a sequence of quantum logic gates, all while maintaining their perfect isolation from their environment and preventing them from interacting with one another or with other components of the quantum computer in unwanted ways. For years after quantum computers were first proposed in the 1980s, some experts were skeptical that they could ever be built. A minority of researchers still believe that usefully large quantum computers can't be built. But in the past 20 years, scientists have developed working quantum computers, albeit relatively small ones, with no more than several hundred or so qubits. These machines are too simple to perform interesting calculations, such as the advanced trickery of Shor's algorithm, or quantum simulations on anything but a small example problem. Scaling them up to more useful sizes means making a bet on the best approach. Qubits can be made out of many different materials. Researchers have designed several possible architectures, and there is no agreement on the best option. There are lots of ways to do it, and everybody thinks that they have the best way, says Alania Green, a physicist at the University of Maryland's Joint Quantum Institute. Two of the leading qubit approaches are superconducting circuits and trapped atoms or ions. The former are microscopic electronic circuits made of superconducting materials such as aluminum or tantalum that have no electrical resistance at super cold temperatures. Their advantage is that we can build them using variations on existing technology for computer chip fabrication, and they can work fast. The disadvantage of superconducting qubits is that each chip is made of billions of trillions of atoms, and even at a hundredth of a degree above absolute zero, having so many atoms around means the chips decohere in tens of microseconds. The other favorite strategy is to build qubits out of individual atoms. This option shines exactly where the superconducting qubits don't. When there's only one atom involved, it's easy to keep it from decohering. Trapped atom or ion qubits can be kept coherent for milliseconds at a time. But individual atoms are slower to work with, and engineers can't piggyback on conventional computer chip fabrication technology. The upshot is that both types of qubits are capable of performing roughly the same number of calculations before they decohere, at least for now. Although the most powerful computers, quantum computers today, use superconducting qubits, atom and ion approaches aren't far behind. But ultimately, to fulfill their promise, quantum computers will need to find ways to become at least somewhat more tolerant of lapses in their control. Errors inevitably creep into quantum computations because of decoherence and other unwanted quantum effects. Although there is no way to completely halt decoherence, there is a way to compensate for some errors within quantum computers by using another celebrated result in theoretical quantum computing, quantum error correction. This process, remarkably, makes it possible, under certain circumstances, to detect and correct an unwanted error in the qubit state without totally destroying its superposition or entanglement with other qubits, akin to altering the mix of deadness and aliveness in Schrödinger's cat without fully opening the box. The existence of such quantum error correction codes makes it much more feasible to achieve the high level of reliability the qubits need to implement Shor's algorithm and perform other complex quantum computational tasks. But this help comes at a cost. Quantum error correction works by assembling groups of qubits into logical qubits, building a kind of quantum redundancy into each logical qubit by representing it with many actual physical qubits so that an error in a single physical qubit matters less. For error correction to work well, every logical qubit must be composed of a lot of physical qubits, around 100 to 1,000. And to run Shor's algorithm on any interesting problem, or nearly any other useful application, a quantum computer must have thousands of logical qubits. So, for quantum computers to achieve their hoped-for potential, today's systems of a few hundred physical qubits must scale up to millions of physical qubits whose entanglement with one another can be finally controlled. Yet recent breakthroughs have given some researchers hope that quantum error correction may be possible with significantly fewer physical qubits. In one recent study, researchers at the California Institute of Technology and quantum computing startup Oratomic proposed a method for quantum error correction requiring only about 5 physical qubits for each logical qubit, lowering the threshold for implementation of Shor's algorithm to around 10,000 qubits. This study has not yet gone through peer review, but if the results hold, it could be possible to build a quantum computer that can run Shor's algorithm sooner than expected. Even in that case, however, the big question facing the field will remain. How long will it take for quantum computers to scale up to a point where they are useful? Although conventional computers have grown in power quickly over the past 60 years, in accordance with Moore's Law, the prediction named for Intel co-founder Gordon Moore, that the number of transistors on a chip would double roughly every 2 years, there is no guarantee that quantum computers will follow the same exponential trend. Moore's law isn't an actual law of nature, but the inevitability of decoherence is. All this focus on Shor's algorithm isn't just about cryptography and national security. The celebrated algorithm is the only one that scientists are sure will allow a quantum computer to do something far more quickly than a conventional computer can. People have been looking for other algorithms that are like Shor's for a long time, and they haven't found any. Green says, like none. Devising quantum algorithms is hard. Proving those algorithms are significantly better than existing non-quantum algorithms is also difficult. And proving they are better than any conceivable non-quantum algorithm is generally extremely difficult, if not impossible. Scientists are most optimistic about using quantum computers to simulate the quantum aspects of nature. The reason that quantum computers were initially proposed is the idea that you can use them to simulate quantum systems, says Yuan Tang, a quantum computer scientist at the University of California in Berkeley. But even with this kind of quantum simulation, it may be that quantum computers can't beat classical ones. There aren't that many super concrete plans for what one would do with a quantum computer that gives a provable quantum advantage, Tang says. Green agrees. Unfortunately, it's harder to make provable statements about quantum simulation definitely being able to improve over classical computing, she says. But we think it could be true. Even if quantum computers really are better for simulating some quantum systems, it seems reasonably likely, and even if scientists can devise a more algorithms like Shor's show a clear and large advantage over known classical algorithms, quantum computers still won't beat conventional computers at most tasks. The idea that quantum computers can do anything faster than classical computers, that is just simply not true, says William Oliver, a professor of electrical engineering, computer science, and physics at MIT, and co-founder of a quantum computing startup recently acquired by Google. There are only certain problems which have a certain internal structure to them, as we understand it today, that allow a quantum computer to take advantage of its quantumness. In the best-case scenarios for quantum computers, there will be specialized devices for solving particular kinds of challenges. In all likelihood, they will be used alongside conventional computers in a data center or supercomputing cluster, but not miniaturized in our cell phones. The things that quantum computing is good at are just not things that people need to do every day, Green says. In 30 years, you might have a prescription drug in your medicine cabinet that was developed by models run on quantum computers, but you almost certainly won't have a quantum computer of your own. Yet the uncertainties that remain in the field haven't kept the business world from making economic forecasts about quantum computing. In 2024, the Boston Consulting Group projected that quantum computers would generate $450 billion to $850 billion in value by 2040. Impediments to quantum computing in the near term do not threaten the long-term development of the technology or the market, the writers claimed. Yet the same group said its 2021 forecast about value creation based on quantum hardware and software improvements was overly optimistic. This kind of confident estimate of where quantum computing is going is hard to take seriously, precisely because for all of its advances so far, the field is still new and filled with unknowns. Quantum computing is real, it's happening, and it's going to take time, Oliver says. It's going to take engineering, and there's still science to do as well. It's not all buttoned up. He estimates that we might have larger scale quantum computers in about 20 years. Whatever that time frame is, we will be using them to better understand, from a scientific standpoint, the world around us. When I asked Green when she expected good quantum computers to arrive, she gave me a blunt answer. I don't know, and I'm unwilling to make a prediction, and I would be very surprised if you found any physicist who would. She's still eager for that future, whenever it comes. There's a class of problems that we have no chance of ever solving with classical computers, she says. For me, the most promising application of quantum computing is the prospect of potentially solving those problems. The reality is that we simply don't know what will happen with quantum computers. What we do know is that the field is exciting, the scientific challenges it faces are interesting, and anyone who says that they know for sure what the future holds is probably selling you something. This particular article is from our archives, Errors in the Machine, by Zaria Naziaro from May of 2022 in the ScientificAmerican.com archive. The next article, which we will begin with this during this program, the end of this program, which is coming up rapidly, will be, what's a quantum computer good for anyhow? Quantum computing promises profound power in cryptography, materials design, telecommunications, and much more. But those dreams won't become reality overnight, if ever. This article is written by Zina Murali and it's illustrated by Olina Shamalho. In the 21st century fervor about building the first industrial-scale quantum computer, pioneering theorist physicist Peter Zolas says it's akin to the 20th century obsession with become the first to conquer Mount Everest. When you're climbing, you look about worrying, who is number one, he says. When you reach the top, that's when you ask yourself, why the hell did we actually do this? In 1995, Zoller and Ignacio Sirac, then postdoctoral researchers at Zoller's group at the University of Colorado in Boulder, proposed the first realistic blueprints for a quantum computer. Their idea was to use trapped ions as qubits, the quantum equivalent of digital bits, able to exist in a superposition that simultaneously represents 0, 1, and all positions in between. More than a decade earlier, physicists Paul Benhoff and Richard Feynman had independently suggested that machines harnessing the quantum realm's weirdness would, in theory, outperform classical computers at some tasks. You know, today's teams say, so what will quantum computers really be good for and when? Experts say we are still years away from quantum computers able to handle practical applications that classical computers cannot, which might include breaking common data encryption schemes, simulating quantum processes for fundamental physics, and designing better drugs and materials. That said, Martinez, an expert on scaling up quantum quantum hardware, notes there are no guarantees that million-qubit computers will ever be created. The proof, he says, will be building them and seeing that they work. We've come to the end of our time this week, but we will have more time next week to continue with this same fascinating subjects. Goodbye for now. Have a wonderful day. Hear those questions. Hello. Ken, this is Ken, continuing on with our article, What's a Quantum Computer Good For Anyhow? The most notorious promise of quantum computers has been that they will one day break RSA encryption, a long-standing protocol used worldwide to secure bank transfers, cryptocurrencies, and digital communication. That day may come surprisingly soon. It was long thought that tracking or cracking a cryptocon would require a processor with at least a million qubits, but in February, a team from Iceberg Quantum in Sydney, Australia, dramatically reduced that estimate, calculating that with careful optimization and error correction, hackers might need fewer than 100,000 qubits for the feat. In March, Google announced a new commitment to migrating its systems by 2029 to protect them from quantum hacking. Although the Iceberg claims have yet to be peer-reviewed, they are credible and have caused a stir, says Arthur Eckert, a cryptography expert at the University of Oxford. Many think that the threat to encryption from quantum computers is just mumbo-jumbo. And I have also been skeptical, but it could just take a few more papers like this one to make the notion of breaking RSA relevant, he says. Martini's opinion has also shifted in recent years. If you are worried about RSA encryption, and you should be, I would say it might be broken in 5 to 10 years, he says. RSA encryption leverages the fact that it's easy to create a secret key to multiplying two large prime numbers together, but effectively impossible for any classical computer to determine the key by efficiently factoring it back into those constituent primes. A classical computer could test successive numbers sequentially, remembering each value and looking for a pattern, but this approach is infeasible with large numbers, Eckert explains. Modern classical algorithms use other methods but remain inefficient because the execution time increases exponentially with the size of the number to be factored. The quantum world, however, is not so constrained. Qubits can take on multiple values simultaneously and becoming entangled with one another, simplifying their power. Essentially, it can cover all possible computational paths at the same time, Eckert says. In 1994, theoretical computer scientist Peter Shor, now with the Massachusetts Institute of Technology, proposed that a hypothetical quantum computer could use this property to crack RSA encryption. If and when one does, it will probably use the algorithm Shor developed. There are proposals for quantum-resistant cryptographic algorithm. The National Institute of Standards and Technology published 3 such schemes in 2024. Zoll thinks such work largely diffuses the threat because it suggests the world can move away from RSA encryption before quantum hackers arrive. Shor's algorithm may ultimately be remembered as a landmark scientific achievement of great historical importance for inspiring the development of quantum computers, for much as for its implications for breaking encryption, he says. Eckert feels less reassured. Last year, he notes, a computer scientist in China proposed, it turns out incorrectly, a quantum algorithm capable of breaking NIST's top candidate, which is called lattice-based encryption. It took the brain power of the whole quantum cryptography community more than a week to find a mistake, showing you how close these things are. Eckert says, maybe next time it'll be correct. The next Substack article here is called Fundamental Physics. One domain where quantum processes are already seeing success is in modeling particle interactions to solve mysteries at the heart of fundamental physics. It goes back to Feynman, who articulated that you can't really understand how nature works unless you build it at the same length scale, says quantum physicist and material scientist Michelle Simmons, founder and CEO of Silicon Quantum Computing, SQC, in Sydney. Simulating interactions of multiple particles rapidly becomes impossible with a classical computer, explains Daniel Gonzalez Quadra, a quantum physicist.

so they stay in superposition long enough to carry out their calculations. In 2021, Kim's China-based team demonstrated that trapped ion qubits can maintain coherence for more than an hour, which he says is a very important benchmark for scaling up meaningful quantum simulations. Last year, two teams independently published real-time quantum simulations between the creation of matter and antimatter during a process called string breaking. According to the standard model of particle physics, pairs of strongly interacting subatomic particles, such as quarks, behave as though they are joined in an elastic string, like a violin string that vibrates, explains a quantum physicist, Pedro Roshan of the Google Quantum AI in Santa Barbara. Roshan's team ran its simulation on Google's Sycamore chip, which uses superconducting loops as qubits. The simulation showed how pulling two particles apart increases the string's tension until it finally snaps, releasing the stored energy by generating a new pair of matter and antimatter particles. These theoretical concepts were known since the 1970s, but we were able to visualize them and take a picture of the strings and their breaking, Roshan says. The Sycamore experiment was an example of a digital simulation, meaning it was performed on a multipurpose chip as it was performing with circuits of qubits designed to do many different tasks. In contrast, Gonzalez, Kundra, Zoller, and their colleagues worked with a team at QEra Computing in Boston to create an analog simulator, a lattice of neutral atom qubits especially built to simulate string breaking. The two string breaking simulations are among the first to model particle interactions in two spatial dimensions, Gonzalez Cuadra says. The physics is richer, so we could see how these strings fluctuate, he explains. These kinds of simulations won't replace particle physics experiments. Instead, they will help physicists hone their theories and make testable predictions that can be checked at particle accelerators. And so far, they have simulated only simple models that can also be checked with classical computers. But Gonzalez Cuadra believes quantum simulators will start to surpass their classical counterparts in a couple of years, marking an era of true quantum advantage. This possibility raises the question of how physicists can be sure their quantum simulations are spitting out reliable results. To answer it, last year, Zoller and his colleagues posted a preprint paper on airxiv.org describing a strategy for developing an analog quantum machine that not only makes predictions but also quantifies the uncertainty of those predictions. If you ask me what the big challenge for quantum simulation is, it is the frontier of verification, Zoller says. The next article, Materials Design, continues this thread. The dream, Zoller says, is for quantum simulators to shift from a passive discovery mode in which they are used to model nature to an active design mode in which quantum computers would spit out recipes for synthesizing new molecular structures with specific desirable properties. The quantum engineering of new molecules could lead to better drugs and to batteries that don't use costly, environmentally damaging commodities such as rare earth elements. These things take billions of dollars, so if you just make something even a few percent cheaper or a few percent better, then that's really worth it, Martini said. It could be a huge thing, not just momentarily, but for changing how things are built to make them more ecological. Room temperature,

Superconductivity is one high priority target. Superconductivity, the free flow of electricity without resistance, typically requires a material to be cooled to extremely low temperatures, which makes it impractical for many applications. But certain materials exhibit the phenomenon at higher temperatures, and some researchers hope quantum engineering can help them find new superconducting materials that don't need any cooling at all. These symptoms consist of 10 to the 23rd degree particles, whereas classically we can model only about 100 particles, says Enrique Dreyer, a quantum physicist at Quantinium in Munich. Physicists would need to reduce the error rates in quantum processes to just 1 in 1,000,000 to make it possible. At the moment, the best chips are down to slightly below 1 and 1,000, Dreyer explains. Dreyer and his colleagues have been performing digital simulations of cuprate superconductors using Quantinium's Helios chip, which employs 98 trapped ion qubits. In carefully controlled laboratory conditions, shooting these materials with a laser can very briefly and surprisingly create a superconducting state in a relatively high temperature. The first question is why, Dreyer says. Last year, Quantinium posted a preprint on RXiv saying its two-dimensional simulation modeling the material shows that under laser fire, the electrons pair up, a condition necessary for flow without resistance. The ultimate question is, as posed by Dreyer, can we engineer it to do this at room temperature for a minute, an hour, 10 days, or more? Meanwhile, Simmons and her SQC colleagues in Australia have developed a simulation system called Quantum Twins, a 2D array of 15,000 clusters of phosphorus atoms embedded in silicon to create analogs of various materials. In February, the team reported that the platform can simulate the transition between insulating behavior and metallic conduction. We can now start to simulate things like superconductivity, different battery materials, artificial photosynthesis, and small drug designs, Simmons says. Google Quantum AI Sergio Boixo notes that company has collaborated with BASF on battery design, Sandia National Laboratories in Albuquerque on fusion energy, and German chemical company Covestro on pharmaceutical development. Last year, it implemented an algorithm for modeling molecular structure on Willow, Google's 105-qubit superconducting processor that can be used in combination with nuclear magnetic spectrography. The technique, which works on bouncing signals into qubits and effectively listening for their echoes, runs 13,000 times faster on Willow than an equivalent algorithm would on the best classical computer. One important aspect of the algorithm's design is that it allows results to be re-corroborated by another quantum machine. Quantum Echoes is the world's first quantum verifiable algorithm with quantum advantage, Moixo says. We're optimistic that we're going to see the first practical application in 5 years. Now, the next article in this thread is entitled Quantum AI, meaning Quantum Artificial Intelligence. If you really want to generate hype, combine the word quantum with AI, jokes Jacob Biamonte, an expert on quantum machine learning at DTS's Montreal.
Indeed, as quantum processes get bigger, some physicists are focusing on using them to boost the performance and energy efficiency of classical artificial intelligence. Last year, SQC launched Watermelon, a quantum-enhanced AI processor, to help speed up machine learning. Classical AI systems are already adept at finding patterns in vast data sets, which makes them particularly useful for optimizing communications and energy networks, for instance. SUKE's quantum technique builds on classical reservoir computing, a method for taking input data points and transforming them into a higher dimensional neural network, making it easier to find patterns. In 2017, scientists in Japan predicted that the classical nodes of the neural networks could be replaced by a smaller number of qubits subject to quantum interference. The advantage of having a quantum reservoir is that you get an exponential increase in dimensionality, Simmons says, enabling a quantum reservoir to achieve the same training results as a classical reservoir, but potentially faster and using fewer resources. Watermelon's first commercial trial, in collaboration with Australian telecommunications company Telstra, has shown promising results. Telstra already uses AI to monitor latency and bandwidth patterns on its network. It takes about 3 weeks to train the company's models using standard classical methods. With Watermelon's help, Telstra achieved the same training results in just 2 days. In the grand scheme of the world, that is quite significant, because at the moment, data centers are very power-hungry, Simmons says, noting that similar optimizations could be rapidly rolled out to other energy-intensive tasks, such as training AIs for image recognition, fraud detection, and market prediction. I feel like I'm in this freight train that's going at super high speed, she says. Ebert, however, remains cautious about the longer-term benefits of using quantum AI processes to analyze classical data sets. Turning classical data into a quantum form is terribly inefficient, he says. Where quantum computing and machine learning are already being combined most helpfully, he argues, is in physicists' use of classical AI to design quantum error-correcting codes and better quantum hardware. Last year, for example, Finnish company QMIL launched a classical AI service for compressing quantum circuits, reducing the number of gates needed for operation by 20 to 50%. Biomonte also thinks the current vision is too small. If the goal is to use quantum computers to do machine learning for classical data, it doesn't even make sense because classical machine learning is already so good, he says. If quantum processors could use or one day be used to analyze quantum data directly, that would be a game changer. There should be these wonderful patterns that classical computers cannot detect because there are just too many data for their memory, Biamonte says. A quantum AI could riff on the molecular structure of an existing patented drug, for instance, to generate multiple different configurations with the same benefits. It could then assess those molecules to see whether they could be synthesized and patented before a company committed funds to try to make them. That's the exciting future that doesn't exist yet, Biamonte says. Moving on to the physics, through the physics section of the June 2026 Scientific American, we run across an article called Atomic Snowflakes.
It's written by K.R. Calloway. One of the physicists' fundamental assumptions is that atoms aren't unique. If two atoms have the same number of protons, neutrons, and electrons, they will look and act exactly alike. This belief is fundamental to our understanding of physics and matter in the universe, and it paves the way for fields that rely on predictability, such as quantum computing. Atoms' indistinguishability is still just an assumption, however, and scientists have a plan to put it to the test. In a recent paper published in Physics Letters B, physicist Mark Raisin of the University of Texas at Austin proposes a series of experiments to coax out potential differences from these seemingly identical particles for the first time. We like to have theory and experiment march together. This question has never been tested experimentally before. So that's what, to me, makes it interesting. If atoms were indistinguishable, looking at two atoms of the same type would be like looking at two cars of the same make and model, says Christian Sanner, a physicist at Colorado State University, who was not involved in the new paper. Straight off the assembly line, they might seem impossible to tell apart, but if you move closer to precisely measure the tightness of the bolts and the tiny gaps between the doors and the frame, slight differences will become more apparent. To get extremely precise atomic measurements, Raisin proposes an experiment using a laser to cool and trap individual isotopes, variants of atoms, in an extremely precise atomic clock. This setup would let researchers detect minute differences in the isotope's energy levels by examining nuances in the magnetic field created by each particle's spinning nucleus, called the nuclear magnetic moment. The experiment builds on several decades of Raisin's previous work, starting when he was a postdoctoral fellow at the National Institute of Standards and Technology. He helped to develop a way for atomic clocks to cool down and trap a series of charged atoms like pearls on a necklace. Some of his later work focused on creating methods of controlling these trapped particles. This research led to more efficient ways of separating isotopes, an important step in many radiation-based cancer treatments and diagnostic imaging, and a key part of his plan to test for distinguishability. It does close a circle that started for me 30 or 35 years ago, and in that regard, it's very gratifying and exciting to be able to combine these things, which I never anticipated going back to, Raisin says. Even scientists who aren't fully convinced that atoms could be unique agree that experiments testing wildly accepted assumptions are an essential part of the scientific process and the long history of innovations driving the field. That's the attitude of modern science, Sanner says. Speculation is what is needed to come up with new creative ideas, but in the end, we consider experimental results as the actual decision makers.

0: The next time we are together to hear some of the more exciting news and innovations in the Scientific American June 2026 issue, we're going to be looking at and reading an article on battleship science, how game playing artificial intelligence can show us how to do science better, and also stellar caravanning along with the sun traveling across the Milky Way alongside thousands of stars, and nocturnal navigation in which ants are shown how they use the very sophisticated lunar compass in order to tell them what is happening when the sun sets, and millions of nocturnal ants awake and ready to eat, and some forage all night, traveling from nest to food source and back again, often following trails they mark with scent. Scientists always have assumed that bull ants, which don't rely primarily on scent navigation, had to wake up before dark and use the day's last light to find their way to subsistence. But a new study, which we will read, one bull ant species shows the insects continue to navigate when the sun goes down, just using an innate lunar compass. So just as diurnal ants follow the relatively slow movement of the sun, the bull ant species has adapted to the orbiting moon's constant changes, according to research published in Current Biology. The ants use what the researchers call time compensation. They keep track of how much time has passed since they last had light by which to travel. This is Ken saying goodbye to you for this session. Looking forward to having you listen again next week. This has been the Talking Information Center in Marshfield, Massachusetts, and this is Monday, August the 25th. Enjoy the waning days of summer. See you next time.
1: This is Take Note. I'm Avery Scott, and we're taking history by the tempo. September 15th to October 15th is Hispanic Heritage Month. Originally established as a week-long celebration in 1968 by Los Angeles Congressman George Brown Jr., the commemoration was expanded to a full month in 1988. As a result, Hispanic Heritage Month encompasses the independence days of Mexico, El Salvador, Chile, Guatemala, Costa Rica, Nicaragua, and Honduras. One musical work that exemplifies the multi-layered nature of Hispanic identity in the United States is Gabriela Lena Frank's 2001 string quartet, Leyendas, an Andean walkabout. In composing this piece, which has become one of her most popular, Frank set out to blend the musical traditions of her Peruvian ancestry with those of her Jewish heritage, as well as her training in Western classical music. Frank described her vision for the piece as a place wherein cultures coexist without the subjugation of one by the other. Frank's collaboration with the Chiara Quartet, for whom Leyendas was written, resulted in ear-catching textures created by Western stringed instruments imitating traditional Peruvian instruments such as the tarka flute, charango guitar, and the iconic Andean panpipe. Take Note is a production of Classical Arizona PBS, a service of Arizona State University.
2: 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Listener discretion is advised. Partly sunny skies this afternoon. We'll see a high of 82. Mostly cloudy tonight, low 69. Clouds again on Wednesday with rain likely, maybe some thunderstorms in the afternoon, a high of 79. 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
3: Hello and welcome. This is Bill Van Arsdell for Radio I. Today I will be reading from the AARP Bulletin and Magazine, dated August 31st, 2026. As a reminder, Radio Eye is a reading service intended for people who are blind or have other disabilities that make it difficult to read printed material. The first story is 25 Great Ways to Curb Sugar Cravings. If you constantly crave cookies and candy, these science-backed tips can help you outsmart your sweet tooth. Americans consume the equivalent of more than 17 teaspoons of sugar a day, according to the U.S. Department of Agriculture. That's about 2 to 3 times the amount recommended by the American Heart Association. Sugary diets are linked to many health problems, including weight gain, cavities, diabetes, heart disease, and stroke. A 2024 study also found that among people with otherwise healthy diets, each additional gram of sugar they consumed was associated with a higher epigenetic age, a measure of how old their cells appeared to be. And don't be fooled if you don't see sugar listed on a label. Honey, molasses, cane sugar, fruit juice concentrates, and anything ending in OSE, like sucrose, are all forms of added sugar. Despite that, many of us crave sweets, says Ann Alexander, author of The Sugar Smart Diet, a guide that details how to curb sugar cravings. Kicking the sugar habit isn't easy, though. Sugar triggers the release of feel-good hormones, like serotonin and dopamine. And culturally, we tend to associate sweet foods with safety, comfort, and pleasure. Looking to cut back on your sugar intake? These smart strategies can help tame your sweet tooth. 1. Eat a protein-packed breakfast. Foods high in sugar or processed carbohydrates spike blood sugar and insulin levels. When your blood sugar drops again in an hour or two, you will find yourself craving your next fix. Alexander says you can keep cravings at bay by starting your day with a high-protein breakfast, such as eggs, Greek yogurt, cottage cheese, or a low-sugar smoothie with protein powder. Protein can give you energy while keeping your blood sugar levels stable. Research backs this strategy. A study presented at the American Society of Nutrition's 2026 annual meeting found that teenagers who ate a breakfast high in protein, 30 grams, consumed fewer desserts, candy, and sweets throughout the day compared to those who skipped breakfast or had a breakfast that contained 15 grams of protein. 2. Pinpoint your sugar pitfalls. Try to get to the bottom of what triggers your desire for something sweet, Alexander advises. Do you reach for a treat when you're anxious, lonely, bored? Some people wolf down a sleeve of cookies when they need a distraction from a work project. Others devour a bowl of ice cream to treat themselves after a hard day. After a complicated or busy day, what we really want is a hug. But we find ourselves in the kitchen, looking for something to make us feel better, Alexander says. Give yourself a moment to really think about what is driving your cravings and consider alternative ways to handle those feelings. 3. Remove temptation. It sounds simple, but keeping foods you can't resist out of the house is one of the easiest and most powerful ways to reduce cravings, says psychologist Evan Forman, a professor at Drexel University who studies food cravings. If your spouse insists on keeping sweets in the house, put those foods out of sight and out of reach, like in a container at the back of a top cabinet. Keep healthier snacks like fruit, nuts, and cut-up vegetables within reach. If you don't see the cookies, your brain won't say, "I have to have it," Forman says. The harder and farther away you can put those foods, the better off you are. 4. Just have a nibble of the food you're craving. Some people who try to swear off sweets altogether end up losing self-control and binging. If that happens to you, consider giving in to your craving, but limit yourself to a very small portion, suggests Jamie Pope, a registered dietitian nutritionist and Assistant Professor of Nutrition at Vanderbilt University School of Nursing. The first 2 to 3 bites give you the most aesthetic bang for your buck, Pope says. Enjoy several bites and try to relish it. This strategy works especially well if you choose something rich and decadent, like cheesecake or a chocolate truffle, according to Pope. Or maybe you nibble on one Hershey's Kiss or square of chocolate, letting it slowly melt on your tongue. 5. Improve your sleep. When Columbia University researchers analyzed the sleep and eating habits of nearly 500 women, they found that those who slept poorly consumed more added sugar than those who got a good night's sleep. Poor sleep can affect the brain's reward center and make you really attracted to unhealthy or sugary foods, says Brooke Agarwal, Associate Professor of Medical Sciences at Columbia University Irving Medical Center. Sleep deprivation also suppresses signals of fullness. To increase your odds of conquering cravings, aim for 7 to 8 hours of sleep a night, Agarwal says. 6. Pop in a piece of gum. Research has found that chewing gum helps suppress food cravings. It keeps your mouth occupied when you're in an environment with many tempting foods, such as a social gathering. I have people tell me they chew gum when they are preparing food so they don't mindlessly taste, says Pope. 7. Slowly sip hot tea. The next time you're hankering for a treat, Pope recommends preparing a cup of hot tea. Sipping it slowly provides a calming experience that helps distract you from your cravings. Flavors such as cinnamon, peppermint, or raspberry provide a natural sweetness to satisfy a sweet tooth. You'll also find unsweetened teas in dessert flavors like double dark chocolate, lemon chiffon, and almond coconut macaron. 8. Count to 25. When Rush University researchers rigged a vending machine to build in a 25-second delay when someone chose an unhealthy item, people often switched to a healthy option, according to a 2018 study published in the journal Appetite. It worked because humans prefer immediate gratification, the researchers said. So the next time a craving comes on strong, stop where you are, take a deep breath, and slowly count to 25. Use the extra time to ask yourself, do I really want this? You may find that doing so gives you the resolve to make a healthier choice. 9. Or wait even longer. If 25 seconds doesn't cut it, try a 10-minute delay and promise yourself that you can have the snack after the break. Don't say, I'm not going to eat that. Say, if I still want it in 10 minutes, I'll have some, Pope says. Find a distraction during that time, such as watching a YouTube video or stepping outside. Even better, take a little stroll. In a study of about 50 subjects that was published in 2013, researchers at the University of Exeter found that a brisk 15-minute walk reduced chocolate cravings. Chances are you'll feel more in control after the break than you did in the moment, Pope says, making it easier to combat the craving. 10. Reach for a piece of fruit. Swapping fruit for junk food gives you the sweet hit you need without added sugar. Fruits such as bananas, raspberries, mangoes, grapes, and blueberries are naturally sweet and contain fiber, which helps us feel full, as well as antioxidants. To make fruit taste even sweeter, try freezing it, Pope says. For an indulgence that feels more like dessert, go for a frozen fruit bar with no added sugar. 11. Drink more water. Sometimes you think you're hungry when really you're just thirsty. The feeling of thirst is often mistaken for hunger, says Audrey Zona, a New Jersey-based health coach and founder of Zoe Healthy. If you feel hungry, first drink a big glass of water, wait a few minutes, and see what happens, she suggests. Chances are you're thirsty and your body is just missignaling. To ward off dehydration and the associated cravings, be sure to drink plenty of water each day. 12. Move your body. Heart-pumping exercise releases appetite-suppressing hormones in the brain that make it easier to resist a craving. A burst of physical activity also suppresses appetite for hours afterward. According to an International Journal of Obesity study published in 2017, incorporating regular, moderate exercise into your daily schedule will improve your overall mood and energy levels, which can decrease your tendency to reach for sugary foods as a comfort mechanism, says Dr. Alex Foxman, Medical Director for Achieve Health and Weight Loss. Even simple activities like a daily walk can make a significant difference, he says. 13. Practice mindful eating. Mindfulness means being fully present and engaging in the moment, and it can help you in recognizing true hunger versus a craving for sugary foods, Foxman says. Some research has shown that mindful eating may be tied to lower sugar consumption and lower blood sugar levels. If you typically eat while scrolling through social media or streaming your favorite show, Foxman suggests putting those distractions aside, eating slowly and savoring the taste, smell, and texture of your food, while also paying attention to cues that you are full. 14. Avoid long stretches of not eating. Try to eat a healthy meal or a healthy snack every few hours during the day. Because your body's main source of fuel is sugar, if you go too long without eating, your body will crave it, or carbs that convert to sugar, for a quick hit of calories, and you're likely to overindulge, explains Kylie Bensley, a registered dietitian and founder of Sulinu, a company specializing in post-surgical nutrition. Eating healthy, balanced meals, including protein, fat, and healthy carbohydrate sources throughout the day, is the best way to reduce sugar cravings, Bensley says. 15. Reduce your caffeine intake. In 2017, Cornell University researchers found that caffeine consumption may decrease the perception of sweetness, making foods seem less sweet. That may be why you crave a cookie or baked treat to go along with your afternoon cup of coffee. Try replacing your afternoon coffee with a cup of green tea, Zona suggests. 16. Amp up your fiber intake. Research shows that fiber is an effective appetite suppressant. It helps curb cravings by preventing blood sugar levels from spiking and lingering in the digestive tract, which helps us feel full, says Jeanette Kimsall, a registered dietitian and founder of Root Nutrition and Education in New Jersey. Foods rich in fiber include whole grains like oats, as well as vegetables and fruits such as berries, apples, and mangoes. For older adults, the Institute of Medicine recommends 30 grams of dietary fiber per day for men and 21 grams for women. 17. Minimize ultra-processed foods. Many processed and diet foods contain great amounts of sugar and carbohydrates to compensate for the lack of flavor and fat, sending you on a roller coaster ride of sugar highs and lows, Zona warns. They stimulate the brain to produce dopamine, a brain chemical that makes us feel good. Unfortunately, when dopamine levels drop quickly, we experience a crash that leads to more sugar seeking, she says. 18. Don't deprive yourself completely. If you feel denied, your cravings may become stronger and harder to resist, leading to a binge in which you consume much more sugar than you would have, Bensley says. Studies suggest that short-term deprivation increases food cravings. Bensley recommends allowing yourself one small sweet treat a day that's under 300 calories. For instance, have a peppermint patty or a fruit roll-up. This gives you permission to have a sweet treat every day in a mindful way, she says. You are able to plan it into your day in a way that is healthy. 19. Try a mint made from a sweet-blocking plant. Gymnema sylvestri, a plant used for centuries in traditional medicine, contains compounds that temporarily block the sweet taste receptors on the tongue. In a 2025 study, 32 adults who described themselves as having a sweet tooth used mints containing Gymnema whenever they wanted. Subsequently, their sugar cravings dropped by 28%, and their consumption of sugar-sweetened beverages fell by 42%, compared with the placebo condition. They also rated chocolate as less pleasurable and had less desire to eat it. Because the study was small, more research is needed to determine whether it would control cravings over the long term. You'll find Gymnema in mints and other products from brands such as Sweet Defeat and Sweet Victory, though these products are not yet widely available. 20. Substitute a healthier habit. Food cravings are sometimes learned behaviors associated with certain events or environments. So identify your triggers and try to replace them with healthier behaviors. If you notice that you always feel the need to indulge in a sweet treat after dinner, for example, replace it with another activity, such as going for a walk, taking a relaxing bath, or calling a friend. Or if a sugar craving hits you every afternoon at 4 p.m., plan ahead and have a non-sugary protein-filled snack at the ready. 21. Pair something sweet with something healthy. If you need a sugar splurge, Pope recommends pairing it with a healthier option to help you feel full and satisfied. Eating it with something else that has protein or fiber will fill you up more and help with blood sugar control and hunger hormones, Pope explains. Try spreading Nutella or chocolate sauce on a banana or honey on an apple. Or mix chocolate chips with nuts, dried fruit, and high-fiber cereal to create a satisfying high-protein trail mix. 22. Make hot cocoa. Another option, if you are craving chocolate, a mug of hot chocolate prepared with low-fat milk, unsweetened cocoa powder, and a natural sweetener like honey or maple syrup. Or try a sugar-free sweetener like stevia or monk fruit. Hot cocoa can be a lower-calorie choice than a candy bar or cookie, and you can savor it for 10 minutes, giving you time for the craving to pass. In addition, research indicates cocoa powder can help suppress appetite, and the protein in the milk will help you feel full. Some dietitians suggest adding a scoop of protein powder for an extra nutritional boost and to keep you satisfied longer. 23. Think about your why. The more you link your desire to give up sugar to your long-term goals, the easier it will be to bust through a craving, Foreman says. Think beyond surface-level answers like, I want to look better, and consider deeper, more underlying reasons. Do you want to be healthy enough to keep traveling? Be around to help raise your grandchildren? Then figure out a way to bring that into your head in moments of temptation, Foreman says, whether it's putting a photo of the grandkids on your pantry door or making your deeper goal the password on your phone. 24. Experiment with fermented foods. Some evidence indicates that sugar preferences may be linked to the mix of bacteria in our gut. Fermented foods such as kombucha, kimchi, and sauerkraut are packed with natural probiotics that improve the gut microbiome, possibly helping you conquer your cravings, Zona says. Studies have also linked fermented foods to weight loss and appetite control. 25. Try urge surfing. Urge surfing is a mindfulness technique that involves recognizing a craving, accepting it, and riding it out without giving in to it. This technique was first used to help drug and alcohol addicts, and research shows it's an effective way to resist all kinds of cravings, says Foreman, who has published several studies demonstrating its success. It's one of those strategies that people tend to say right off the bat is successful, he says. Begin by taking notice the next time a craving hits, and reassuring yourself that it's normal. Pay attention as the urge gets stronger, crests, and starts to subside, just like a wave. Foreman says it may help to talk yourself through it. I feel the craving getting stronger now. I'll let it carry me. I don't need to eat a sweet treat to make it go away. The next story is an interview with LeVar Burton, What I Know Now. The literacy hero talks about Fred Rogers, mending family rifts, and long-term love. His unavoidable path. My mother was an English teacher. My elder sister, Letitia, her two daughters, and my son are all in the education business. I am too. I just have a different classroom. It is unlikely that I could have become anyone else. All hail the bookmobile. Imagine being a single woman raising three kids in Northern California and having to worry every single day about the safety of your black children in a white world. In my mother's mind, the safest place we could be was at home. But when the bookmobile came to our neighborhood, it was freedom. She said, yes, go, have at it. Finding the stage. I entered the St. Pius X Seminary at 13, planning to be a priest. But a few years later, when I was beginning to question Catholic dogma, a teacher put me in the T.S. Eliot play, Murder in the Cathedral, as a priest. And even though I was just a teenage actor, people in the audience blessed themselves. And I thought, there's power in acting. There is an opportunity for connection. Trekkie observation. On Star Trek, putting on the visor took away 90% of my vision. And yet the job was to play somebody who could see more than everybody else. It was crazy. Authenticity is powerful. I was looking forward to meeting Fred Rogers at this PBS party. I would get to meet the man behind the Mr. Rogers mask. But there was no mask. I genuinely believe Fred Rogers was an enlightened being. In our conversation about kids, he said, don't be afraid to be your authentic self. That's who they need. Leave nothing unspoken. My father passed recently. We had a pretty complex relationship. Once he and my mom split up, I had little contact with him. There was a lot I needed to work out, so about 5 years ago, I started conversations with my father. And when I got the news that he was gone, I felt complete. Support storytelling. Storytelling is under assault. Tennessee just banned Roots in high school libraries. Our resistance to the truth will only continue to fester and blister and produce the ugliest of sores. So my commitment these days is to advance the cause of storytelling. You have to learn how to love. My longest relationship before I met my wife was 1 year. I was too busy with all this other stuff when I was younger. Firewalking with Tony Robbins, jumping out of airplanes, going to sweat lodge retreats. I didn't understand the demands of love or of the rewards. I had to allow Stephanie to teach me. I had to stop resisting to lower my guard. And staying married has been its own firewalk, its own jumping out of planes. And the next article is, Hey, Hey, He's 60 Years a Monkey. Mickey Dolenz celebrates this milestone with music. In 1966, he was cast in a made-for-TV band that went on to top the pop charts. Today, Mickey Dolenz is the last surviving member of the Monkees, following the deaths of Davy Jones in 2012, Peter Tork in 2019, and Mike Nesmith in 2021. In celebration of the Monkees' 60th anniversary, Dolenz is on tour, singing the band's hits, including I'm a Believer and Last Train to Clarksville, in a show that incorporates footage of his late bandmates from live performances. We caught up with Dolenz, 81, from his home in Los Angeles. Question, how does it feel to be the last one standing, so to speak? Answer, I do feel a little melancholy sometimes, but it's almost like they never left, because in the show there's so much video and so many songs that David or Peter or Mike sang. So in a way, it's like they're still here. Question, what were the roles of each member of the Monkees? Answer, Mike always was the pragmatic and practical one. I was the wacky drummer bouncing off the walls. Davy was just so cute. Peter is the one who had to play a part. He played the dummy, and he was not like that at all. Peter was incredibly well-educated, eloquent, and intelligent. Question, you've been touring for decades. What's your routine like when you're not on the road? Answer, I have a little mini gym here at home. I have discovered that consistency is the most important thing, especially at my age. Going to the gym every day for a little bit is infinitely better than knocking yourself out once a month. I injured my knee 2 weeks ago, got a little aggressive on a leg press. I've got to just keep reminding myself I'm not 80 anymore. The next story is your TV spying on you? It's safe to assume that most of us would rather watch the TV than have the TV watch us. But unlike the televisions we grew up with, simple one-way devices, modern sets are smart TVs connected to the Internet. And TV manufacturers and their partners want to know what you're watching, what streaming apps you use the most, where you're watching from, and more, because it makes them money. Advertising is the real profit generator, hence the push for data collection and selling, sharing, says James K. Wilcox, senior electronics editor at Consumer Reports. TVs use something called automatic content recognition to track your viewing habits. The more a snooping TV can learn, the more businesses can profit by building a detailed profile of you. They may guess your income, education level, or even health status based on your choices. What you can do. The TV manufacturers have a lot of little checkboxes hidden in the settings menus under system and privacy, and you really have to dig for them, says Dan Ackerman, editor-in-chief at tech retailer MicroCenter. You want to turn off anything that says it's going to serve you live advertising content or monitor what you're watching. And if you use a streaming box for your viewing, you can turn off Wi-Fi on the TV itself. But remember, that box is also tracking you, as are Netflix, Peacock, Disney Plus, and other streaming platforms. So check the settings in all those places, too. This concludes the reading of the AARP magazine and bulletin. We hope you found these articles interesting and informative, and if you have any questions or comments about this broadcast, please call Radio I at 859-422-6390. Your reader has been Bill Van Arsdell. Next, please stay tuned for Health Corner on Radio I.
4: This is Bob Myers from the Historical Society of Michigan with a Michigan History Moment. In 1912, the White Star liner RMS Titanic struck an iceberg and sank in the North Atlantic. More than 1,500 people lost their lives. Dozens of Michigan residents were aboard. Some survived. Many did not. In Washington, Michigan Senator William Alden Smith of Grand Rapids asked what the United States government planned to do. The answer? Not much. When the rescue ship Carpathia docked in New York, the Titanic's crew would return to England. And that was that. But the public wanted answers. Had third-class passengers been kept from the lifeboats? How had White Star's managing director, J. Bruce Ismay, managed to survive when so many passengers drowned? Why did the wireless operators on the Carpathia ignore desperate queries, even from President Taft? Smith took action. A friend, Sheriff Joel Bayless from Sault Ste. Marie, was in Washington on business. Smith asked him where he was going. Back to the Sioux, said Bayless. No, you're not, said the senator. Smith deputized Bayless. And when the Carpathia docked in New York, Bayless slapped subpoenas on Ismay, the Titanic's officers, and her crew. On April 19, just 4 days after Titanic sank, Senator Smith opened the U.S. inquiry. It was held in New York City's Waldorf Astoria Hotel. For 18 days, Smith and his committee probed for answers. Their questions eventually revealed the truth. No, third-class passengers had not been kept from lifeboats, but they had little assistance in reaching them. The Titanic was not trying to break a speed record, but she did steam into an ice field at nearly full speed. Wireless operators paid more attention to passengers' messages than ice warnings. The Titanic carried more lifeboats than regulations required, but not nearly enough for everyone on board. Some people who attended the hearings ridiculed Senator Smith's apparent ignorance of the maritime world. When he asked Fifth Officer Harold Lowe, "Do you know what an iceberg is composed of?" Lowe had replied, "Ice, I suppose, sir." But Smith had learned that icebergs also contained rock and dirt. Other questions originated with victims' families. Smith already knew the answers, but he needed to ask the questions in a hearing and have them answered publicly. Victims' families wanted to know. Out of Smith's hearings came new laws, still in effect today. Ships would have to carry lifeboats for everyone on board. Ice patrols would locate icebergs, and wireless operators would thereafter comply with strict rules. William Alden Smith served in the Senate until 1919. He died that same year. The hamlet of Alden, Michigan, near Traverse City, bears his name. This Michigan History Moment was brought to you by MichiganHistoryMagazine.org.
2: 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Partly sunny skies this afternoon. We'll see a high of 82. Mostly cloudy tonight, low 69. Clouds again on Wednesday with rain likely, maybe some thunderstorms in the afternoon, a high of 79. 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
5: Hello and welcome to Diabetes and You. Your reader today is Cindy Fraser. Today, we will be reading from diatribe.org and other publications as time allows. As a reminder, Radio Eye is a reading service intended for people who are blind or have other disabilities that make it difficult to read printed material. The health material presented in this program is provided for listener interest and information and is not intended for the diagnosis or treatment of individuals. Please see your doctor or healthcare provider for that and any other health-related concerns you may have. Our first item is entitled Dealing with the Unexpected Side Effects of GLP-1s by April Hopcraft and Andrew Saintsing, medically reviewed by Charles M. Alexander, MD, FACP, FACE, last reviewed August 10, 2026. Nausea and stomach problems are well-known reactions to GLP-1s, but you may be less familiar with other potential side effects of these powerful medications. With more and more people using GLP-1 receptor agonists for diabetes and weight management, healthcare providers have learned a lot about the ways, both positive and negative, these medications impact the body. GLP-1 drug labels have clear warnings about gastrointestinal side effects, including nausea, vomiting, diarrhea, and constipation. The instructions for proper use include a ramp-up phase intended to minimize these issues by giving the body time to adjust to the medication. However, the labels don't include formal documentation about the effects that GLP-1s can have on skin health, muscle mass, and emotional well-being. These less common side effects are not necessarily a direct consequence of the medication themselves, but rather how the medications interact with other aspects of a person's health and lifestyle. While the best strategy for dealing with these downstream effects will vary from person to person, healthcare providers and researchers have general recommendations that can help people with diabetes and obesity recognize and navigate them. Changes in mental health. GLP-1-based medications can have a range of effects on a person's mental and emotional well-being. As a starting point, it's important to recognize the bidirectional relationship between excess weight and depression. So Dr. Jaime Almandos, Associate Professor of Medicine and Medical Director of the Weight Wellness Program at UT Southwestern Medical Center. That is, people with obesity have a higher risk of developing depression, and people with depression are also more likely to have excess weight. So far, clinical trials haven't shown that GLP-1 medications directly worsen psychiatric illness, said Dr. W. Timothy Garvey, professor of medicine at the University of Alabama at Birmingham. In fact, the FDA asked manufacturers to remove warnings about suicidal ideation on GLP-1 drug labels at the start of 2026, after concluding that there is no evidence that these medications can cause people to consider taking their own lives. Still, researchers are continuing to carefully evaluate GLP-1-linked changes in mental health more broadly. Some of the results have been very positive. In 2026, a Swedish study concluded that semaglutide, trade name Ozempic, was associated with a lower risk for worsening symptoms of depression and anxiety, and liraglutide, trade name Victoza,

and healthcare professionals who can help you figure out how to move forward. Fatigue syndrome. Some people experience extreme fatigue when starting GLP-1s. In a minority of patients, Garvey has seen fatigue syndrome set in following rapid or profound weight loss. Symptoms of fatigue syndrome include feeling tired and run down, cognitive impairment, and generally feeling more down. Fatigue means different things to different people, Almondo said. Whether it means low energy, low desire, or lack of pleasure in something, it's important to tease out through a thorough history of what it means to each person. To provide context for these symptoms, Almondo's emphasized that newer GLP-1-based medications lead to significant weight loss. For instance, in clinical trials with tirzepatide, trade names Mounjaro or Zepbound, over half of the participants lost more than 20% of their body weight. What we're talking about is potentially achieving bariatric surgery-level weight loss in a year's time, he said. Weight loss of the magnitude achieved with bariatric surgery in such a short period triggers several changes as the body adapts and tries to preserve body weight. These can include changes to the nervous system and feedback mechanisms involved in appetite signaling, which could reduce caloric intake and result in fatigue. In terms of addressing fatigue syndrome, Garvey said most people respond well to lowering the medication dose, and a few will require at least temporary discontinuation. Hair and skin changes. Hair thinning, or hair loss, known as alopecia, has long been linked to weight loss and can occur with GLP-1 medications. It's common to lose hair during stress or major weight loss, Almondo's explained. Hair is made from protein. If we're not meeting our nutritional needs, like protein intake, the body can reallocate its resources, leading to hair loss. Fortunately, Almondo said, this kind of hair thinning is usually reversible once weight stabilizes. Rapid weight loss can also lead to changes in the skin. Weight loss usually involves the loss of some subcutaneous fat, which adds texture and elasticity to the skin. We don't choose where we store fat or lose fat from, Almondo said. Fat loss from the face as part of a weight loss journey can lead to changes in appearance that attract comments about people looking different or unhealthy. Almondo's recommended planning your meals to ensure you get adequate amounts of protein, vitamins, and minerals. Avoiding nutritional deficiencies could help prevent or address hair and skin changes. If you're concerned about these changes, it's also a good idea to ask your healthcare provider for help with your meal plan. Loss of muscle mass. When people lose weight through diet, medication, or bariatric surgery, about one-third of the weight loss is lean mass, Almondo's explained. Lean mass includes muscle, organs, and bone. Losing lean mass isn't necessarily a problem, as long as your muscles and bones are staying healthy and strong. But if you lose weight too rapidly and don't give yourself the nutrients you need, then your body may start to break down some of the muscle and bone tissue that you need to function in your day-to-day life. Not only will this increase your risk for pain and injuries, but it can also make it harder and harder to lose weight. If you have less skeletal muscle, which Almondo's described as the main furnace in the body that determines our metabolic rate, then you will burn fewer calories throughout the day. Fortunately, most people can avoid excessive loss of lean mass by exercising regularly and adjusting their diet to get more protein and adequate amounts of nutrients like calcium and iron. Nutrition labels and dietary guides usually list your daily needs. But when you're operating at a calorie deficit, you may need to pay closer attention to the nutritional content of each meal. If you go for a run and haven't eaten any protein yet that day, the body may cash out its savings and start breaking down muscle mass for fuel, Almondo said. He stressed the importance of eating regularly throughout the day to avoid this. Even if you give your body adequate protein, it won't devote scarce resources towards maintaining muscles that you aren't actively using. Both Almondo's and Garvey recommended incorporating

0: resistance activity into your exercise routine to increase muscle strength. Examples of resistance exercises include using free weights, resistance bands, or even your own body weight, like squats and push-ups. Smell and taste changes. Taking a GLP-1 changes a person's relationship with food. These medications increase feelings of fullness, reducing the total amount of food you want to eat. At the same time, people who start taking them can also experience shifts in the types of food that they're interested in eating. Taste preference depends on many factors, and because GLP-1 medications have wide-ranging effects throughout the body, it's hard to understand how exactly the drugs might change a person's palate. They could rewire your desires by altering your hormone levels or by interacting directly with neurons in the brain. Or they could induce changes that interfere with your body's perception of sensory information. A 2026 study linked GLP-1s to disturbances in taste and smell perception. Researchers speculated that the medications may interfere with sensory neurons that carry information to the brain. Alternatively, the gastrointestinal side effects of GLP-1s may cause some people to experience symptoms like dry mouth and acid reflux, both of which can leave you with a bad taste in your mouth. If you start taking a GLP-1 and you notice unpleasant changes in your senses, it's a good idea to discuss them at your next appointment. Eye changes. High blood sugar can be very damaging to your eye health. Left untreated for an extended period of time, it may lead to vision-threatening conditions like diabetic retinopathy. As some of the most effective medications for managing blood sugar, GLP-1 drugs reduce the risk of diabetes-related complications in general, including retinopathy. Nevertheless, people who use GLP-1 medications still need to monitor their eye health. A 2025 study found an association between new-onset retinopathy and GLP-1 use. While the researchers advised people who take GLP-1s to keep up with their eye exams, they found no link between the drugs and worsening retinopathy or blindness, suggesting that eye issues associated with GLP-1 use would be unlikely to have a significant impact on a person's quality of life. The authors of that study also checked for an association between GLP-1 use and non-arteritic anterior ischemic optic neuropathy, or NAION, but found none. NAION, which is sometimes called an eye stroke, is a rare, fast-moving condition where a sudden loss of blood flow may lead to permanent blindness in one eye. The likelihood that anyone will experience NAION in their lifetime is very low, making it difficult for researchers to reach a definitive conclusion about the association between GLP-1 use and NAION. For instance, a more recent 2026 study did find an association between NAION and semaglutide, the only GLP-1 drug the researchers included in their study. But even though semaglutide more than doubled the risk, people who used the medication had just a 0.29% chance of developing the condition. At the moment, experts are still trying to understand if and what the connection between NAION and GLP-1 use is. If you use a GLP-1, you should continue to monitor your eye health, keep up with regular screenings, and note any changes in your vision and discuss them with your healthcare provider. The bottom line, as GLP-1s can have wide-ranging impacts on your health and life, and some of the changes can be unpleasant or even harmful, it's important to remember that everyone responds differently to medications. Some people may experience a lot of side effects, while others could experience none at all. It's a wide spectrum of health, not one size fits all, said Almondos. Above all, Garvey emphasized that it's important to consider the right amount of weight loss for your health. It's not just losing as much weight as you can, he said. It's losing the weight that brings you to good health, treats complications, and improves quality of life that's important. Next, still from diatribe.org, is an item entitled Eight Apps to Improve Your Time and Range by Paul Heltzel and Natalie Sains, last reviewed August 12, 2026. Diabetes apps like Glucose Buddy, Edi, MySugr, ChatCGM, and Happy Bob can be useful tools to monitor and improve blood glucose measures, including time and range. Smartphone apps can simplify diabetes data tracking and handle daily tasks like logging blood sugar, meals, and insulin dosing. These apps can reduce the time spent thinking about diabetes management, as well as make the process more engaging, more insightful, and less burdensome. Here we've collected apps for iPhone and Android smartphones that take different approaches to collecting diabetes data and making sense of blood sugar trends, which can help boost time and range. Most of these apps seamlessly sync with the readings a glucometer or continuous glucose monitor, that is CGM, is already storing on your phone. Some of the apps incorporate blood sugar readings using a game-like approach to encourage healthy habits. Others use your phone's camera to record meals and then show the effects on blood sugar. And artificial intelligence is increasingly taking on some of the load, logging meals and treatment, identifying blood sugar patterns, and even answering questions about trends. While some of these apps charge a subscription for advanced features, all are free to download and try to see if they meet your needs. 1. Under My Fork. The idea of the Under My Fork app is straightforward. Take photos of your meals with your smartphone instead of typing in the details of the meal you're about to eat to log it. The app analyzes the photo to determine the carb count and other meal ingredients so you don't have to. It then syncs that information with your CGM or glucometer readings to determine how much your treatment plan dealt with the post-meal blood sugar rise. You can also share your meal and blood sugar reports with a healthcare provider to help see how certain ingredients, along with the timing and amount of insulin, are affecting your blood sugar. 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Diabetes Cockpit. The Diabetes Cockpit app uses artificial intelligence to review data collected on your phone and provide feedback on where improvements could be made. The app analyzes blood sugar levels, carbs consumed, insulin delivered, and steps taken, among other data. Diabetes data can be automatically pulled from the iPhone's health app, which stores data from fitness trackers or meal tracking apps, for example, as well as your CGM system or glucometer. Alternatively, you can set the app to import blood sugar and treatment data from Night Scout, an open-source app that tracks food and treatment information. The app takes your diabetes data collected over time and converts it into useful graphs and reports showing potential patterns and trends. An AI chatbot called Sam can also weigh in. The bot can answer preset questions like, any insights around my time and range? Or, any patterns regarding food recently? Plus, you can ask your own questions for the bot to answer. Cost. Free for up to 99 questions for the AI chatbot Sam. After that, it's between $1.99 for 5 more messages and $9.99 for 50. Available for iPhone. 4. Glucose Buddy. Glucose Buddy takes a multi-pronged approach to managing diabetes data, which combines tracking with in-app coaching and glucometer supplies. Like other apps, Glucose Buddy logs diabetes data, including blood sugar, daily steps, and exercise, and provides weekly reports with suggestions to improve glucose levels. Glucose Buddy can also use your smartphone's camera to make meal logging simpler. Snap a photo, and the app analyzes the image and taps into a large food database to reduce manual entries for carbs, fat, and protein. That information is tracked along with your CGM or glucometer readings to show how certain meals affect post-meal blood sugar rises. That data can also be shared with your healthcare provider, who can weigh in and potentially make adjustments if needed. In addition, with a subscription plan, you can add in-app coaching using text chat from a certified diabetes educator. The monthly subscription plans include test strips and a smart glucometer that syncs wirelessly with the app. Cost. The coaching plan starts at $20 monthly. A $30 plan comes with a glucometer, lancets, and 50 test strips a month. The $60 plan includes unlimited test strips. Available for iPhone and Android. 5. My Sugar. That's spelled MYSUGR. Millions of people use the My Sugar app, which takes diabetes data and presents it in a friendly, animated display for spotting trends and patterns. Blood sugar, carb intake, insulin dosing, meals, and physical activity appear as part of a point system. In-app challenges help motivate users to track data that helps time and range. MySugar syncs data from CGM and glucometer readings along with your physical activity, such as steps tracked by your phone sensors or fitness apps. An upgraded version of the app includes coaching from certified diabetes educators who can offer guidance based on data from the app via an in-app chat. Cost, free for most features, a pro subscription, $2.99 monthly or $27.99 annually, provides additional reports and adds a search feature for meals and activity, as well as the ability to take meal photos for tracking, among other features. Coaching plans vary from $19.99 for a month or $199.99 for a year. 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Gluco. That's spelled G-L-O-O-K-O. 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You can see how blood sugar responds to certain foods, physical activity, or insulin doses at specific times of day, or when you may be having trouble staying in range. That data can also be followed remotely by healthcare providers who can review the readings as they happen for possible treatment guidance. Cost. The Gluco app is free to download and use. 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Happy Bob. That's two words, happy and the name Bob. The Happy Bob app displays an animated character to add some fun and interactivity to the daily grind of tracking diabetes data. There's also a game element. Users collect stars as they meet targets and can set daily goals to add motivation to increase time in range. You can choose an animated Happy Bob character to suit different moods and personalities. When blood sugar is in range, the character aptly named Happy sends words of encouragement, while Bob's alter ego, Snarky, leans into sarcasm, and the app's Karen mood offers a know-it-all attitude. While more research is needed to show whether games can improve time in range, some studies have shown that combining fun and learning into diabetes management can have positive effects on mental well-being, education, and physical activity. Cost. Happy Bob offers a free week trial, After that, a subscription costs $9.99 monthly or $59.99 yearly. 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Take a photo of what you're about to eat, and ChatCGM will identify the ingredients and provide a carb count. You can also tell the AI to log meals, insulin dosing, and carbs to the open-source software Night Scout. The AI can spot blood sugar trends, such as recurring highs and lows at the same time every day, which can be shared with your healthcare team to consider adjustments to treatment. To use ChatCGM, you need to download the Telegram chat app and then sign up on the ChatCGM website. Once logged in, you can chat with the AI, which, along with reviewing your data, offers encouragement in a conversational way. Cost. The basic plan is $5 a month for AI chat with voice commands and carb estimation from images. The $10 monthly plan adds the ability to read CGM data. 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The bottom line: smartphone apps for diabetes management can help collect your blood sugar, meal, insulin, and exercise data in one place. Doing so makes it easier to graph the data, visualize trends, and share reports with your healthcare provider. Some apps take a game-like approach to diabetes management, with the goal of keeping users motivated to track their progress and improve their time in range. Smartphone technology, including AI assistants, is becoming increasingly sophisticated in managing diabetes data. AI assistants can count carbs in a photo of a meal, analyze recurring blood sugar patterns from CGM readings, and answer questions from users looking to make sense of a steady stream of data. Now let's turn to a recipe from diatribe.org entitled Classic Caprese Salad by Catherine Newman, last reviewed June 29, 2026. On those days when it's too hot to even dream of turning on a stove or oven, consider the caprese, a refreshing Italian summer salad that requires little more than a knife and four ingredients. Also known as tomatoes, basil, and mozzarella, this is a simple but delicious and refreshing summer classic. It is served traditionally as lunch or an appetizer, but on especially hot days, we eat it for dinner. That might not sound like enough food, but we eat kind of a lot of it, especially my daughter, Birdie, who identifies this as her actual favorite meal. It's best to go with fresh ingredients if at all possible, but if you don't have fresh basil, you can swap a blob of prepared pesto for both the olive oil and basil. This easy, low-carb recipe is also great for blood sugar management, with natural fiber from the tomatoes and protein and healthy fats from the mozzarella, which helps slow down digestion. Recipe details. Active time, 15 minutes. Total time, 15 minutes. 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Ingredients, 2 to 3 large tomatoes. Kosher salt, 12 ounces fresh mozzarella. Trader Joe's is my favorite, and it's the least expensive one I found. 2 tablespoons olive oil. 2 dozen or so fresh basil leaves. Instructions. 1. Slice the tomatoes and lay them out on a platter. Salt them generously. 2. Slice the mozzarella similarly. Lay the slices on the tomatoes. 3. Drizzle with the olive oil, then top each piece with a fresh basil leaf. Season as needed and serve. Recipe note: I love the gorgeousness and spectacle of serving the salad on a platter, but you can do it more humbly too. Just dice the tomatoes and cheese, slice the basil, and toss everything in a bowl with the olive oil, 1 tablespoon of balsamic vinegar, and salt to taste. Why do I use balsamic vinegar here, but not in the above version? I don't know, but that's what I do. Feel free to add balsamic as you like to the sliced version for some extra depth of flavor. This concludes Diabetes and You for today. Your reader has been Cindy Fraser. If you have any questions, comments, or suggestions concerning this program, please call our Lexington studios at 859-422-6390 to offer your thoughts. Thank you for listening. 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
1: 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Partly sunny skies this afternoon. We'll see a high of 82. Mostly cloudy tonight, low 69. Clouds again on Wednesday with rain likely, maybe some thunderstorms in the afternoon, a high of 79. 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
4: 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Today, I'll be reading from a variety of publications. And now, I'll begin with Health.com, copyright 2026, Dot-Dash Meredith Publishing, copyright July 2026. Are vibration plates worth the hype? Here's what experts say. At a glance, why we're talking about this. Vibration plates are trending, but the science behind many of their claimed benefits hasn't caught up to the hype. What to do? Use a vibration plate to complement, not replace, strength training and exercise. Looking ahead, finding ways to support your balance and muscle strength are crucial to healthy aging, and you shouldn't rely on vibration plates alone. If your social feeds have convinced you that standing on a vibrating platform could strengthen your bones, build muscle, and improve circulation, you're not alone. Vibration plates have become a wellness obsession, with influencers and some healthcare providers touting a long list of benefits. But can a machine that simply shakes your body really deliver? First, what are vibration plates? Vibration plates vibrate in the 1 to 2 millimeter range in up and down and side to side movements. These small vibrations are said to offer benefits because of the process they trigger. On his YouTube show, Talking with Docs, orthopedic surgeon Brad Weening, MD, explained that vibrations prompt the muscles to send signals to the spinal cord, which then leads to muscle contractions. The idea is that the stress placed on the muscles during these repeated contractions forces the body to adapt by becoming stronger, similar to what happens during regular exercise. Do vibration plates really benefit the body? While the mechanism behind vibration plates seems promising, there's not a whole lot of evidence that they live up to their hype. Here's what scientists know about their potential effects. Improved bone density. There's some evidence that vibration may help improve bone density. Bones are constantly remodeling, and as you age, your bones may get weaker due to a decline in certain hormones, like estrogen. Menopause can often contribute to a loss of bone density, so females tend to have a higher risk of osteoporosis. Vibration plates may help you strain your bones, therefore helping to increase bone density. "Bones like the strain," said Paul Zalzal, orthopedic surgeons and members of the Royal College of Physicians and Surgeons of Canada, in talking with docs. However, the research is kind of mixed. There's no real good conclusive evidence that says vibration plates can increase your bone density to any significant degree. So while vibration plates may be a supplement for people who aren't able to do most forms of exercise, they shouldn't be a replacement for weight-bearing exercise and impact activities for most people. Muscle strength and recovery. There is better data to support the idea that vibration plates may help to increase muscle strength and recovery. It's been shown that your muscle strength can improve with the use of vibration plates in the 10 to 15% range, said Weening. However, that's pretty low when compared to resistance training, which may help improve your strength 50 to 100%, according to Weening. Therefore, vibration plates can once again be a supplement, not a replacement, to your training. The way that works is that as the machine vibrates, it forces your muscles to contract and relax dozens of times each second. So while that may help strengthen your muscles somewhat, there isn't much research to support strong claims. There is also some research that shows that using vibration plates after exercise may help clear the lactate in your muscles faster, helping you recover faster. Lactic acid tends to build up in your muscles during intense exercise as your body breaks down glucose for energy and is one of the biggest contributors to muscle soreness. Balance. According to Zalzal and Weening, this is the real benefit of a vibration plate. Studies show there is some degree of improvement in your balance when using a vibration plate, which can translate to a decreased risk of falling. This is really important in the aging population because there's a lot of comorbidities associated with falls, head injuries, hip fractures, etc., said Zalzal. Lymphatic drainage. Vibration plates may have some effect in helping your lymphatic system, though existing evidence is very limited. Your lymphatic system relies on muscle contractions to drain fluid. Vibration plates cause rapid, repeated muscle contractions, which can mimic this muscle pump. The muscle contractions stimulated by vibration plates may stimulate blood circulation and cause your blood vessels to dilate. Some studies in lipedema, a condition that causes abnormal symmetrical fat accumulation, patients show greater reductions in limb size when vibration is added to manual lymphatic drainage. However, there are very few high-quality human studies directly measuring lymphatic drainage from vibration plates. Should you try a vibration plate? It doesn't look like trying vibration plates causes any harm if you're reasonably strong and have good balance. In fact, you may reap a few benefits. What's important is to know that there is very limited evidence in humans that support its many purported benefits. According to Zalzal and Weening, you should talk to your healthcare provider before using vibration plates if you've had a joint replacement, you had a recent injury, you had a significant fracture, you have significant balance issues. I still wouldn't recommend it. I'd say go and exercise, get a trainer, do your physical therapy, etc., said Zalzal, but it's okay to use as a supplement. And now I'll be reading Personal Best, Copyright 2026, Ebix Incorporated, May 2026. Tip of the month, antioxidant absorption. Kale and other leafy greens are packed with antioxidants, such as lutein and beta-carotene, which protect cells from damage. However, your body can only absorb these fat-soluble compounds when you pair greens with a source of healthy fat. University of Missouri research shows that adding an oil-based dressing or sauce significantly boosts antioxidant absorption. This holds true whether kale is raw or cooked. The next time you make a kale salad or sautéed greens, don't skip the extra virgin olive oil or salad dressing made with it. A little oil helps unlock more of kale's benefits and makes your meal tastier and more nutritious. While this study was not conducted in humans, previous studies do show that sources of fat such as salad dressing made with olive oil, helps your body absorb antioxidants from vegetables. And now I'll be reading from health.com, copyright 2026, Dot-Dash Meredith Publishing, June 29th, 2026. How many push-ups should you be able to do? Here's how you compare by age. By Krista Skoboba, fact-checked by Nick Blackmer. At a glance, push-ups work multiple upper body and core muscles simultaneously, making them a functional, efficient strength exercise. Push-up capacity varies widely, but higher reps generally reflect greater strength, endurance, and overall fitness. Ultimately, proper form and progression matter more than rep count. Quality, controlled push-ups are more effective than improper ones. The push-up is an exercise classic for a reason. It can be done anywhere, it doesn't involve complicated steps or directions, and it gets lots of important muscles working. So it's not really a surprise that it's become a popular way to gauge upper body fitness. The number of push-ups you can do can tell a lot about your strength, muscle endurance, and even your long-term health. Here's what you need to know, plus some tips on how you can perfect your push-up form and make the most out of the exercise. Why push-ups matter for your health? Push-ups are one of the most functional upper body movements you can perform. Evan Williams, CSCS, strength and conditioning coach for the Milwaukee Bucks, told Health. That's because they train a movement pattern that you do in lots of activities over the course of a day, like pushing open a heavy door, placing an object on a top shelf, bracing a fall, or getting up from the ground. They're also incredibly efficient because they work a bunch of different muscles. While they primarily target your chest, they also hit shoulders and muscles around the shoulder blades, triceps, and core stabilizers. The ability to do push-ups might be indicative of your overall health, too. A 2019 study of male firefighters found that those who could do more push-ups had a much lower risk of cardiovascular events over 10 years. In particular, men who could do 40 push-ups or more had about a 95% lower risk than those who could do fewer than 10, though this likely reflects overall fitness rather than push-ups themselves directly preventing heart disease. How many push-ups should you be able to do? There's no set number of push-ups you should be able to do. It's very individualized and can be influenced by many factors. Push-up performance depends on age, body weight, strength, and experience with the movement, said Williams. Still, the American Council on Exercise provides this chart for fitness group instructors to gauge push-up performance in their clients by age and sex. The number for women uses a modified bent knee version. Here's what is considered good for those ranges. Ages 20 to 29, 22 to 28 push-ups for men, 15 to 20 push-ups for women. Ages 30 to 39, 17 to 21 push-ups for men, 13 to 19 push-ups for women. Ages 40 to 49, 13 to 16 push-ups for men, 11 to 14 push-ups for women. Ages 50 to 59, 10 to 12 push-ups for men, 7 to 10 push-ups for women. Ages 60 to 69, 8 to 10 push-ups for men, 5 to 10 push-ups for women. According to Williams, here's a breakdown by age and sex for women using traditional or modified that would be considered excellent. Ages 20 to 29, 35 to 45 plus push-ups for men, 25 to 35 plus push-ups for women. Ages 30 to 39, 32 to 40 plus push-ups for men, 20 to 30 plus push-ups for women. Ages 40 to 49, 28 through 35 plus push-ups for men, 18 through 25 plus push-ups for women. Ages 50 through 59, 22 to 30 plus push-ups for men, 15 through 20 plus push-ups for women. Ages 60 to 69, 18 through 22 plus push-ups for men, 11 through 15 plus push-ups for women. What if you can't do that many or any? It's really, really common to struggle with push-ups. Even though they are a body weight exercise, meaning they're not done with any added weight, that doesn't mean they're easy. A standard push-up requires lifting 60 to 70% of your body weight, which can be challenging at first, said Williams. Modified push-ups can make the move easier. Plus, they help your chest, shoulders, and other muscles get stronger and become familiar with the push-up motion, which helps when you're ready to try a full push-up. Here are some push-up modifications Williams recommends. Incline push-ups. Place your hands on a wall, bench, or step. Knee push-ups. Keep your hands on the ground, but drop to your knees. Partial range of motion push-ups. Shorten your range of motion, say by stopping midway down, to reduce the load. This also helps you focus on control as you build strength, said Williams. How to do a proper push-up. Proper form is essential to ensure the movement is effective and safe, said Williams. Good form ensures you recruit the correct muscles, protect your joints, and build strength that transfers to everyday activities and sports. A push-up is essentially a moving plank. So you want to make sure you're keeping as straight a line from your head to your heels. Brace your core, glutes, quads, lats, and shoulders throughout the move. You don't want your lower back to sag, your hips to shoot up, or your shoulder blades to collapse. Position your hands slightly wider than shoulder width, with your elbows at a 30 to 45 degree. Flaring them out at 90 degrees can overstress your shoulders. Think about screwing your hands into the floor as if trying to rotate them outward to create upper body stability, Williams said. Then lower your chest to just above the floor and push to rise back up. How to improve your push-up count. If you want to get better at push-ups, you need to actually do push-ups. Add them to your workout 2 to 4 times a week, said Williams, with 3 to 4 sets per session. You should strengthen the upper body muscles that help you do push-ups with other exercises too, like chest presses with a barbell, dumbbells, or a machine, shoulder presses, tricep dips or extensions, and band work for the smaller muscles in your shoulder. Don't forget about your core either. Again, a push-up is a moving plank, so you need core strength to complete the move. Try different plank variations and Pavlov presses. Just remember, even a few perfect push-ups are more effective than many sloppy reps, said Williams. Focus on controlled movement and full range of motion. If full push-ups start to get easy, you can add challenge, say by elevating your feet or playing with the tempo during your lowering and rising stages. And now I'll be reading Health.com, copyright 2026, / Meredith Publishing, November 26, 2025. I tried doing 10 push-ups a day for 30 days. Here are the changes I noticed. By Julia Landwehr, fact-checked by Nick Blackmer. At a glance. After seeing push-up challenges everywhere, I decided to do 10 a day for 30 days to see what would happen. By the end, I noticed stronger, more defined triceps and could move through each set faster, even if they never felt easy. The challenge was worth it for the strength boost, and it motivated me to keep adding push-ups to my routine. Push-ups are a classic body weight exercise, but it seems they're everywhere these days, especially with prominent figures like Mel Robbins and U.S. Health Secretary Robert F. Kennedy Jr. launching push-up challenges. I consider myself a relatively athletic person. I'm no gym rat, but I enjoy moving my body and have spent the last few months training for my second half marathon. But that means, besides a once weekly group strength class at my local gym, arm strength has not exactly been a priority of mine. However, after all this chatter about push-ups online and a devastating loss in an arm wrestling competition with my best friend, I decided to commit to improving my push-up prowess. Here's what happened. The setup. Originally, I planned to do 10 push-ups daily for a full month, but a nasty viral infection kept me in bed for a week and upended my plans at consistency. Still, I managed to do 30 days of push-ups over the course of about 5.5 weeks. There are lots of different kinds of push-ups out there, but I stuck with the standard type to work my chest, shoulders, back, and arm muscles. I focused on maintaining good form, a tight core and straight line from the shoulders to the feet, and elbows extending back at about a 45-degree angle. When I got tired and felt my form start to slip, I modified the remaining push-ups and did the exercise from my knees until I got to 10. What I noticed after 30 days of push-ups. I assumed that by the end of this challenge, I'd be a push-up whiz, flying through 10 like it was nothing. While that didn't really happen, there were some things I learned and gained over the 30 days. 1. Push-ups didn't get easier, but I got speedier and stronger. It took me a while to build up doing 10 perfect form push-ups from my feet. For the first 11 days, I was doing about 6 to 8 push-ups from my feet and the remaining from my knees. Progress isn't linear. I had to sneak in a few knee push-ups here and there. But after about 12 days, I was able to consistently do all 10 from my feet. My body may have simply gotten more accustomed to doing push-ups, but I think it's fair to assume that I got a bit stronger over the course of the challenge. I also got faster at doing the push-ups. In the beginning, each rep felt like its own event, with a couple seconds of rest between each one. But after 30 days, I was able to move quickly from one push-up to the next, and I noticed that it didn't take me very long to complete them. That said, even though I got stronger and the push-ups became more consistent, I never got to a point where they were easy. Every time I reached rep number 7, I could feel my arm muscles start to shake and the voice in my head say, "When is this going to be over?" 2, I saw more definition in my triceps. After about 25 days of doing push-ups, I noticed that my triceps in particular seemed more toned and defined. This makes sense. Push-ups work the triceps, and research shows they place a greater load on this muscle, especially in women. 3. Consistency is key, and not always easy. Illness aside, I found it challenging to establish a routine with this push-up challenge. Research has shown that exercising consistently, especially at the same time each day, helps make a movement more habitual and easier to stick to. But even though I knew that getting on a schedule would make the whole challenge easier, I still found it hard to execute. Sometimes I did the push-ups after my morning workout. Other times they happened during a break in my workday. But often I forgot, or procrastinated, until the end of the day, and I did them before getting in bed. Yes, this was as unpleasant as it sounds. 4, certain things didn't change. I've heard that strengthening your upper body, along with stretching and other exercise, is good for your posture. After 30 days of doing push-ups, though, I didn't really notice any difference. It's possible this is something that would only happen after a longer period. Or maybe push-ups are no match for my constant hunching over my computer. I'm also not sure if the push-ups helped with other areas of fitness, particularly running. Some research suggests that strength training and upper body fitness are positively linked to running performance. I was happy with how my half marathon went, but I was curious whether doing push-ups consistently would change how I felt while running. On that front, nothing seemed noticeably different. Are daily push-ups worth it? My month-long experiment with push-ups took longer than expected and also didn't completely overhaul my fitness. In many ways, I feel pretty similar to how I did at the start of the challenge. That being said, I did notice small glimpses of increased upper body strength, which felt encouraging. I don't know if it will be an everyday, but I'll definitely continue incorporating push-ups into my fitness routine in some capacity, possibly after my runs or as a way to break up the hours spent sitting at my desk. This is Healthy Lifestyle, and I'm your reader, Dawn, with the audio reading service at the Allen County Public Library in Fort Wayne, Indiana.
5: Stardate September 10th. A planet orbiting a dead star 750 light years from Earth is a real lemon. The planet is shaped like a lemon, a result of the extreme gravity of its parent star. The system is PSR J2322-2650. The star is a pulsar, the crushed corpse of a once mighty star. It's heavier than the sun, but only about as wide as a small city. It spins almost 300 times per second, beaming out jets of energy. One of the jets sweeps across Earth, so the star appears to pulse on and off. The pulsar is so dense that its surface gravity is about 100 billion times stronger than Earth's gravity. And the planet is only about 1 million miles away, about 1% the distance from Earth to the Sun. At that range, the pulsar's gravity stretches the planet, making it look like a lemon. The planet is about as massive as Jupiter, the giant of our own solar system. And it has a thick atmosphere made mainly of carbon and helium, a combination that scientists can't explain. Gamma rays from the pulsar heat the planet's day side to 3,700 degrees Fahrenheit. So you'd need a lot of lemonade to stay cool on this lemon planet. The system is too faint to see with the eye alone, but it's easy to pick out its location. It's low in the southeast by mid-evening, close to the left of Fomalo, the only bright star in that region of the sky. We'll talk about another site close to Fomalo tomorrow. For the University of Texas at Austin MacDonald Observatory, I'm Billy Henry.
1: 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Just say play WDKAR Radio Reading Service and enjoy. Partly sunny skies this afternoon. We'll see a high of 82. Mostly cloudy tonight, low 69. Clouds again on Wednesday with rain likely, maybe some thunderstorms in the afternoon, a high of 79. 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
7: 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New insights into autism and the brain's dopamine system. From the University of Southern Denmark Faculty of Health Sciences, August 21, 2026. New Insights into Autism and the Brain. By combining three different brain scans, researchers have gained new insight into the biological mechanisms associated with autism. The findings suggest that the dopamine system may play an important role in autism. How does autism manifest in the brain? Researchers from the University of Southern Denmark and Odense University Hospital have investigated this question in a new study involving 60 adults. For the first time, they combined three advanced brain scanning techniques, allowing them to examine the brain's dopamine system, energy use, and communication between brain regions at the same time. The findings provide a more nuanced picture of the biological mechanisms associated with autism. The study found a higher number of dopamine D2 receptors in autistic people than in neurotypical people, suggesting that the dopamine system may play an important role in autism. Three brain scans provided a new picture. Previous autism research has primarily focused on how different brain regions communicate with one another, while only a smaller number of studies have examined neurotransmitters or the brain's energy use. Because neurotransmitters regulate communication between different regions of the brain, understanding any differences in these chemical messengers is important if we are to better explain why communication between certain brain regions may differ in autistic and neurotypical people. By bringing all these perspectives together in a single study for the first time, the researchers were able to identify relationships that had not previously been described. Our study is the first to investigate the neurotransmitter dopamine, the brain's energy use, glucose metabolism, and communication between brain regions in the same study. This gives us a more nuanced understanding of the neurobiological mechanisms associated with autism, says Laust Vint Knudsen, postdoc at the Research Unit for Psychiatry, Odense University Hospital, and the University of Southern Denmark. He is first author of the study, which showed, among other things, that certain deep brain regions in autistic people had both higher energy use and more receptors for the neurotransmitter dopamine than in neurotypical participants. The study was conducted as part of Laust Vint Knudsen's PhD project at the University of Southern Denmark and Odense University Hospital, under the supervision of Professor

researchers also found that the dopamine system influenced the communication between brain regions differently in autistic participants than in neurotypical participants. Our findings suggest that the dopamine system not only differs between autistic and neurotypical people, they also indicate that the dopamine system affects communication between brain regions differently in the two groups. This suggests that the dopamine system may play a more fundamental role in autism than previously thought, says Laust Vint Knudsen. New knowledge about biological variation in autism. The researchers emphasize that the study does not explain why autism develops and cannot be used to make a diagnosis. What it does provide is new knowledge about the biological variation and biological mechanisms associated with autism, and about the interplay between the brain's neurotransmitters, energy use, and communication between different brain regions. The findings are also interesting because many autistic people also have an ADHD diagnosis, and because the dopamine system plays a central role in ADHD. The findings therefore raise new questions about whether some of the biological mechanisms linked to the dopamine system may be shared by autism and ADHD, and could therefore help explain the high prevalence of ADHD among autistic people. Brain research can help us understand autism better, not in order to change autistic people, but to create greater understanding of neurodiversity and better conditions in society. Our findings also raise new questions about why autism and ADHD so often occur together, which we would like to investigate further, says Laust Vint Knudsen. A step along the way. The study included 60 adult participants and is the first positron emission tomography, PET, study specifically designed also to investigate possible differences between autistic men and women. At the same time, the researchers emphasized that larger studies are needed to determine whether the findings are valid and can be replicated in other cohorts of autistic people. Quick fact, what is dopamine? Dopamine is a neurotransmitter that nerve cells use to send messages to one another. It plays a role in, among other things, motivation, learning, movement, and reward. For dopamine to work, it must bind to special receivers on nerve cells called receptors. One of these is the D2 receptor, which the researchers examined in this study. The D2 receptor is an important part of the dopamine system and has previously been linked to, among other things, ADHD and other neurological and psychiatric conditions. The only FDA-approved medications related to autism specifically affect the dopamine D2 receptor, which is why it was relevant to examine this receptor in the study. These dopamine D2 medications are used to reduce aggression and irritability in autistic children. What do neurotypical and neurodivergent mean? Neurotypical is a term used for people whose neurological development and functioning fall within what is considered typical in the general population. Neurodivergent is a term used for people whose neurological development or functioning differs from what is considered typical. The term includes autism, ADHD, dyslexia, and other forms of neurological variation. Overlap between autism and ADHD. Autistic people often have one or more co-occurring diagnoses or comorbidities. It is estimated that around 70% have one comorbidity, while 40% have two or more. ADHD is one of the most common comorbidities. Studies suggest that around 40% of autistic people also have an ADHD diagnosis. About the study method. The study included 60 adult participants, 30 autistic, and 30 neurotypical participants. The researchers combined two PET scans and one functional MRI scan to examine the brain's dopamine system, energy use, and communication between different brain regions at the same time. This is the first time these three measurements have been combined in a single study, including autistic participants. Funding, the Psychiatry Research Fund, Region of Southern Denmark. Frequently asked questions. Is autism caused by too many dopamine receptors? No. The study found more dopamine D2 receptors in autistic participants, but the researchers state clearly that the work does not explain why autism develops and cannot be used to make a diagnosis.

0: What is a PET scan, and why was it used in this study? A PET scan, or positron emission tomography, is an imaging technique that shows biological activity in the brain. It was used here to measure dopamine receptors and glucose metabolism, and it was combined with functional MRI to study brain region communication. Can this research be used to diagnose autism? No. The researchers emphasize that the findings describe biological variation associated with autism and are not intended as a diagnostic tool. Why did the researchers study differences between autistic men and women? Autism has historically been studied more in men, so this was designed as the first PET study to also look at possible biological differences between autistic men and women, helping address a gap in earlier research. What does glucose metabolism tell us about the brain? Glucose metabolism reflects how much energy different brain regions are using. Measuring it, alongside dopamine and regional communication, gives a fuller picture of how the brain functions in autistic and neurotypical people. Does this study suggest autism and ADHD share a biological basis? It raises the question. Because dopamine is central to ADHD, and around 40% of autistic people also have an ADHD diagnosis, the findings prompt further investigation into shared dopamine-related mechanisms. How many people took part, and were the groups balanced? The study included 60 adults, split evenly into 30 autistic and 30 neurotypical participants, allowing direct comparison between the two groups. Editorial note, what sets this work apart is its restraint. The team stops short of overclaiming, stressing that larger studies across different cohorts are still needed before the results can be treated as settled. For autistic adults and the clinicians who work with them, the value lies less in any single measurement than in the method itself, which shows that dopamine receptors, brain energy use, and regional communication can be studied together rather than in isolation. The finding that more dopamine receptors tracked with higher energy use in the same deep brain regions hints at a system working differently rather than simply being broken, and the researchers are clear that the goal is understanding neurodiversity and building better conditions in society, not changing autistic people. That framing, paired with the open question of why autism and ADHD so often travel together, is likely what will make this a reference point for future research. And now from DisabilityScoop.com, copyright 2026, Disability Scoop, LLC. Justice Department backs off disability rights enforcement, by Michelle Diamond, August 20th, 2026. Federal officials are reversing long-held positions in multiple court cases on the rights of people with disabilities to access home and community-based services, fueling concerns of a return to institutionalization. In recent weeks, the U.S. Department of Justice pulled out of one disability rights case and completely altered its argument in another, potentially foreshadowing a wave of changes that could affect the lives of thousands of people with disabilities across the nation, advocates say. These are very significant reversals of DOJ's position, said Eve Hill, a civil rights attorney who served as Deputy Assistant Attorney General for Civil Rights in the Obama administration. We are at risk of returning to the terrible conditions people with disabilities were forced to endure when they were locked away, out of sight and out of mind. The actions come after the Justice Department's Office of Legal Counsel issued a memo in June stating that neither the Americans with Disabilities Act nor Section 504 of the Rehabilitation Act require states to treat mentally disabled patients in the most integrated setting appropriate to their needs. The memo contradicted established interpretations of Olmstead v. L.C., a landmark 1999 Supreme Court decision on the rights of people with disabilities, which found that states are required to provide community-based treatment for persons with mental disabilities if certain conditions are met. Even the Justice Department noted in the memo that its new view of Olmstead is out of step with the common understanding of that decision within the federal courts. The Justice Department subsequently said that it would no longer enforce its longstanding guidance on the ADA's integration mandate and Olmstead. While the memo does not alter the law itself, it is the official position of the United States government, and federal officials are now acting on it. Last week, the Justice Department told a federal appeals court in Florida that it's changing its stance in a case involving the rights of children with complex medical needs to live and receive services at home instead of in nursing homes. The Justice Department originally brought the case against the state of Florida, and an appeals court upheld an order earlier this year requiring the state to take a number of steps to improve community-based care for children with severe disabilities. Now, however, federal officials say that the matter should be returned to a lower court and reconsidered. In particular, the Justice Department opposes protections for children who are at risk of entering institutions. There is little reason to keep in place injunctive relief where, as here, the plaintiff no longer defends the legal theory on which the injunction was sought and based. Harmeet K. Dillon, Assistant Attorney General for Civil Rights, wrote in the court filing. Separately, the Justice Department also dropped out of a case known as Stewart v. Abbott this month. The matter, which was initially filed by private plaintiffs, centers on the placement of people with intellectual and developmental disabilities in nursing homes in Texas. We anticipate that DOJ will attempt to walk away from other Olmstead matters as well, said Jennifer Mathis, who served as Deputy Assistant Attorney General for the Justice Department's Civil Rights Division under the Biden administration and is now Deputy Director at the Bazelon Center for Mental Health Law. While we don't yet know what that will look like, they have filed notices with the court in a case where they have a settlement with Maine and in another case where they have a settlement with Rhode Island, noting that their findings in those cases had cited guidance that they are no longer relying on. It is unclear what they plan to do at this point, but the notices are ominous. There are also worries about what the federal government will do in Texas v. Kennedy, a multi-state lawsuit challenging a 2024 update to regulations related to Section 504 of the Rehabilitation Act. The rule requires that entities funded by the Department of Health and Human Services provide services to people with disabilities in the most integrated setting appropriate, and notes that it can be a violation if people are put at serious risk of unnecessary institutionalization. If DOJ stops defending the rule, there may be no one left in the case arguing for the federal community integration requirement, said Michelle Uzzetta, Executive Director of the Disability Rights Education and Defense Fund. The government is expected to file an update in that case by the end of the month. Justice Department officials did not respond to a request for comment on the recent actions or what's to come. For people with disabilities, the stakes are enormous, Uzzetta said. Although Olmstead is still the law, the regulations remain in effect and disabled people can still bring cases in court. The Justice Department was uniquely positioned to investigate entire state systems and compel them to change. Individual families and small nonprofits simply cannot do that on the same scale. And now from Disability Scoop. Hikers Who Use Wheelchairs Explore the Outdoors Watching Out for One Another by Austin DeDios, OregonLive.com, TNS, August 21, 2026. Portland, Oregon. Ospreys flew overhead as the sun beat down gently on the open wetland of Mary S. Young Park on a recent Monday afternoon. Heidi Austin looked hesitantly down the slope of the trail leading to the water's edge. Her other hiking companions had managed their way down more or less with ease, but her motorized wheelchair was fitted with a custom seat, making it front heavy. She said she's had a few painful spills as a result and didn't want to repeat them. After assessing the uneven dirt path between the trees, she spun around and made a call. "I'm going to try going down backwards," Austin told the rest of the group. She tactfully guided the chair down in reverse, parking safely at the bottom. "It's just one of the many complicated calculations," Austin, who has cerebral palsy and has been in a wheelchair all her life, has to make while trekking outdoors. Then again, at one time she didn't think hiking was on the table at all, she said. Neither did many of the people joining her, all of whom were out for a weekly adventure with Oregon Wheelchair Hiking. The group launched in 2020 and now unites wheelchair users and others from across the Portland metro area to tackle accessible trails. Franklin Ochida, president of the Social Advocacy Network of Disability, and a docent at the Japanese American Museum of Oregon, leads the outings. "I've done a lot that I didn't know I could do since joining Franklin's group," Austin said. "I love being out here." The hiking group started as four friends wanting to hit the trail, Ochida said, but it's since swelled into a massive network of over 600 people on Facebook. Ochida chooses and vets the hikes himself, and when the weather turns in the winter, the group meets at shopping malls and indoor spaces instead. It all started with just four guys going out and deciding, "Hey, we can go on a trip together," Ochida said, and then, from then on, we just have been inviting everybody. Ochida is a longtime disability rights advocate who said he has worked with several local governments and parks to ensure nature trails are accessible. Wheelchair-accessible paths are often limited, and small details could mean a trail is off-limits for those with disabilities. A single curb or curve could mark a dead end for those using a wheelchair or mobility device, Ochida said. And even the safest trails can have dangers. Wheelchairs can get stuck on soft or muddy ground, run out of batteries, or tip over. Something that's happened before, Ochida said. The group takes precautions and tackles the trail together, watching out for one another along the way. Ochida also keeps a tug rope on hand. "For me, it was really scary to go out the first time," said Ochida, who has used a wheelchair for 15 years following a vaccination complication that triggered an autoimmune disorder. "But I noticed when other people with disabilities go out, it's not so scary because you know somebody else on the trail." On the recent hike, the crew included six hikers with motorized wheelchairs and one on foot, along with canine companions Lily and Cutie. Ochida said the weekly hikes are open to anyone who wants to join, and he encouraged people who are curious about the group to reach out and tag along. Events are posted to the Oregon Wheelchair Hikers Facebook page, including details on the trail and what to expect. "That's the whole idea, to get out in nature and do these hikes," Ochida said. "But the real crux of it is to build a community of people with disabilities or non-apparent disabilities or no disabilities, just a community of people who can go out in nature." Vanessa Rice said she was diagnosed with late-onset Tay-Sachs, a rare genetic condition that slowly damages the brain and spinal cord, and has used a wheelchair since she was 18. Now 29, she said she's glad to have a group of supportive friends to explore Oregon's natural areas with. She said she didn't think hiking was a possibility before meeting Ochida. "This group is very important, and it's become part of something I do on a weekly basis," Rice said. Rice has been with the group since 2023 and was testing a new wheelchair at the Wilsonville Park. Equipped with more robust wheels and stronger batteries, she was able to navigate the trail more easily than before, she said. Its teal color was a bonus. Each wheelchair is unique, and hikers said there are attachments that can make day-to-day life a little more convenient. Josiah Morrow's rig stood out. He equipped beefy off-road tires to a more traditional wheelchair, but he also has a motorized single-wheel attachment that locks into the front of the chair. While more convenient in many ways than other chairs, Morrow didn't have as much climbing power. Each time the group came to a hill, he had to build momentum and make a dash for the top. It's just one of the many approaches he's picked up during his nearly 14 years using a wheelchair. "We still get out. We still find a way," Morrow said. Morrow was one of the original four members of the hiking troop and said he regularly attends the weekly hikes and other weekend events. "It's been a space to safely get outdoors, meet new people, and forge lasting friendships," he said. "That's what I like about this group. They're great people, and I've made great friends," Morrow said. "It's very important for us to get out and still be able to enjoy these things." Copyright 2026, Advance Local Media, LLC, distributed by Tribune Content Agency, LLC. Well, that's all the time we have for today. This has been Melinda Ambrose with Disability Connection. I hope you've enjoyed today's reading from the audio reading service at the Allen County Public Library in Fort Wayne, Indiana.
1: 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Listener discretion is advised. Partly sunny skies this afternoon. We'll see a high of 82. Mostly cloudy tonight, low 69. Clouds again on Wednesday with rain likely, maybe some thunderstorms in the afternoon, a high of 79. 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

0: You are listening to WKAR Radio Reading Service. This is Greg Pratt and Bridget Voisinet with the reading of the Lansing State Journal and the Detroit News and Free Press. For the next half hour, I'll be reading the Lansing State Journal News, beginning with the obituaries, of which we have just one today, that of Raquel Sanchez from Lansing, Michigan. Moving over to the news. First article is titled, Labor Day Powerball Winner. See how much next jackpot will be worth. The Powerball jackpot will top $200 million on Wednesday, September 9, after no one matched all numbers in the Monday, September 7 drawing. The winning numbers on Monday were 15, 19, 28, 39, and 56. The Powerball was 3 and the Power Play was 3X. The jackpot was $190 million. The next drawing will be worth at least $207 million or $89.3 million in a lump sum. The next Powerball drawing takes place at 10:59 p.m. Wednesday, September 9. The largest winning Powerball jackpot ticket sold in Michigan was worth $842.4 million, and it sold in January 2024 at Food Castle in Grand Blanc. The overall largest win came from a player in California who claimed more than $2 billion. The Powerball is legal to play in 45 states, plus Washington, D.C., Puerto Rico, and the U.S. Virgin Islands in the United Kingdom. Here's a look at it. The next Powerball drawing, as I stated, takes place 10:59 p.m. Wednesday, September 9. Drawings take place at 10:59 p.m. every Monday, Wednesday, and Saturday. No one matched the winning numbers in the September 7 drawing, and in Michigan, in-store and online ticket sales are available until 9:58 p.m. on the night of the draw. Powerball costs $2 to play. For an additional $1 per play, the Power Play feature can multiply non-jackpot prizes by 2, 3, 4, 5, or 10 times. The overall odds of winning the Powerball jackpot are 1 in 292.2 million. Powerball drawings are broadcast live every Monday, Wednesday, and Saturday at 10:59 p.m. from the Florida Lottery Draw Studio in Tallahassee, Florida. Drawings are also live streamed on Powerball.com. The winning numbers are posted to the Powerball and Michigan Lottery websites. Next article is titled, MDOT set to start Charlotte Road project, where to expect delays. Resurfacing work is set to get underway September 14 along M50 and M79 in Charlotte. The Michigan Department of Transportation announced this week resurfacing of M50, which is also Cochrane Avenue, from M50 Interstate 69 business route north to Beach Highway and M79/I-69 business loop, that's Lawrence Street, Lansing Street, from Bostwick Street, west of Cochrane, east to Gale Street, will include installing Americans with Disabilities Act compliant sidewalks, among other upgrades. MDOT said work will get underway at 7 a.m. September 14 and continue until November 9. The project will require single lane closures with flag operations, MDOT said, adding that motorists should expect delays. And you can always check the status of MDOT projects on the department's MI Drive map. That's MIDRIVE map. Next article is titled, Mackinac Bridge attracts 34,000 walkers for annual rite. How that ranks. State officials say about 34,000 people took part in the Labor Day Mackinac Bridge walk on Monday morning, September 7. Clear skies made for a beautiful sunrise start of the 2026 Mackinac Bridge walk today, the Mackinac Bridge Authority said in a release. The bridge closed at 6:30 a.m. to all vehicle traffic for the walk and reopened at noon. Walkers were able to start in either St. Ignace or Mackinac City. Those who started early enough were allowed to walk the entire structure, possibly both ways if they're among the first walkers, while those who started later could walk up to halfway before being turned around. The bridge authority said turnout Monday was among the best in recent years, which has ranged from 21,000 to 35,000 since 2018. About 33,000 walked the bridge in last year's event. The bridge walk has been an annual event since 1958, with the exception of 2020, when it was canceled due to the COVID-19 pandemic. The 2026 walk was the 68th event. Located in the Straits of Mackinac, where Lake Michigan and Lake Huron meet, the Mackinac Bridge links Michigan's lower peninsula in Mackinac City to Michigan's upper peninsula in St. Ignace. The steel, concrete, and cable wire structure includes two towers reaching 554 feet high above water and 210 feet down to the lake bedrock, according to Mackinac.com. The suspension bridge runs 5 miles long, the Mackinac Bridge Authority says. The Mackinac Bridge is currently among the five longest suspension bridges by suspended length worldwide, the authority said. The main span between the two towers is 3,800 feet long, making it the third longest suspension bridge by main span length in the U.S. behind the Golden Gate and Verrazano Narrows Bridge, the American Society of Civil Engineers says. The five-mile bridge, including approaches, was the world's longest suspension bridge between cable anchorages when it opened, the ASCE notes. By stating between anchorages, the bridge was considered longer than the Golden Gate Bridge, even though the Golden Gate Bridge's main span exceeds that of the Mackinac Bridge. At 8,614 feet, the Mackinac Bridge is still the longest suspension bridge between anchorages in the Western Hemisphere. The Mackinac Bridge opened to vehicular traffic on November 1, 1957, according to the Bridge Authority's website. Here's some nuts and bolts about the bridge. The depth of the water at midspan is 295 feet. The height of the road at midspan, 199 feet. Clearance for ships, 155 feet. Length of wire in cables, 42,000 miles. Wires in each cable is 12,500. The diameter of a cable is 24.5 inches. The weight of the bridge, 1 million tons. And the number of rivets in the bridge, 4,851,700. Number of bolts, 1,016,600. Lots of pieces, parts. The next article... It's titled, Why Stop Work Order on Great Lakes Carp Barrier Was Suddenly Lifted. Work on a more than $1 billion project to deter invasive carp from entering the Great Lakes is set to resume in Illinois after the Trump administration lifted a stop work order following a direct appeal from Governor Gretchen Whitmer to President Trump. Officials in Whitmer's office said they had received confirmation of the lifting of the stop work order from the White House and U.S. Army Corps of Engineers late Wednesday, September 2. The $1.15 billion Brandon Road Interbasin Project is a planned multi-layered defense system at the Brandon Road Lock and Dam on the Des Plaines River in Joliet, Illinois, about 40 miles southwest of Lake Michigan. Using electric, acoustic, and bubble deterrents, the project, a partnership among the federal government, Illinois, and Michigan, aims to protect the Great Lakes from bighead and silver carp and other invasive species that could potentially harm the more than 5.1 billion Great Lakes fishery. Trump, on May 9, 2025, signed a memorandum ordering his administration to expeditiously implement the most effective mechanisms, barriers, and other measures to keep invasive Asian carp out of the Great Lakes, following through on a commitment he made to Whitmer in the Oval Office a month earlier. Federal funding outlays followed, including nearly $114 million awarded for the initial construction components. Work on the project largely stopped in December 2025 as the Trump administration ordered an administrative review. The work resumed this April as the administration moved authority over the Illinois-based project from the U.S. Army Corps of Engineers Rock Island, Illinois District to the Corps Detroit District, a move many perceived as retaliation against Illinois Governor J.B. Pritzker, a Democrat and an outspoken Trump critic. Work on the fish barriers was halted again in late July. In a July 30 letter to Army Corps Detroit District Commander Lieutenant Colonel Donald Liu, Illinois Department of Natural Resources Interim Director Renee Snow said state officials learned of the latest work stoppage on July 24, not from federal partners, but from associates of a construction contractor working on the project. An Army Corps spokesman later characterized the work stoppage as another administrative review without further explanation. Officials in Whitmer's office in a statement Thursday said the governor spoke with Trump about lifting the stop work order the previous day. The governor underscored the urgency of the moment, officials said, noting the Illinois Department of Natural Resources during routine monitoring in August collected hundreds of small juvenile silver carp 4 to 6 inches long in the Marseille pool of the Illinois River, just 80 miles from Lake Michigan, the closest juvenile fish populations have ever been spotted to the Great Lake. If the species establishes in the lake, there's no getting it out, officials in Whitmer's office stated. Whitmer emphasized that Brandon Road is the strongest available defense for the Great Lakes and the $8 trillion economy they support, and that continued delays also jeopardize jobs tied to the project. Bighead, silver, grass, and black carp are all native to Asia and were imported to the southern United States in the 1960s and 70s to control algae blooms in aquaculture facilities, farm ponds, and sewage lagoons. Floods and human mismanagement helped the carp escape into the Mississippi River system, where their spread has exploded. The carp grow fast, eat voraciously, and breed prolifically. A single female can produce 1 million eggs or more, and the fish can grow up to 100 pounds. Scientists believe the invaders would outcompete native species in Michigan's prize sports fish, creating ecological chaos on the Great Lakes. Pritzker, in a September 2 letter to the White House, also demanded that the Brandon Road project work resume. The Great Lakes should not become collateral damage in political games, Pritzker stated. Next article is titled, Ann Arbor Company Wants to Build Solar Farm in Eaton Rapids Township. A Michigan solar company wants to build a 32-acre, 5-megawatt solar facility in this rural community of about 4,000 residents. Based in Ann Arbor, Prometheus Power Group prides itself on building smaller scale of solar farms, and to accommodate Eaton Rapids Township's country feel, Prometheus project manager Tyler Stark said he's been talking as much as possible to community members. It's a really small plot of low-grade farmland, Stark said, mentioning that it already has energy utility lines, a gas line, and oil well. The land is already being used for energy. He did not share a dollar amount for the investment, but said the project could create up to 20 construction jobs and generate about $40,000 in annual tax revenue. The proposed site is 7638 East Clinton Trail, now owned by Mock Properties, and near a consumer energy substation. And Stark said trees, both new and old, should block some visibility of the solar farm if Eaton Rapids Township Planning Commissioners grant the project the conditional land use permit needed to proceed. Township Supervisor Scott Wilson and Trustee Amanda Brown, the board's planning person, declined multiple requests for comment. The township has posted on social media that the Planning Commission will host a 6 p.m. Tuesday, September 15 hearing on the permit at the township offices, 2512 South Canal Road. The post refers to the project as a distribution-scale solar energy project and also invites community members to visit township offices to review the conditional land use application, detailing that solar arrays will sit on 22 acres of the parcel. Other details include 100-foot setbacks from property lines and roadway, a natural screening buffer, and a study indicating no adverse impact to the water quality and supply. The solar farm proposal is subject to local approval and not the Michigan Public Service Commission because of its 5-megawatt capacity. If it was expected to have a capacity of 50 megawatts or more, the application would have to go before the Michigan Public Service Commission rather than local officials. Jim Mott, chair of the Eaton County Board of Commissioners, said he knows of only two solar proposals being proposed for the county. One is Prometheus Power Group's proposal for Eaton Rapids Township, and the other is Chicago-based Hecate Energy's application, now being reviewed by the State Commission. Hecate Energy wants to build a 225-megawatt solar farm that would span about 2,100 acres in Springport Township in Jackson County and Brookfield and Hamlin Townships in Eaton County. At least 1,500 acres would be in Hamlin Township, comprising scattered parcels in the southwest portion of Hamlin Township. Construction would start in 2027, and these solar farm parcels would mean a $400 million project powering 27,000 Michigan residences, according to online documents in the company's website. The facility would switch on in 2029. Local officials have no say in whether the project gets approved. The MPSC board, appointed by Governor Gretchen Whitmer, has authority to approve or deny the project because of 2023's Public Act 233, which made the state the approval authority for large-scale wind, solar, and energy projects. Meetings took place in communities affected by Hecate's proposal last year, said Denise Perkins, Hamlin Township's treasurer and zoning administrator. We were not pleased, she said, describing an event with different stations where residents could approach with questions. The public couldn't hear questions from their neighbors or whatever, or hear the answers. Sometimes, she said, questions are merely logged into Hecate iPads. The unfortunate thing is that how they're scattered, there's other farmers that are farming land in between where the solar panels are going to go, so there's a lot of concern. Next article is titled, Fundraiser Created for Family of Williamston Boy Killed in Crash. A Lansing area church has launched a GoFundMe effort to support an area family after a 12-year-old boy was killed and his 13-year-old sister critically injured when the pair was hit by an SUV while bicycling. More than $80,000 has been pledged for the Cody and Raquel Shepherd family through GoFundMe after the siblings were struck. The fundraiser was posted by Lansing, Michigan Stake, the church the family belongs to that is affiliated with the Church of Jesus Christ of Latter-day Saints. Cody and Raquel Shepherd of the Williamston Ward lost their 12-year-old son, Calvin, when he was struck by a car this weekend. The church said on its Facebook page, their 13-year-old daughter, Carol Lee, was also struck by the car and is in critical condition in the hospital. Your prayers and fasting on their behalf is also greatly appreciated. The money will go toward personal, emergency, and medical costs for the family, Chris Hilgendorf, who identified themselves as the church secretary and a friend of the family, said on the fundraiser page. The Michigan State Police have not officially identified the children struck in the crash. Troopers were dispatched to the crash about 11:35 a.m. September 5. A Ford Explorer traveling west on Grand River Avenue struck the bicyclists who were riding on the shoulder. A 64-year-old woman from Williamston driving the SUV was not injured in the crash. The boy was pronounced dead at the scene while his sister suffered life-threatening injuries, MSP said. The next article I want to read is titled, Michigan travelers enjoying their last bit of vacation before driving home may want to pack quickly or wait until dinner to hit the road. AAA says the worst time to drive on Monday of a hot long holiday weekend is during the afternoon from 2 to 5 p.m. Unlike longer holiday periods, holidays like Labor Day, travel is often concentrated into a shorter window, resulting in significant congestion as holiday travelers mix with normal commuter traffic, AAA said, ahead of the holiday weekend. AAA encourages motorists to depart early, allow extra travel time, and avoid afternoon departures whenever possible. AAA said that more than 72 million Americans traveled for the 4th of July weekend, and the company was expecting big travel for Labor Day as well. And there's different ways to check the travel conditions. You can, AAA offers an online tool to check traffic conditions across southern Michigan, including traffic cams in Grand Rapids, Flint, and Detroit. Michigan Department of Transportation's My Drive map shows construction, traffic incidents, and traffic cameras throughout the state. The Michigan Department of Transportation opened up travel lanes and work zones at 3 p.m. Friday on the 4th and will leave lanes open until 6 a.m. on Tuesday, the 8th, on 91 of 156 projects statewide. They also posted a lengthy list of projects that still have lane restrictions in place. Going to switch over and take a look at some sports articles. First one is titled, Talking Spartans Looking Ahead to MSU's Game Against Eastern Michigan After Pat Fitzgerald's Press Conference. Oh, no, I guess we're not. That is a video. My apologies. This one is titled, Alessio Milojevic, Michigan State's Offense Needs to Finish Drives. Alessio Milojevic took a knee to run out the clock. Wide receiver Rodney Buller Jr. gave his quarterback a quick hug and pat on the helmet. It was a victorious opener for Michigan State football thanks to a few big plays by that duo, yet the Spartans' offense struggled to find the end zone for much of their 30-20 victory over Toledo on Friday, September 4, despite giving itself plenty of opportunities to score more. Eliminating these self-inflicted wounds, Coach Pat Fitzgerald said, is among the primary fixes for his new team between game 1 and 2. We got to finish drives, Fitzgerald said during his weekly press conference on Monday. The football gods will not allow you to kick field goals and win a lot of games the way we just did. The Spartans, 1-0 in the Fitzgerald regime, will host Eastern Michigan, they are 1-1, on Saturday, 3:30 p.m. on the Big Ten Network. The Eagles won their opener, but lost to another set of Spartans from San Jose State on Friday. MSU at the outset of Friday's game did a lot of the things Fitzgerald wanted, particularly with his offensive line, which controlled the Rockets during an impressive opening drive. That debut possession went 13 plays and took 7 minutes, 14 seconds, culminating in a Cam Edwards 2-yard touchdown run on a direct snap. But the Spartans sputtered after that, despite finishing with a dominating 43-minute 16-second versus 16-minute 44-second time of possession advantage. On the next drive, Milojevic's third down throw from Toledo's 14 to the back left corner went through Bullard's hands, setting up the first of 5 Liam Boyd field goals. A critical holding call on left guard Connor Moore stunted the following possession after MSU's defense set the offense up in Toledo territory with a Kenny Soares Jr. interception. Again, Boyd rescued them with a 42-yarder following a loss of 2 yards on a Jazian Patterson run and another Milojevic incompletion. Milojevic got sacked on the next drive, which again began on the Rockets' side of the field, courtesy of a 47-yard kickoff return by Kenneth Williams. The sophomore quarterback's screen to Edwards was smothered on second down, and the drive halted at the Toledo 30 on another incomplete pass. Boyd booted a 48-yarder. Then a fourth straight drive fizzled with 18 seconds left before halftime when right tackle Rakeem Johnson got flagged for a hold on third and goal from the Toledo 3 after a pair of Edwards runs. Milojevic took another sack as he tried to escape pressure but tripped on left tackle Ben Morosky's foot. Boyd finished the half with his fourth field goal. 5 possessions, 5 scores, a 19-7 lead, but the Spartans left as many as 20 points on the field. One thing I want to challenge us to do is just to finish those drives, said Milojevic, who finished 26 of 34 for 247 yards. We made it down in the red zone. I want to say we settled for field goals 3 times in the red zone in the first half alone. I think just overall finishing those drives for us is going to be huge. But I thought we moved the ball well, and I'm just really proud of the guys up front. It became 23 potential points missed to open the third quarter when Boyd's sixth field goal attempt was blocked from 54 yards out. That came after the third Milojevic sack and another incompletion. The Rockets scored on the ensuing drive, then capitalized again 2 plays after Edwards failed to convert on fourth and inches at the Toledo 29 early in the fourth quarter. The Spartans stared at the scoreboard in a 20-19 deficit, experiencing the realization of what Fitzgerald preached Monday about field goals versus touchdowns. We know football is not a game of perfect, so things are going to happen in the game, said Bullard, who had 7 catches for 90 yards. We kind of practiced that all throughout camp, all throughout practice, just knowing that not everything is going to go our way, and it's about how we respond. When Milojevic got the ball back facing the first deficit of the season, he and Bullard seized the moment with a 2-man attack. The first was a play-action throw with Milojevic splitting 2 defenders on a deep corner out to Bullard for 26 yards. After Milojevic's dangerous and nearly disastrous tight end screen pass fell incomplete, Milojevic again held the pocket and delivered a bullet to Bullard on a deep out. The 6-year senior high pointed the catch through contact, and Milojevic absorbed a roughing the passer penalty for an extra 15 yards to put MSU at Toledo's 14. I just thought, just the whole game, he was really calm, Fitzgerald said of Milojevic. The way he acted, the way he operated, the way he played, exactly how he's been since I got here. After a pair of runs, Milojevic hit receiver Christian McCray for 4 more yards to Toledo's 5. The catch was short of a first down. Milojevic urged offensive coordinator Nick Sheridan and Fitzgerald to let them go for it on 4th and inches. I told coach, just trust me and trust I'll make the right read and get the first down, Milojevic said. Milojevic rolled right, freezing the Rockets defenders expecting a run, and found Bullard open in the back of the end zone. The two connected again on the 2-point pass, with Bullard again leaping and pulling down a pass at its peak in the back right corner. It gave Fitzgerald his first MSU win and Milojevic his second in his last 2 starts, including last season's finale against Maryland. He just executed the plays at a high level, which is what we expect and need him to do for us to be successful, Fitzgerald said of Milojevic. I think he's just going to keep getting better and better and better. I've just been so impressed with his maturity as a young player, and we're going to need him. And we'll be able to just kind of start this last article. Notre Dame leads reshuffled college football NCAA re-rank 1 through 38 after week 1. Notre Dame and Ohio State remain atop the USA Today Sports NCAA re-rank 1 through 138, but there are dramatic changes almost across the board in our first update of the 2026 season, including notable moves from LSU, North Carolina, Clemson, and Colorado. LSU leaps 10 spots to number 8 after a 51-10 obliteration of Clemson, forcing small drops for number 9 Oklahoma, number 10 Alabama, number 11 Southern California, and number 11 Texas Tech. And that will end the reading of the Lansing State Journal from WKAR Radio Reading Service. Here's Bridget with the reading of the Detroit News and Free Press.
1: Thanks, Greg. In news from Geneva, pollution from increasingly intense wildfires and heat waves could undermine global efforts to improve air quality and protect human health, the United Nations Weather Agency said on Monday, warning that climate change is making it harder to meet international air quality goals. In its annual report on air quality and the climate, the World Meteorological Organization said air pollution and climate change are closely linked and should be tackled through coordinated policies rather than in isolation. It warned that meeting the World Health Organization's air quality guidelines will become more difficult because extreme wildfires are more likely to occur in the future. Wildfires are becoming a growing source of harmful air pollution, even as regulations have reduced emissions from industry and transport in many developed countries, the WMO said in its report. No matter how clean your city or your region is, if you have a lot of pollution brought about by wildfires, that has the potential to negatively impact air quality in those regions as well, Lorenzo Labrador, scientific officer at WMO, told Reuters. The report highlights the growing impact of fine particulate matter known as PM25 and ground-level ozone, pollutants linked to respiratory and cardiovascular disease. It also calls for improved monitoring of pollutants and aerosols, including black carbon and microplastics, which it said remain poorly tracked despite their widespread presence in the atmosphere. This year has been marked by extreme heat and destructive wildfires across parts of Europe, including Spain, France, and Greece. The WMO has said extreme heat is becoming more frequent, intense, and longer lasting as the planet warms. The new report said PM2.5 concentrations in 2025 were above long-term averages in northern Canada, parts of Russia, and west central Africa due to heightened fire activity, while northwestern Spain was a hotspot following exceptional late summer fires. A study cited in the report found extreme fire smoke events have tripled globally since the 1990s and may have contributed to nearly 100,000 additional deaths annually between 2010 and 2018. Particulate matter from wildfires is particularly harmful because it comes with a host of toxic chemicals, Labrador said, adding that inhalation causes body-wide inflammation that can lead to pulmonary disease. And in news from Singapore, shipping traffic through the Strait of Hormuz slowed at the start of this week after Iran threatened on Monday to retaliate for any new U.S. attacks. The number of commodity vessels sailing through the Strait of Hormuz totaled 7 on Monday, compared with 8 the previous day, Kepler data showed on Tuesday. Iran had warned that energy infrastructure across the Gulf, including U.S. oil and gas interests, was vulnerable. Goldman Sachs also raised its Brent and West Texas Intermediate crude oil price forecast for December 2026 and 2027, as it expects shipping disruptions in the Middle East to persist into next year. Traffic increased through the Bab el-Mandeb Strait, however, another major waterway for commodity vessels. A total of 29 commodity vessels passed through Bab el-Mandeb on Monday, up from 17 the previous day, Kepler data showed. Some vessels may be sailing through the two straits with their transponders off, which is not considered in the counts. And in news from Cairo, Iran threatened the United States with economic warfare on Tuesday and said it had fired an advanced missile at U.S. warships, underscoring the risks of further escalation in the war only days before both sides traded blows again. The six-month-old war has been marked by a cycle of pauses followed by periodic flare-ups, with the U.S. last reporting attacks on Iranian targets on Saturday when U.S. forces struck 3 Iranian oil tankers. Iranian state media on Sunday reported that Iran fired the Qassam Basir missile. Despite U.S. attempts to open the Strait of Hormuz, Iran has continued to disrupt shipping through the critical artery for global oil and gas supplies, and there is no sign of progress towards a diplomatic breakthrough that could end the war, which began with U.S. and Israeli strikes on February 28th. The Islamic Republic has vowed to announce a new restricted zone in the Gulf in the coming days, along with maps of a new shipping corridor through the Strait of Hormuz, though it was unclear when details would emerge. The new restricted zone would begin from where the U.S. blockade of Iran begins and extend into areas of the Gulf Moshe Razi, the secretary of Iran's Supreme National Security Council told state television on Sunday, adding that any vessel entering the area would be placed on an Iranian sanctions list. On Tuesday, Razi issued dual economic and military threats on X. In recent days, Washington has received a clear warning from Iran's new missiles. Economic warfare will be met by a maritime exclusion zone across the Persian Gulf to the blockade perimeter. The operational posture toward U.S. warships and bases has been fundamentally recalibrated, Razi said. Razi was likely referring to the Qasem Bashir ballistic missile that Iranian media reported was fired at U.S. warships near the Strait of Hormuz. The U.S. military said its warships evaded any missile attacks. Despite major U.S. barrages that have degraded Iran's conventional forces and punished its already ailing economy, it has maintained missile and drone capabilities to threaten oil tankers transiting the Strait of Hormuz without its permission and attack Gulf neighbors that are home to U.S. military bases. Iran has touted the Qasem Bashir as an upgraded missile with improved maneuverability that can evade missile defense systems, with a guidance system that is effective against electronic warfare. The FARS news agency reported its first combat use came in June of 2025 against Israel. Some analysts conjecture Iran's leverage of the Strait of Hormuz may be dwindling while harsh new U.S. economic sanctions are becoming increasingly difficult for Iran to withstand. About one-fifth of global oil and liquefied natural gas shipments passed through the strait before the war, which enabled Iran to threaten tankers from Gulf neighbors seeking to export oil and gas, pressuring energy prices at a time when the war, which opinion polls show is unpopular in the U.S., has increased the risk for President Donald Trump's Republican Party in November congressional elections. Oil prices will drop precipitously like everything else is dropping, but more when we win with the war with Iran, $3 a gallon, but ultimately below $2 a gallon. It will all happen quickly, and Iran will never have a nuclear weapon, Trump said on social media. Trump has yet to achieve the aims he set out when he launched Operation Epic Fury in February to end Iran's nuclear program, halt its ability to attack its neighbors, and create conditions for Iranians to topple their leadership. Tehran's clerical rulers remain in power and aim to emerge from the war stronger than before. They continue to demand sanctions, relief, and hope eventually to collect fees from ships using the strait. Shipping data showed an average of just 10 commodity vessels per day transited the strait over the past 10 days, the lowest level since May. Israeli strikes on a town in southern Lebanon killed at least 12 people on Monday, according to Lebanon's health ministry, making it one of the deadliest days of bombardment in recent weeks. The attacks have fueled fears of a renewed Israeli military campaign despite a June ceasefire with the Iran-backed Hezbollah group. They also complicate efforts to end the wider conflict, with Tehran insisting that any lasting agreement with Washington must include an end to Israeli attacks in Lebanon. And in domestic news, a federal appeals court ruled that the U.S. Constitution does not guarantee the right to clean drinking water in a September 4th decision rejecting Jackson, Mississippi residents' lawsuit over the city's lead-contaminated water system. The Fifth Circuit Court of Appeals upheld a lower court ruling dismissing residents' 2022 lawsuit. The plaintiffs Priscilla Sterling, Rainey Becker, Sean Miller, and John Bennett alleged that the city knowingly allowed residents to drink unsafe water. They argue that the water contamination violated their constitutional right to bodily integrity under the 14th Amendment's Due Process Clause. In the majority decision, Judge Kurt Engelhardt wrote that while the deprivation of clean water was grievous, it did not infringe upon any deeply rooted constitutional right. We are skeptical that the right to be not harmed by lead-contaminated water fits within the right to bodily integrity. The plaintiffs point us to no historical tradition or Supreme Court precedent convincing us, he wrote. He also said there was no constitutional right

governments infringed on a person's right to bodily integrity, including from forced surgery, involuntary medicating, and assault. The Constitution does not provide redress for every governmental wrongdoing, Engelhard wrote. Rather, he said residents should take other paths to redress, including electing better representatives and petitioning the government for remedies. While the right to clean water isn't included in the U.S. Constitution or in the Mississippi State Constitution, several states, including California and Virginia, have protected access to safe water. And in other news, investigators with the U.S. National Transportation Safety Board said on Monday they had recovered the flight data recorder and cockpit voice recorder from an Amazon Prime Air cargo plane that overran the runway and crashed while landing in Miami on Sunday, killing 5 people on the ground. NTSB Chairwoman Jennifer Homendy said the 2 devices, commonly referred to as the black boxes, were being returned to the agency's headquarters in Washington on Monday night for evaluation. The 32-year-old Boeing 767-33A, operated by Miami-based 21 Air LLC, overran the runway by some 1,300 feet and crashed into 2 vehicles on the ground. An Econoline van on the airport grounds carrying 7 people from an airline cleaning crew and a Toyota SUV that was driving on a road beyond the perimeter fence. 2 people aboard the plane, the pilot and co-pilot, survived and had yet to be interviewed, Homendy said in a press conference. 5 people were injured, 3 of them critically, officials said on Sunday. Homendy, leading a team of 32 investigators at Miami International Airport, briefed reporters on the early stages of the investigation, but said probable cause of the accident would not be determined until the end of the investigation. The NTSB was still recovering and recording evidence, and crews were still removing jet fuel from the scene and aircraft, keeping 2 of the airport's 4 runways closed. Although the airport halted all flights immediately after the crash, flights had resumed by Sunday evening. Asked to describe the scene, Homendy responded, "Utter devastation. You can see on the paved surface tire marks that continue through the grass. There's debris everywhere. The Econoline van is torn apart," Homendy said. "The SUV, you can see airbags, the surrounding airbags. You can see components from the vehicles, both passenger vehicles and the aircraft." Reuters photos showed the jet with its nose on the ground and tail tilted up. The right side of the plane had what appeared to be scorch marks. Homendy did not offer details on who was killed in the crash, but said they were from the 2 vehicles struck on the ground. The van contained a team from Professional Ocean Service Corps, which provides cleaning services for airlines, and the SUV beyond the airport perimeter fence was traveling from Northwest 67th Avenue, she said. The Amazon cargo plane was on its 3rd flight of the day, coming from San Juan, Puerto Rico. It had flown from Cincinnati to Miami and from Miami to San Juan earlier on Sunday before the crash at 1:53 p.m. Eastern Daylight Time, Homendy said. Part of the NTSB investigation will examine the significance of the lack of runway material designed to stop runway aircraft. Not every U.S. airport has an engineered material arresting system, or EMAS. Homendy also asked the public to send in any photos or videos of the scene, saying those images could aid the investigation. And in other news, emergency personnel responded Monday afternoon to a worker who they said was hurt and needed to be rescued while taking down scaffolding outside the White House's north portico. Dispatchers for the D.C. Fire and EMS Department called for a high-angle rescue at the White House, according to publicly available audio recordings. The high-angle rescue is a specialized operation which emergency workers respond to a person who may be elevated. Emergency personnel climbed a ladder outside the White House to get to the scaffolding and transported the worker to an ambulance via stretcher and a basket. The ambulance subsequently went to a hospital, according to emergency personnel. The D.C. Fire and EMS Department said the patient was an adult male construction worker who had a non-life-threatening injury. The White House did not immediately respond to questions about the worker's status. Workers have spent several days removing drapes and scaffolding, shrouding the White House's iconic North Portico, as President Donald Trump

0: prepares to show off his renovation work when Chinese President Xi Jinping visits the White House later this month. Teams of workers had been working under the shrouds for 2 months to repair the north portico's tall white columns, as well as fortifying the portico's entrance to the White House. Administration officials have previously said Trump has personally driven the project. President Trump comes out to meet a world leader. He sees door dings in the pillars and says, "Look at all this stuff. It needs to be repaired." Interior Secretary Doug Burgum said in July on the Kate Miller podcast. Now shifting to state and local news from the Detroit Free Press, Arpan Lobo reports that the U.S. Coast Guard suspended its search for a 74-year-old Canadian man who slipped and fell off a boat anchored in Lake St. Clair over the weekend near the Grosse Pointe Yacht Club. Coast Guard Petty Officer 3rd Class Dylan Grimsley said in a phone interview on Monday, September 7th, a crew from Station Belle Isle and a Coast Guard helicopter crew began a search along with local law enforcement agencies around 7 p.m. Saturday, September 5th, shortly after a 911 call for help was made by a woman on the boat with the man. Crews continued a search without success until 3 a.m. the following morning before resuming at first light, Grimsley said. After exhausting resources, search actions were suspended around noon Sunday, September 6th, he added. Suspending the search does not mean it's closed, Grimsley said, but new information would be needed in order for the Coast Guard to resume actions. A message left with the Wayne County Sheriff's Marine Division seeking an update on the search wasn't immediately returned September 7th. Grimsley said he could not confirm whether local agencies were still searching after the Coast Guard suspended its operations, although typically municipal authorities inform the Coast Guard of any action on the water. The search for the man, who has not been publicly identified as of September 7th, is the highest profile case in the Coast Guard Great Lakes operations currently, Grimsley noted. The incident happened around 7 p.m. September 5th as a man and woman aboard a 58-foot-long yacht tried to pull the anchor to go to dinner when the man slipped and fell off the bow. Sergeant Michael Roerig, who runs the Wayne County Marine Division and dive team, previously told the Free Press conditions on the lake were windy and choppy at the time the man fell in the water. Roerig said the man was trying to swim back to the boat while the woman looked around the vessel for a life preserver. The woman returned, although at that point the man went under the water and got separated from the craft. Authorities do not believe any foul play was involved, Roerig previously said. Along with the Coast Guard and Wayne County Sheriff's Office, the Grosse Pointe Shores Police, Grosse Pointe Farms Police, and the Macomb and Oakland County Sheriff's Departments assisted in the search. And in other Michigan news, two 13-year-old boys were in critical condition following a Labor Day crash between an e-moto and a truck in Bloomfield Township Crosswalk. Police were called just before noon Monday, September 7th, to the crash on South Telegraph Road at West Hickory Grove Road in Bloomfield Township, said Bloomfield Township Police Lieutenant Nick Soley. The incident is under investigation, but the police believe the two boys from Bloomfield Township were on a single electric motorcycle together and going west on a sidewalk along Hickory Grove. The two then entered a crosswalk stretched across southbound Telegraph and while there were struck by a southbound Ford F-250 truck driven by a 35-year-old Rochester Hills man, Soley said. Preliminary investigation has so far indicated that the truck driver had a green light at the time, Soley said. The two boys were taken to local hospitals, Trinity Health Oakland Hospital and Corwell Health William Beaumont University Hospital, in critical condition, Soley said. Our thoughts are with them that they recover from this, Soley said. Within the last week before the crash, the police department put out social media posts highlighting the difference between e-bikes and electric motorcycles. Not everything that looks like a bicycle is legally a bicycle, according to the post. Some, in fact, meet the legal definition for a motorcycle and therefore require riders to have a license, registration, and insurance. In addition, these electric motorcycles don't have pedals and can't be ridden on a sidewalk, Soley clarified. Parents need to be wary, Soley said. Driving one of these is not much different than driving a car, Soli said. And Becky San Martin reports on rising prices and changing consumer behaviors behind the rise of mom-to-mom sales. Shelby Lanfear, who's 30, and her partner Travis Lanfear, who's 28, didn't realize how expensive parenting would be. The realization came buying formula for their now one-month-old daughter, which can cost families over $100 a month. That's why the new parents decided to start saving money elsewhere by shopping secondhand at what's known as mom-to-mom sales for their baby. I go whenever I can get a good deal for her, said Shelby Lanfear, who was recently pursuing a sale in Jackson to get a head start on finding her daughter's winter clothes. The Lanfears and many other parents across Michigan say they are using the sales to balance their household budgets, as the idea of buying new items that'll be easily outgrown and left unused or else quickly roughed up become less feasible. There's no doubt that families in Michigan are feeling a financial squeeze. A survey from earlier this year found 41% of Michigan parents of young kids saying in the last 12 months they'd borrowed money, took on debt, or used payday advance products to cover basic needs. Mom-to-mom sales take place both online, often on Facebook, and in person at churches, childcare centers, and malls. There's a website dedicated to tracking these one-stop shops in Michigan for all things having to do with pregnancy, postpartum, and kids. This sets them apart from regular thrift stores like Goodwill that have broader, less kid-specific selection and less quality control, said Jessica Hedger, who's 41, of Garden City, Michigan. You know, when you go to one of those that you're going to find the thing you're looking for, said Hedger, who runs her own mom-to-mom sales out of her daughter's childcare center. Secondhand shopping has become more mainstream, especially for items like children's clothes, shoes, toys, and gear, wrote Stanley Lim in an email to the Free Press. Lim is a business professor at Michigan State University whose work includes analyzing retail logistics and customer behavior. He points to four key factors that have led to this shift, including economic pressure, good resale value on barely used kids' clothes, growing online venues like Facebook Marketplace, and lessening stigma around buying used. Inflation helped accelerate children's resale, but the deeper reason it works is that children outgrow products faster than they wear them out. Digital marketplaces then made it much easier to transfer that remaining value from one family to another, Lim wrote. A whole industry has cropped up around mom-to-mom sales, as evidenced by the continued growth of national children's secondhand consignment companies like Ria Lana's and Once Upon a Child. Lim said sales at Once Upon a Child, for example, increased from $504.8 million in 2023 to $543.4 million in 2025, while its store count boasts 441 locations across the U.S. Ashley Oatenly opened a Ria Lana franchise in 2025 in Jackson, where she holds her sales at the local Westwood Mall. Oteni wanted families to have a close-by, in-person open option to buy secondhand kid items after going on her own journey with buying secondhand for her kids. She'd always been a bargain hunter for herself, but with her first kid, she worried about germs and thought she needed to buy everything brand new. Then costs started adding up. After her second kid, she had the realization that just because it's secondhand doesn't mean it's dirty in any sense, Oteni said. Half of the time you don't get a chance to use something before kids have outgrown it, she continued. That's why Jessica Ellis, who's 31, recently drove nearly 40 minutes to shop for her 2-year-old at Oteni's Ria Lana Moms to Mom sale in Jackson. The sales items are sourced from parents who partner with Oteni and get a piece of the commission on what sells. Oteni had about 50 resellers at the sale, with merchandise ranging from some heavily discounted automatic breast pumps to preteen clothes. I like the quality, Ellis said. It's not messy. Things have barely been worn. Olivia Hoke, who's 25, was shopping at the sale with her toddler when she'd sent pictures of strollers at the sale to her friend who's having a kid. car seats, strollers, there's no point in buying these items brand new, she said. For some items, like car seats, buying used can pose risks, the National Highway Traffic Safety Administration suggests, making sure used seats meet certain criteria before buying them secondhand. In addition to being an inflation buffer, mom-to-mom sales give parents a chance to find nice things for their kids who grow increasingly picky as they get older as a result of online influencer culture, Oteni said. I noticed it more with my preteen son. He's very specific with the things he wants because he saw it on a commercial or he saw Mr. Beast wear it. I want him to have what he thinks is cool, but I'm also not willing to spend outrageous amounts for that t-shirt or whatever it is, she said. A recent survey of over 1,000 American families found that secondhand shopping for kids is most common for those 2 years old or younger who haven't formed preferences yet, and dips around 9 years old when kids tend to start becoming more aware of brands. Lim said what's perhaps most interesting about the popularity of secondhand shopping for kids is that it's not only viewed as an option by families with lower incomes, it is increasingly a normal value-seeking behavior across income groups, and younger parents are especially comfortable buying and selling through Facebook Marketplace, resale apps, and local mom-to-mom networks, he wrote. The shift towards secondhand retail and the expansion, particularly in buying for early childhood and children's items, looks less like a post-pandemic phenomenon and more like a structural retail change, he said. And in other Michigan news, tens of thousands made the five-mile trek across the Mighty Mack on Monday, September 7th, completing the 2026 Mackinac Bridge Walk. The estimated 34,000 who made plans to participate in the event is a slight uptick in attendance for the event compared to 2025, when an estimated 33,000 participated in the annual bridge walk, according to the Mackinac Bridge Authority. State officials estimate the number of participants each year based on how many certificates are handed out for completing the walk, said James Lake, a Michigan Department of Transportation media relations specialist for the Northern Lower Peninsula. The bridge walk has been an annual fixture in Michigan each Labor Day since 1958, with one exception in 2020 when the COVID-19 pandemic forced its cancellation. Authorities closed the Mackinac Bridge around 6:30 a.m. Monday, temporarily shutting off the connection between Michigan's two peninsulas while pedestrians walked across. Participants were able to start on both sides of the bridge, starting the trip in both Mackinac City and St. Ignace in the Upper Peninsula. The bridge reopened to vehicle traffic at noon, according to a news release. Since 1959, the walk has taken place each year on Labor Day. In 2007, a crowd of about 57,000 participated in the walk, which commemorated the span's 50th anniversary that year. Governor Gretchen Whitmer led the walk, according to a news release. The walk has historically featured politicians from Michigan and elsewhere. In 1958, then Michigan Governor G. Menin Williams was part of the first group to complete the annual walk, one of only 58 participants, per the Mackinac Bridge Authority. In 1992, then President George H.W. Bush participated in the bridge walk as part of his reelection campaign. The Mackinac Bridge is the seventh longest suspension bridge in the world by total suspended length and the longest suspension bridge in the Western Hemisphere, according to the Mackinac Bridge Authority. Its total length is 26,372 feet. The length of the suspension bridge is 8,614 feet, including anchorages, according to the Bridge Authority. And a few other facts about the Mackinac Bridge. It was built from 1954 to 1957 and opened to vehicles on November 1st of 1957. And that will end the reading of the Detroit News and Free Press from WKAR Radio Reading Service. Your readers were Greg and Bridget.
1: 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Partly sunny skies this afternoon. We'll see a high of 82. Mostly cloudy tonight, low 69. Clouds again on Wednesday with rain likely, maybe some thunderstorms in the afternoon, a high of 79. 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

0: It is time now to begin the reading of today's Wall Street Journal as we kick off our newspaper coverage on this Tuesday, the 8th of September, 2026. You're listening to the Talking Information Center, and with the Wall Street Journal, we say hello to Scott.
1: Good morning, John. Good morning, everyone. Let's take a look at the morning's headlines from the Wall Street Journal. Stock investors are bracing for a bumpy autumn as they anticipate a Fed decision on interest rates and face a persistent inflation threat as fighting in the Middle East is dragging on. Americans without college degrees are experiencing one of the best job markets in years, while young graduates are finding it harder to nail down an offer. Fewer U.S. workers are leaving their employers, even as the labor market adds about 80,000 new jobs a month, settling into what's being called a low-hire, low-fire pattern. Jaguar Land Rover will be cutting 4,000 jobs as the automaker contends with Trump's tariffs, a sales collapse in China, and big investments in electric vehicles. Robinhood's role as underwriter to Aura's recent initial public offering is raising the retail brokerage's profile and clout among its own investors. Florida-based EverBank Financial has reached a deal to pursue a reverse merger with WaFd, a smaller bank in the Pacific Northwest. Money managers are turning to AI agents to help them manage their portfolios in a development that executives predict will be reshaping the world of retail investing. And Antonio Gracias and Steve Jurvetson, directors at SpaceX, spent millions of dollars on efforts to mainstream psychedelic drugs, including MDMA, the drug commonly known as ecstasy. Those are the headlines from the Wall Street Journal this morning. Let's get into the one of the lead stories on page one. It is headlined, Markets Hot Days Giving Way to Cooler Outlook. The stock market had a decent summer. Investors are bracing for a bumpier fall. In the past couple of months, equity investors cheered soaring profits at big companies, shrugged off jitters in the bond market, and nudged mega-cap tech shares back to near record highs. Now, as the post-Labor Day stretch is underway, new challenges lie ahead, including ever-shifting odds of an interest rate increase from the Federal Reserve, sky-high expectations after a stunning earnings season, and the persistent threat of higher consumer prices as fighting in the Middle East drags on. You're moving from this earnings-driven market to this macro-driven market with the Fed, inflation, and interest rates in focus. That, according to Keith Lerner, the chief investment advisor for Truist Advisory Services, he adds, it tends to be a choppier period. Historically, every major U.S. stock index experiences its worst average returns in the month of September. The Dow Jones Industrial Average has slid an average 1.1% in the ninth month of the year in data dating back to the 19th century. The S&P 500 has seen the same average decline, and for every September dating back to 1928, the benchmark ends the month lower more than half of the time. Some analysts do caution against reading too much into those seasonal patterns, but in recent weeks, new reasons for investor caution have emerged. One of the largest, the looming threat of an interest rate increase from the Federal Reserve, which will be announcing its next policy decision on September 16th. Chairman Kevin Warsh's decision to ditch forward guidance and take more of his cues from markets has muddied the waters for investors when it comes to monetary policy. That has left traders scouring Fed governor speeches and economic data reports for clues on the central bank's next move. There's going to be a lot of eyes on those numbers, says John Luke Tyner, who is head of fixed income and the portfolio manager at Aptus Capital Advisors. The past couple of weeks have offered just one example of how frequently those expectations can change. After Warsh struck a hawkish tone during remarks on August 28th, the odds of an increase at the Fed's next meeting jumped to 58% from 35% before the speech, according to CME FedWatch data. On Thursday, last week, Fed Governor Christopher Waller made a case for leaving rates where they are. Interest rate futures showed coin flip odds between an increase and a hold. Then, Friday's robust jobs report amped up rate rise bets once more, back to a roughly 60% chance of higher rates after the meeting. Rates have really been driving the car for equities the last few weeks, says Ross Mayfield, an investment strategist at Baird. That uncertainty comes as an unruly bond market could put pressure on stocks. Treasury yields have marched higher for much of the summer, driven by concerns about rising oil prices, growing U.S. budget deficits, and a deluge of tech company bonds that are now competing for investor cash. Last week, the rout went global, pushing yields to multi-year highs in Japan, Germany, and the United Kingdom. Higher bond yields can drag on stock prices and lift borrowing costs for companies and consumers across the economy. Rising prices remain the top concern for bond traders, and continued fighting between the U.S. and Iran has done little to ease those worries. The national average price of diesel fuel climbed to a record $5.85 on Friday, according to AAA. That's up from $3.71 a year ago. Investors will get more insight on the path of prices this coming week with the much-awaited Consumer Price Index report due on Friday and a reading on producer prices coming on Thursday. With another blockbuster earnings season in the books, some analysts have also warned that any boost from the third quarter reports due in the coming months could be minimal. Back-to-back quarters of standout profits have raised expectations and made it especially difficult to impress traders. Custom chip company Broadcom, for example, said last week that it more than tripled its earnings and nearly doubled its revenue. Shares slipped 2.7% in the next session. Many analysts note that there are plenty of reasons not to panic. The economy is in impressive shape thanks to a healthy labor market and the rippling effects of the artificial intelligence investment boom. Profits are booming at the biggest U.S. companies. The CBOE Volatility Index has dropped to its lowest levels of 2026. Credit spreads are tight, a sign that bond investors are not concerned about economic conditions that could hurt companies. But the mood has shifted from the euphoria that felt tangible when the NASDAQ was notching back-to-back records early this summer. The question, Mayfield says, is whether the fundamentals that have bolstered the bull market so far can stretch the rally into 2027. There are more anxieties or uncertainties about the backdrop, he says. It does feel like a transitional moment. Also, on page one of the Wall Street Journal today, Dateline Dubai, Iran's oil export revenue is drying up as a United States naval blockade is strangling shipments from the Persian Gulf, and offshore stockpiles feeding China are dwindling, putting more pressure on Tehran's battered economy. No Iranian crude oil has crossed the blockade since it was reinstated by the United States Navy in mid-July. According to ship tracker Kepler, Iran is still loading small amounts of oil onto tankers, but those barrels remain trapped inside the Persian Gulf. Meanwhile, the volume of Iranian crude already on vessels outside the blockade, a trove that is still generating revenue for Tehran, has fallen to around 29 million barrels from around 90 million in mid-July and could run out in October, according to Kepler. Gulf oil officials who run checks to see what their customers are buying before setting the monthly price for their oil say they have found few Iranian cargoes changing hands. Now 6 months into the war, the oil squeeze is depriving Tehran of its main source of foreign currency as the value of the Iranian rial plunges, inflation soars, and the economy slides deeper into crisis. It is also testing Washington's bet that greater economic pain will force concessions. Gulf officials and analysts warn that tightening the vise could instead provoke more Iranian retaliation. On Saturday, the U.S. struck three Iranian oil tankers after Iran launched ballistic missiles toward two U.S. Navy warships. Now, much will depend on the degree of economic pain that the Iranian regime is willing to bear to achieve its military and geopolitical objectives, says Hamad Hussein, an economist at Capital Economics. Roughly one-third of Iran's state budget is typically funded by oil revenue. Oil sales also directly help finance the regime's military. The U.S. Treasury says the armed forces, including the Islamic Revolutionary Guard Corps, use dedicated companies and shadow fleet networks to sell crude oil and supplement their budgets. Iran loaded 255,000 barrels a day on vessels inside the Gulf in August, 85% below the February to April average, according to data from Kepler. Those newly loaded barrels remain trapped behind the blockade line and have not made their way toward buyers. The diplomatic effort to end the war that led to a memorandum of understanding between the U.S. and Iran in mid-June, including a weeks-long pause in the blockade, allowed Tehran to move substantial volumes of oil overseas for subsequent later delivery. The country is still living off the profit from those barrels. The process of selling oil and delivering it to customers was carried out thousands of kilometers away from the Persian Gulf and the Sea of Oman, Iranian oil minister Mohsen Pakhjad said on Friday. But now that lifeline is beginning to disappear. Kepler estimates that current deliveries of around 1 million barrels a day, which mostly go to China, could exhaust the store of Iranian oil on the water by mid-October. Payments for previously delivered cargoes would likely dry up by mid-December. And even those payments could become harder to collect. Sanctions under Washington's new economic pressure campaign are targeting banks and other financial channels that facilitate Iranian transactions. Some Chinese buyers have turned to Saudi, Iraqi, and United Arab Emirates crude, Gulf energy officials say. In some cases, Iranian oil now costs refiners more than competing supplies because of its relative scarcity, they say. Iraq has offered discounts of nearly $30 a barrel on some grades of oil. Brent crude was trading at around $97 a barrel on Monday. The blockade is also forcing Iran to cut some production. Oil stockpiles have not risen much, suggesting that Iran has brought its output down closer to what it needs at home, said Homayayu Fakahashi, head of crude oil analysts at Kepler. That suggests, he says, that the scenario analysts predicted during the initial blockade this spring, that Iran would have to pare output in order to keep its backed up oil from hitting the tank tops of available storage, is beginning to play out. Overland routes offer little relief. Iran could move no more than 40,000 barrels a day via trucks, a sliver of its pre-war exports of close to 2 million barrels a day. The pressure extends to petrochemicals as well. That sector, Iran's second largest source of foreign currency earnings after oil, also depends heavily on seaborne exporting. By August, loadings had fallen by about two-thirds from early 2026, Kepler estimates. By contrast, other Gulf producers have kept significant volumes flowing despite the conflict, with the U.S. helping guide convoys through the Strait of Hormuz, and Saudi Arabia and the United Arab Emirates routing more crude through pipelines that bypass the waterway. The Iranian export squeeze is deepening the economic crisis in a country where official inflation is running at more than 80% year over year. The International Monetary Fund forecasts a 5.4% economic contraction this year, the country's worst since the 1980s. Falling exports deprive Tehran of the hard currency it needs to support its monetary unit and pay for imports, including raw materials for factories. That makes imports more expensive and fuels inflation. Iran's rial has lost almost 15% of its value against the dollar since President Trump announced his economic squeeze campaign in August. Iran's overall trade has not stopped entirely. The regime exported nearly $15 billion of non-oil goods between mid-March and mid-August, Iranian media reports, though that value is down from last year. But a major commercial gateway has recently narrowed. Official trade through the UAE has largely stopped after the country said in August it would suspend financial and economic transactions with Iran, according to officials familiar with the matter. Trade is also shifting through Turkey, Iraq, Oman, and Pakistan, but that adds both time and expense. Gulf officials and analysts see little sign that the mounting economic pressure will actually force Tehran to relent. The U.S. campaign will have a significant effect on the average Iranian household, said Eli Garameya, an Iran expert at the European Council on Foreign Relations. But in terms of Iran capitulating at the negotiating table, I have a lot of doubts. We are reading from the Wall Street Journal for today, which is the day after Labor Day, September 8th. And let's take a look at some international news here. A big win for the German far right is putting the chancellor in a tight spot. Germany's embattled leader is facing an uphill battle to save his government after a historic far-right victory on Sunday that could reshape the country's political system. Chancellor Friedrich Merz sounded both humbled and defiant when he addressed his Christian Democratic Union Party's defeat on Monday by the Alternative for Germany, or AfD, in the eastern state of Saxony-Anhalt. "This is the worst defeat the CDU has experienced in years, even decades," he said. "It will, of course, have consequences." But Merz signaled that he would stay the course on some of his signature policies. He pledged to deliver on a package of measures aimed at boosting Germany's struggling economy, and he said his government would be unwavering in its support for Ukraine. AfD has criticized Germany's support for Kyiv and favors stronger ties with Russia. "Giving up," Merz said, "is no option." The election defeat and sagging poll numbers have put him in a corner that will leave him with difficult choices, such as potentially ending the unspoken rule among Germany's establishment parties to ostracize the far right. At stake is whether Europe's largest economy and the region's emerging conventional military superpower will eventually succumb to the political instability that is plaguing its neighbors from the UK to France. The AfD scored almost 44% of votes in Sunday's election in Saxony-Anhalt, its best result in any state since its creation. Merz's CDU saw its portion of the vote more than half to 17.2%, worse than any poll had predicted. Despite its victory, the AfD finished just short of a majority of seats that would have allowed it to form a state government. Its leaders said on Monday they would approach other parties and individual state lawmakers to persuade them to back an AfD-led government. But so far, no party has said it would accept the offer, and those negotiations could take weeks. As long as no new government is sworn into office, the departing CDU state premier would continue to govern in a caretaker capacity. A small far-left group, the Sarah Wagenknecht Alliance, could play kingmaker after suggesting it may offer passive support to an AfD state premier. Under the state's constitution, a head of government can be elected with a mere plurality of votes if he or she fails to obtain a majority in three consecutive votes in the parliament. Tino Trupala, the AfD's national co-chairman, seemed to reject this option on Monday, saying that, quote, "we need a stable majority." Since Friedrich Merz's election in 2025, the AfD's support has soared in national polls, while the CDU's has collapsed. This is creating unease among CDU lawmakers and regional politicians, many of whom blame the government. More than 80% of voters and almost 60% of CDU voters are unhappy with Merz's work, according to a poll by Infratest DINAP, which was released last week. His government is one of the least popular in German post-World War II history. Part of the reason he is so unpopular is that Germany's economy has been stuck in a rut. It has barely grown since 2019. A multi-billion euro spending program to fix the military and upgrade decrepit infrastructure has yet to translate into higher growth. On Sunday's election result matters because in Germany's federal system, state power is a prerequisite for national power. A succession of state-level electoral defeats can gut a party's political base and raise pressure on the leadership to change course or give way to a new team. Impatience with the Merz government is now turning to panic and spreading among the CDU grassroots and elected officials, who are in turn pushing him to shift the government's political course. A minority also wants him to lift an internal party ban on cooperating with the AfD at the state level. The first, which Merz sketched out on Monday, is to forge ahead with his government and persuade the partners in his coalition government, the Social Democrats, or SPD, to stick to a planned overhaul of the cash-strapped welfare system. Precisely because he's wobbled on so many issues in the past, he can't afford to waver and show weakness now, says Suda David Wilp, a vice president and senior fellow at the German Marshall Fund of the U.S., a think tank. The SPD is pushing back. Lars Klingbeil, the SPD vice chancellor and finance minister, said Monday that the vote was a signal that we need to think about our policies here in Berlin and about the government's planned reforms. If this fails, Merz could deflect attention by surrendering his party's chair to a more popular figure, but this could further undermine his authority. Many analysts are expecting the chancellor will have to abandon or even weaken the so-called firewall, the informal agreement among mainstream parties to ostracize the AfD. A decision could come as early as next month after two more state elections in late September. Merz could give CDU politicians at the state level latitude to vote with the AfD on specific bills while barring them from formally joining an AfD government. An internal party ban on working with the post-communist left party could also be lifted for balance. Merz has ruled out even passive cooperation with the AfD, but CDU lawmakers in eastern Germany, where the far-right party is strongest, are divided about the firewall, setting the stage for a possible split in the party. Critics think ostracizing the AfD has alienated voters and forced the CDU to govern with parties that do not support its agenda, leading to policy paralysis. But ending that firewall would be highly risky. It could spook the SPD, prompting it to abandon the coalition and even fracture the CDU. If this happens, Merz might have to lead a fragile minority government. We are continuing to read from the Wall Street Journal, and it is Tuesday, the day after Labor Day. We're checking now on what's happening with the aftermath of that airline crash in Florida over the weekend. Accident investigators probing an Amazon.com cargo flight crash in Miami are looking into a range of potential causes, including the speed of the aircraft, the weather, and if an airport safeguard might have helped prevent the tragedy. At a press briefing on Monday, National Transportation Safety Board Chairwoman Jennifer Homedy said those were among many factors the agency will evaluate as investigators look into the accident on Sunday that killed five people on the ground and injured five more. The Boeing 767 jet, operated by cargo carrier 21 Air, wound up about 1,300 feet beyond the paved runway, Homendy said. She said the plane tore apart a Ford Econoline van that was inside the airport grounds. That van was carrying seven people for a cleaning service. The plane also hit a Toyota SUV on the highway outside the airport. Omendi said she walked the path of destruction, seeing the tire marks cut through the grassy area outside the runway and navigation equipment and fencing strewn over the area. I would describe it in one word, she said, devastating, utter devastation. The safety board has sent a team of 32 to investigate and will examine a host of other factors, including how the airplane's mechanical systems performed. Publicly available flight data will have to be compared with information obtained from the aircraft's black boxes. The team includes a meteorologist who will examine weather conditions, including the role of thunderstorms and wind in the area. Information about the Amazon flight suggests that the plane may have been approaching Miami's airport too fast, according to government and industry officials tracking the accident investigation. Without much runway left to slow down, the government and industry officials said, the investigation is likely to examine why the two pilots did not perform a routine maneuver known as a go-around to redo their landing attempt. Amazon has said it is working closely with authorities. 21 Air said it was devastated by the accident. Miami's runway 30 was not equipped with a safeguard known as an Engineering Materials Arresting System, EMAS, a bed of crushable material placed at the end of runways and designed to stop aircraft that overrun them. Federal Aviation Administration and airport officials say the system was not deemed necessary because of a safety buffer that was already there. It wasn't clear whether such a system could have helped prevent this tragedy. The FAA says the crushable material can stop an aircraft traveling up to 80 miles an hour. Publicly available flight data showed the Amazon Air cargo plane speed was 112 knots, about 129 miles an hour, as it left the usable area of the runway. A Miami airport spokesman says the facility undergoes an FAA safety inspection each year and has consistently met federal requirements. We are reading the Wall Street Journal for Tuesday, September 8th, and let's take a look at the lead stories from the business and finance section. A couple of these were mentioned in the headlines at the top of the hour. Jaguar Land Rover is cutting 4,000 jobs as the automaker contends with President Trump's tariffs, a sales collapse in China, and big investments in electric vehicles. The British company said on Monday that it would eliminate roughly one-tenth of its global workforce as part of a plan to cut $2.3 billion worth of costs over the next 2 years. Jaguar Land Rover is targeting salaried employees and managers rather than factory workers, initially via a voluntary program. The restructuring at Jaguar Land Rover, which is owned by India's Tata Motors, is the latest sign of turmoil in the European car industry. Volkswagen's board last week approved a plan to cut 50,000 positions, while BMW said in July it would reduce its workforce by about 8,000. The automotive industry is facing significant challenges, JLR Chief Executive P.B. Balaji said. With technical change amidst intense competition and ongoing geopolitical uncertainty. He said cost savings would support investments in areas such as electrification, digital technologies, and advanced manufacturing. The job cuts came less than a week after JLR opened orders for the Range Rover Electric, the brand's first electric vehicle. Despite an early hit with the Jaguar I-Pace, JLR has lagged behind European rivals in developing electronic vehicles. The company is among the car manufacturers hit hardest by higher U.S. tariffs introduced by the White House last year. It pays a 10% tariff to ship Range Rovers from its flagship British plant and 15% for the Defender and Discovery models, which are made in Slovakia. That's up from 2.5% for both countries previously. The U.S. is by far its largest market, accounting for roughly a quarter of sales in its most recent financial year, which ended in March. It's also the company's top growth opportunity, Balaji said at a recent investor day. Unlike BMW and Mercedes-Benz, JLR does not have an American production base. leaving it with no option for now but to pay the higher tariffs in order to access the U.S. market. The company does not sell enough vehicles to justify building a plant with roughly 100,000 retail sales in the year through March across North America. Jaguar Land Rover could use an underused plant belonging to another automaker. In May, the company unveiled a deal with Chrysler owner Stellantis to explore collaboration on future U.S. products. Tariffs, combined with a cyber attack that halted production for weeks, all but wiped out Jaguar Land Rover's profit in the year through March. To improve company resilience, Balaji wants to reduce the minimum number of vehicles JLR can profitably manufacture to 300,000. Customers bought roughly 352,000 JLR vehicles during the year through March. That was down around 18%. China, where global brands have been rapidly losing share to local ones, led those declines. Part of the reduction in sales was planned as the company sold down old Jaguar models in preparation for an electric-only reinvention of the British sports car brand. Also, this morning from the business and finance section of the Wall Street Journal, pensions were on their way to becoming a relic at American companies. Now, some companies are bringing them back. The lost benefit is being revived by a small but growing number of companies to settle negotiations with labor unions or win over employees in fields where recruiting and retaining workers is especially competitive. 27-year-old Matthew Cronin is among 600 workers who recently won the benefit from PECO, Pennsylvania's largest electric and natural gas utility. He plans to keep contributing to his 401k, but is counting on the company pension to help offset the cuts to Social Security that he is anticipating. Having a pension is a big motivator to staying with the company, said Cronin, who works as a consultant for PECO, helping customers connect to the grid. Other employers reopening or starting pensions include International Business Machines, IBM, meat processing giant JBS Foods, and Northwell Health, a major medical system in New York and Connecticut. Unlike 401ks, pensions are typically paid for by employers and offer a retirement check for life. The plans were hit hard by the 2008 financial crisis when stocks plummeted and new funding requirements forced many companies to contribute more to shore them up. Many companies froze their plans to stop benefits from accruing, moving employees into 401k plans. Less than 10% of private sector workers participated in pensions in 2024. That's down from about 30% in 1988, according to the nonprofit Employee Benefit Research Institute. Government workers are much more likely to have a pension. But recent changes to some types of pensions have made them less of a financial risk for companies, according to John Lowell, a pension consultant at October 3. Traditional plans generally promise lifetime benefits based on salary and years of service, whether markets rise or fall. To reduce the unpredictability of their pension costs, companies including IBM began converting them to cash balance pension plans in the 1990s. With this version of pensions, employers credit employee accounts with a preset percentage of pay annually and promise a return that is often tied to treasury yields. Many newer plans instead give workers market-linked returns similar to a 401k. That shifts most of the investment risk to employees. Such changes have reduced many of the funding risks and uncertainties that employers disliked about traditional pensions, according to Olivia Mitchell, a pension expert at the University of Pennsylvania's Wharton School. "We aren't going back to a pension-based system," she said, "but there is a selective revival underway." In 2023, about 26,000 employers, most of them relatively small, had cash balance plans, up from about 23,000 in 2020, according to Future Plan by Ascensus, a plan administrator. Market conditions are also pushing companies to rethink pensions, including rising stock prices and higher bond yields, which make it easier to meet future payouts. Many pensions, both active and dormant, now have surpluses, pots of money they can use to fund pension benefits for current employees. The top 100 U.S. corporate pensions now have enough assets to cover 100 U.S. corporate pensions now have enough assets to cover 112% of their liabilities. That's up from 77% in 2012, according to pension consulting firm Milliman. Efforts by unions to restore pensions have prevailed at airlines, including Delta and Southwest, which recently started cash balance plans for its pilots. There's a groundswell from the participant side to get these things going again, according to Zorast Wadia, who was a principal at Milliman. Earlier this year, JBS began contributing to a new pension for its approximately 26,000 hourly workers. Jointly managed by JBS and the United Food and Commercial Workers International Union, the plan is open to workers from other meatpacking companies and currently requires most retirees to take a lifetime income rather than offering a lump sum option. The union says it pushed for the pension because fewer of JBS's hourly workers, who earn an average of about $24 an hour, were saving in the 401k than are in the pension. Jim Ritterbush, a union steward at JBS's Green Bay, Wisconsin plant, says that while older workers are excited, the younger kids don't really understand what a pension is, he said. It's a dinosaur. At Northwell Health, that company started rolling out a traditional pension last summer for nurses and administrative staff, giving them a one-time enrollment option. The benefits formula factors in a worker's tenure and lasts 10 years of pay. Participants can continue to save in a 401k without the employer match, said the head of benefits for Northwell Health, Greg Navola, who adds that Northwell is confident it can manage the pension's long-term liabilities since only about a third of its 108,000 workers are eligible. 44-year-old Stephanie Duran, a nurse at Northwell's Lenox Hill Hospital in Manhattan, says she's going to join the pension in January while continuing to contribute 10% of pay to her 403B plan, where she has already saved more than $200,000. People are living longer, she said, and the 403B for many people is not going to be enough. Eileen Toback, executive director of the New York Professional Nurses Union, which represents 1,500 nurses at Northwell, said negotiations were at a standstill until Northwell offered NYPNU members access to the pension. The swing to pension surpluses has opened up new benefit funding possibilities for employers, according to Jared Gross, head of institutional portfolio strategy at J.P. Morgan Asset Management. In 2024, IBM reopened the massive cash balance pension plan it froze in 2008. It is using the plan's surplus to contribute 5% of pay to pension accounts for current employees, who can still contribute to the 401k without the match. That allowed IBM to turn off its 5% 401k match and 1% automatic contribution, freeing that cash for other uses. Companies are lobbying Congress for legislation that would let them use pension surpluses to cover employer 401k contributions without the excise tax that might be levied on such transfers, according to Jonathan Price, national retirement practice leader at benefit consulting firm Siegel. Starting in August, PECO, the Pennsylvania utility, began crediting 3% to 8% of pay annually to a cash balance pension plan for eligible union workers, a rate that rises with age. In a statement, PECO parent Exelon cautioned that one agreement, quote, should not be viewed as precedent for other negotiations. Larry Anastasi, president of Local 614 of the International Brotherhood of Electrical Workers, recalls going from, quote, bar to bar, asking members their priorities for a contract. Everybody, he says, wants a pension. We are continuing to read the Wall Street Journal for this Tuesday morning.

Foundation to help recapitalize the pharmaceutical company Lykos Therapeutics after federal regulators rejected its application for MDMA in conjunction with therapy to treat post-traumatic stress disorder, sending the company into a tailspin. Lykos Therapeutics drew criticism for missing serious side effects in some of its study subjects, including suicidal thoughts. When Gracias took over, he renamed the company Resilient Pharmaceuticals and moved its headquarters to Chicago, which is home to his investment firm, Valor Equity Partners. Resilient is now in talks to raise new funding and recently resubmitted a new drug application for MDMA to the Food and Drug Administration, according to people who have been briefed on the plans. Gracias also endowed a Harvard program with a $16 million donation to fund a professorship and research on psychedelics in society and culture. Jurvetson and his wife, Genevieve, have been some of the most high-profile supporters of psychedelic medicine. She is a board member of a nonprofit dedicated to advancing psychedelic philanthropy, and the couple donated from their family foundation to support the Lykos drug trials. Musk's brother, Kimball, who is a Tesla director, and his wife, Christiana Musk, funded research, including an academic fellowship, to understand the effects of psychedelics in society. Philanthropists who are looking to expand access to psychedelics zeroed in on MDMA due to its promise in studies. MDMA, which remains illegal at the federal level, induces euphoria and sociability by increasing levels of neurotransmitters, including serotonin and dopamine. Some researchers believe that when taken in a therapeutic setting, it can help patients tolerate revisiting past traumatic events. But the use of MDMA in therapy is controversial because of its popularity as a recreational drug and its potential for abuse. Critics also are concerned about the methodology of drug trials and whether the science supports the high hopes for the treatments. Elon Musk, who says he was prescribed ketamine to treat depression, spoke of the benefits of psychedelics, including MDMA. Other high-profile donors who support research into psychedelics include David Bronner, CEO of the soap maker Dr. Bronner's, New York Mets owner Steve Cohen and his wife Alexandra, and Joby Pritzker, a member of the Pritzker family that founded Hyatt Hotels. President Trump in April signed an executive order to speed up the approval process for psychedelics to weeks instead of years for treating illnesses like PTSD and depression. The president credited podcaster Joe Rogan for bringing his attention to psychedelics like the root ibogaine, which has been touted as an anti-addiction treatment. An FDA hearing is scheduled for this month on the potential therapeutic uses of psychedelics. Steve and Genevieve Jurvetson, a board member of the Psychedelic Science Funders Collaborative, attended that signing ceremony. After losing a family member to opioid addiction, Genevieve said, I dedicated myself to this work because I don't want other families to endure the same heartbreak. Resilient has spent the past year working on getting FDA approval. For its new application, Resilient conducted a third-party audit of its prior trials to compile new data on adverse events, which had been left out of its earlier application, according to people close to the company. It also ran additional studies, including a Phase 1 trial launched in April to evaluate the safety of MDMA on healthy adults. Supporters of psychedelics are putting hope in companies like Resilient getting the green light from federal regulators. A year from now, I hope we'll have multiple FDA-approved psychedelic therapies, Genevieve Jurvetson said, so patients can safely access treatment under the care of trained medical professionals. We are in the Wall Street Journal for Tuesday morning, September 8th, and let's swing back to the front page of the business and finance section. We've done a couple of automotive stories already this morning. Here's another one. The auto industry has a new solution to Americans' fear that electric vehicles will run out of juice. That solution? A gasoline engine. Hyundai, Ford, and Jeep

parent Stellantis are among the first U.S. market automakers planning to roll out a new kind of plug-in vehicle called an extended range EV. It is a fully electric car with the security blanket of a gas-powered generator to charge the battery if needed, ensuring that you won't end up stranded as long as a gas station is nearby. It's simply a good answer, said Mickey Bly, who is head of propulsion systems at Stellantis, which aims to kick off what it is calling the EREV trend in the U.S. later this year or early next with its Jeep Grand Wagoneer SUV. A second-range extended vehicle, a pickup truck called the Ram 1500 REV, will follow. The truck couples a large EV battery with a gas V6 to recharge it, promising up to 690 miles of driving, more than twice the typical EV in the United States. In late August, Korean giant Hyundai said its next Santa Fe SUV will be offering an EREV version in 2027. Hyundai says it will provide about 600 miles of driving. Its luxury brand, Genesis, will offer a similar vehicle, and after canceling its money-losing electric F-150 Lightning truck last December, Ford says it will resurrect that truck as an EREV. Whether customers will embrace a new and complicated middle ground technology is a separate question. EV newcomers often struggle with the complexities of charging, and previous attempts to marry plug-in and gas vehicles have not found much commercial success in the United States. Now, we're throwing in another layer of complexity and oddity, said Ivan Drury, who is director of insights at car shopping site Edmunds. He adds, there's going to be a major level of education required. Nick Fucus, a mechanical engineer in Virginia, recently swapped his Rivian EV truck for a Ram gas pickup. Fucus said the EREV concept is intriguing to him, but he wonders whether the truck's performance will be compromised when relying on the gas generator. Other unknowns remain, he said. If I get to the end of my EV range and I refill with gas, what will my range be? The new approach comes as the industry is navigating a painful retrenchment from seeking a mostly electric market by the 2030s, with billions of dollars in stranded investments as customers failed to make the switch at levels that had once been projected. EV sales remain depressed since the Trump administration removed a $7,500 incentive last year and rolled back regulations driving a more electric market. Two primary concerns have kept Americans from buying EVs en masse: the higher cost of battery-powered cars and concerns over range, specifically the availability of charging. In theory, EREVs solve the range and charging problem, while offering other advantages for bigger vehicles like three-row SUVs. Those require large batteries that can struggle with long recharge times. The setup is popular in China's high-tech auto market, where even Ford and General Motors offer EREV vehicles that are not sold in the United States. Most plug-in hybrids on the road today are essentially gasoline vehicles with a battery shoehorned in to provide a small amount of all-electric range. EREVs flip the concept. They're designed first as electric vehicles, and the engine solely acts as a generator for the battery, with no mechanical connection to the wheels. That setup saves some battery costs compared with full EVs and eliminates the need for gas car parts like a transmission. EREVs also drive like EVs, including instant acceleration, even when the battery is drawing from the generator. Still, consumer behavior has proved difficult to change. Plug-in hybrids have had a lackluster reception in this country so far, never accounting for more than a percentage or two of the new car sales market. Some owners only bought the cars for perks, such as access to high-occupancy vehicle lanes on the highway in California, according to Ed Kim, the president of industry research firm Auto Pacific. Others seldom plugged them in. A consumer isn't going to buy what they don't understand, he said. And that, I think, has been the central issue behind plug-in hybrids' relative lack of adoption here in North America.
Engineers say that EREVs should deliver a better experience than current plug-in hybrids. Most of those don't offer much electric range before they revert to the gas engine. The Subaru Crosstrek plug-in, discontinued after 2023, got a paltry 17 all-electric miles. The plug-in Jeep Wrangler, discontinued after 2025, got about 20 miles. The first mass-market EREV in the U.S. did a little better. That was General Motors' groundbreaking Chevrolet Volt, built from 2011 to 2019, which could achieve about 50 miles of battery-only driving. This new crop of EREVs will have more than 100 miles of all-electric range, meaning that most drivers should rarely have to put gas in them, said Sam Abulsamid, an engineer and industry analyst at Detroit research firm Telemetry. Crucially, EREVs can use gas to tow heavy loads without running out of range. Towing is a key reason that larger electric trucks, such as the Ford F-150 Lightning and the Chevrolet Silverado EV, failed to sell in large numbers. With the gas generator, Abulsamid said, you're not really sacrificing anything in terms of how far you can tow or how long you can tow. Bly, who was Stellantis' propulsion chief, says that while the industry spent years racing toward full EVs to meet government regulations, EREVs may represent a middle ground solution that customers would be happier with. At the same time, they will likely cost more than comparable gas vehicles and possibly more than full EVs, both analysts and engineers say. Customers won't reject them, but will they pay you extra for it, said consultant Dan Nicholson, a former General Motors vice president. That remains to be seen. The Wall Street Journal for Tuesday, and we are sliding back to the world news section here, and a story about what's happening with the war in Ukraine. Ukraine's long-range drone strikes are inflicting pain on some of the most strategic sectors of the Russian economy. The costs are adding up. By pounding refineries, shipping terminals, and e-commerce warehouses, Ukraine is using economic pressure to weaken its larger foe. Russian President Vladimir Putin has declared that those strikes will not change his military aims, and Russia has hit back with its own drone strikes. The Ukrainian effort is being felt by ordinary Russians, many of whom were shielded from the war's consequences. The broader economy was already slowing after an earlier wartime boom. Here's how Ukraine's attacks have begun disrupting business in Russia. Energy. The most damaging aspect of Ukraine's campaign has been its targeting of oil refineries, which led to fuel shortages and rationing measures over the summer. One of the hottest new smartphone apps in Russia is a crowdsourced tool to help drivers locate gas stations that have available fuel. Russia's refinery industry processed 3.8 million barrels of oil a day in August, a drop from the 5 million barrels a day it had handled the same month last year, according to data and analysis firm Energy Aspects. To ease the crisis, Russia has begun importing gasoline from as far away as India. It also has loosened fuel quality standards in order to allow more supplies from second-tier Soviet-built refineries and banned diesel exports. Russian government statistics show that the price of gas is up almost 20% this year and recently resumed climbing after a dip in the month of August. That run-up has confounded efforts by Russia's central bank to curb inflation, which is currently running at about 6% annually, above its 4% target. E-commerce. Ukraine has carried out more than 30 strikes since July on logistics hubs that are used by Wildberries or Ozon, Russia's two largest e-commerce companies. The attacks set off fires at some of the warehouse complexes, imperiling the businesses of thousands of third-party vendors who sell goods over the online platforms. Entrepreneurs posted tearful videos on social media sites pleading for help after their inventory was torched.
The attacks have caused more than $10 billion in damage to infrastructure and goods and are likely to result in at least $12 billion in lost sales over the next 12 months, according to estimates from Data Insight, a Moscow-based research firm. Putin has pledged government help for Wildberries vendors. Last week, he put total losses from Ukraine's campaign against economic infrastructure at 1% of Russia's gross domestic product, equivalent to around $25 billion. Banking. The attacks on the e-commerce sector have fueled worries about knock-on effects on Russia's banks, especially state-owned VTB, a major lender to Wildberries and its vendors. Analysts estimate Wildberries owes $6 billion to $7 billion to VTB. While that accounts for a small slice of VTB's loan book, jitters over Wildberries have contributed to a sell-off in VTB shares on the Moscow exchange. The bank's share price has slumped more than 25% this year. VTB and Wildberries did not respond to requests to comment from the Wall Street Journal. Russians have shown a growing preference for holding cash this year, a shift that could threaten the banking sector if it continues. The central bank linked the shift to disruptions of online payments caused by mobile internet outages. It did not spell out what caused many of those outages. Ukrainian drone incursions, which often led officials to pull the plug on internet coverage as a preventive measure. That is the Wall Street Journal for today, the first day after Labor Day, September 8th. I'm Scott. Thanks for listening to the Talking Information Center, and have a great Tuesday.

0: You don't need an excuse to sleep in on weekends, but here's one anyway. This is Sandra Tsinglo with the Lowdown on Science. We all know that sleep is important, but could it help protect your mental health? Researchers Jason Carbona and Melinda Casement found catching up on rest has serious benefits. Over 1,000 young adults were surveyed about their sleep habits and daily mood. Researchers asked how many hours they slept and how often they felt sad or depressed. And weekend catch-up snoozers reported a 40% lower rate of depression than those who got consistent sleep. Now we know, weekend rest is even better. And if anyone asks, you have scientific proof.
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2: 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Mostly cloudy skies this evening, a low of 68. Clouds again tomorrow, windy with a chance of showers and thunderstorms, a high of 79. Partly sunny Thursday, a high of 76. 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
3: This program is intended for a print-impaired audience and is brought to you by Mind's Eye.
4: Good day all, Brad Dearborn here. It is Tuesday, September the 8th. Time for us to dive into today's edition of the USA Today. We start out on the front page looking for those lead headlines, and the first one we find reads like this. Exclusive. Amazon punished pregnant workers for taking breaks, lawsuit alleges. A nationwide class action lawsuit filed against Amazon on September the 8th alleges the company failed to make basic workplace accommodations for potentially thousands of current and previously pregnant employees, and then terminated them or threatened to terminate them when they took breaks or time off for pregnancy-related reasons. Four plaintiffs are named in the complaint. A Better Balance, a nonprofit organization that advocates for workers' rights, shared the complaint exclusively with USA Today at the time of its filing. The lawsuit claims Amazon's discriminatory and retaliatory policies have been well documented for years, including in several Equal Employment Opportunity Commission complaints, and have been the subject of multiple state investigations, including in New York and New Jersey. USA Today has reached out to Amazon for comment and is awaiting a response. One mother listed as a plaintiff in the lawsuit, 38-year-old Wilhelmina Barkley, said she was wheeled out of the Rochester, New York Amazon warehouse in a wheelchair during one of her shifts in June of 2025. For weeks leading up to the incident, Barkley repeatedly requested accommodations including a seated position, extra breaks, no repetitive squatting, no climbing ladders, and a 15-pound limit on the weight she was required to lift. She needed those accommodations, she said, because her doctor classified her pregnancy as high risk due to her age and the fact that she had recently suffered a miscarriage while at work. Amazon unreasonably delayed approving her request, the complaint states, and ultimately only granted some of those modifications. On that day in June, Barkley said she doubled over in severe abdominal pain while lifting heavy objects. Her sister picked her up from work and took her directly to the hospital for a pregnancy-related medical procedure. The next day, Amazon sent Barkley a termination warning email for taking too much unpaid time off, according to the complaint. On her next workday, Barkley said she called out of work while providing Amazon with a same-day doctor's note explaining she was sick, suffering a pregnancy-related condition. Amazon fired her 4 days later, according to the complaint. I really don't want pregnant women to experience the things that I've experienced at Amazon, Barkley told USA Today. I don't want them to feel like they're disposable. The lawsuit calls for Amazon to reform its policies and demands compensation for past and ongoing violations. But more than that, a Better Balance president, Inyama Chetiar, said she hopes the lawsuit calls attention to the importance of pregnant workers' rights, especially as the EEOC plans to propose regulation revisions to the Pregnant Workers Fairness Act this November. This Amazon case is not an isolated corporate labor dispute, Chetiar said. It actually sits inside a larger pattern of policy and rhetoric aimed at narrowing women's roles and pushing them out of the workforce and back into a strictly domestic role. The EEOC has yet to release details on its proposed revisions and did not respond to a request for details from USA Today. These Amazon workers aren't alone. Megan Thomas, a New York attorney who specializes in harassment, discrimination, and retaliation cases, said that while white-collar working mothers sometimes experience discrimination after they return from maternity leave, by being left out of business meetings, being overlooked for company trips, or being met with an overly burdensome workload designed to push her out, blue-collar workers tend to hit barriers sooner. And although all pregnant workers can take protected breaks at work under the federal Pregnant Workers Fairness Act, pregnant workers across the U.S. report violations and discriminatory remarks from colleagues and managers at work. According to a June survey of nearly 4,000 mothers from the National Partnership for Women and Families, nearly half of the survey respondents who were employed while pregnant said they needed temporary changes in workplace conditions for a healthy pregnancy, such as carrying a water bottle, working while seated, taking frequent bathroom breaks, or avoiding lifting heavy objects. Of those respondents, 35% said their employer only partially adjusted their job conditions, and 9% said their employer made no adjustments at all. Pregnant workers of color and those in the lowest income brackets were less likely to receive needed pregnancy accommodations compared to white respondents and respondents with incomes of $100,000 and higher. Pregnancy accommodations are often overlooked in the broader conversations about support for working parents, which typically centers around child care costs, Chetiar said. People with privilege are already getting accommodations and paid leave, she said. They don't understand how critical that is for low-wage workers. Barkley, a single mother, was unemployed for months after Amazon fired her. It was very stressful, she said, because she was visibly pregnant when she went into interviews at the time. Nobody would hire me, she said. Nearly 200 Amazon workers have called A Better Balance's free legal helpline so far in 2026, Chetiar said. Most of them have similar stories to those that are represented in the lawsuit, which outlines Amazon's unlawful policy of demanding medical paperwork for every pregnancy-related accommodation, no matter how basic, and forcing pregnant employees to continue working without modifications, at greater risk to their health. When pregnant workers do take necessary breaks or absences to get off their feet, visit the doctor, or go to the ER, Amazon deducts their limited bank of unpaid time off and threatens to terminate them, according to the complaint. Jennifer Hatch, 47, started working at Amazon's warehouse in Lancaster, New York, in September of 2024. It was the best-paying job she'd had in a while, she said, and she was good at it. She processed returns and said her colleagues and team leads commented on her efficiency. When she found out she was pregnant in January of 2025, Hatch told her manager right away and requested regular opportunities to sit along with other typical pregnancy accommodations. Amazon, she said, wanted confirmation that she was indeed pregnant. I didn't understand why they needed more documentation or more proof that I was pregnant. Because in January, when I first told them, when I found out, My stomach was already showing, Hatch told USA Today. I mean, it was physical proof that I was pregnant. Amazon repeatedly denied her request for accommodations, according to the complaint. When she tried to sit down in an available chair while working once in March of 2025, a site-level manager flagged her down and forced her to complete her shift while standing, which made her lightheaded and caused her severe abdominal pain, the complaint states. Later in March, Hatch arrived for work one day and found that her badge to enter the warehouse didn't work. She called security, who looked in their system and found that she was no longer an employee. She said she later found out that, like Barkley, the break she took at work had cut into her unpaid time off and triggered her termination. Amazon's handling of the situation was especially upsetting, Hatch told USA Today, in comparison to the treatment she received at her other part-time job. She also worked at a gas station at the time and asked for similar accommodations there when she found out she was pregnant. Within, I'd say, maybe a couple days after I asked for that, I went in for my next shift, and as soon as I went in, the manager automatically had a chair behind the register ready for me, she said. Dr. Bayo Curry-Winchell, a family physician, said workplace accommodations are essential for some pregnant women's health, especially because pregnancy itself increases a person's risk for injury and falls, and studies have found increased risks of preeclampsia and preterm birth among pregnant women in physically demanding jobs. Dr. Alexis Mises-Malchuk, another family physician, said socioeconomic status is a major determinant of health, especially in pregnancy. Malchuk generally advises pregnant patients to be careful in the workplace environments that involve volatile chemicals and to make sure that they're able to stay hydrated, especially if they're working in a place that's hot, humid, or they're just doing something that's very physically demanding. Pregnant people can also develop lower back pain, pubic bone pain, and swollen legs and feet, Malchuk said, which can be made worse by physical labor of any kind. Christina Green, 31, also worked at the Amazon warehouse in Rochester. She requested pregnancy-related accommodations right away, as she was 6 months pregnant when she was hired in September of 2025. According to the lawsuit, Green requested a role that did not involve climbing ladders or lifting more than 25 pounds. In addition to extra breaks to eat, rest her legs, and use the bathroom. While she waited for her request to be approved, Green said her manager allowed her ad hoc breaks, but otherwise made no adjustments. In the meantime, every break she took drained her unpaid time off balance. For 2 months, she continued to request a transfer to a role that didn't require heavy lifting or climbing ladders, and was denied every time, according to the lawsuit. Green took unpaid medical leave for childbirth toward the end of 2025 and returned to work in January of 2026. That's when she ran into another round of unpaid time off disputes, this time for the breaks she took to pump breast milk. I tried not to spend a lot of time pumping because there was multiple times I got in trouble for taking too long, she told USA Today, adding that the lactation room was nearly a 10-minute walk from her workstation. It's really hard because they'll time you as soon as you step away from your station. Green claimed she was written up several times for taking too long to pump before she was fired in May. Experiences like these add to the fear some pregnant people have about asking for the accommodations they need at work. Curry-Winchell, Malchuk, and Thomas all said they believe patients or clients worry about potential job loss or discrimination in the workplace. They've also noticed socioeconomic disparities in who asks for resources. People with more money speak up more, Thomas said. Curry-Winchell recommends pregnant workers talk to their doctor about those concerns and keep a paper trail of their doctor's notes and employer's responses. The same advice holds true for workers who can take maternity leave and have additional workplace protections based on their state or company's policies, Thomas said. Before you go out on maternity leave, take screenshots, Thomas said. Try to do everything you can to keep records of what work was like before your performance reviews, etc., and then what it's like after. Barkley, who was fired from Amazon in June of 2025 and gave birth that November, didn't find a new job until months later after her baby was born. She recently had to leave that job, too, because of unreliable childcare. She wants to work, she said, to have an opportunity outside of motherhood and to be able to afford diapers and other household items. Even after everything that happened, Barkley said, she would return to work at Amazon if given the opportunity. I actually really, really did like Amazon, despite the issues that I had during pregnancy and how I was dismissed about it, she said. I felt like it was good money, and it was a good job. And this next article takes us into the world of politics. The headline here reads, Trump bets on himself as midterm savior. Will Trumpapalooza backfire? President Donald Trump has a solution for his party's midterm woes as Republicans struggle to match Democrats' election enthusiasm and face major headwinds to keep control of Congress. More Trump. Enter Trumpapalooza, the party's first ever midterm convention, and the president's clearest attempt yet to inject himself squarely at the center of the election and position himself as the party's savior. Never mind that Trump's low approval rating has been an anchor weighing on the GOP, with the potential to drag down midterm candidates. The president and his advisors have suggested he's the only one who can bring the MAGA faithful to the polls in large enough numbers to avoid a midterm catastrophe for Republicans. This is a turnout race, Republican National Committee Chair Joe Gruter said in an interview with USA Today. We need the president front and center. That strategy will be on display over 2 days in Dallas beginning September 9th as Trump gathers his party for the final post-Labor Day push toward the November 3rd election. Trump is set to attend both days and deliver the headline speech on the first night. The event, dubbed Trumpapalooza by Gruters, is part of the president's bid to further nationalize the election and wrap it around its own political brand, a tactic some Republicans question. The convention risks tying Republican candidates more tightly to Trump at a time when some in the party believe they have distance from the president amid polls showing voters disapprove of his performance on everything from tariffs to the Iran war and inflation. One of the problems that the party's having right now is the president's approval rating is not good, said longtime GOP strategist Charlie Black. Some of the more candidates can get the voters to focus on them and the issues that they're promoting, and less on the president, the better in most states and most districts. The midterm showcase is also facing grumbling from some Republicans who say it's a distraction from meeting with voters. Several GOP candidates in close House and Senate races remain noncommittal about attending the convention, while some have made clear they won't be there, including Republican Senator Susan Collins of Maine, who is in running in one of the most pivotal races to decide control of the Senate. And there are questions about how many people will tune in to a show that may not be widely broadcast and is competing with the opening two nights of the NFL regular season. Control of Congress hangs in the balance, and with it, the potential for Democrats to put a check on the president's final 2 years in office, making Trump's bet on his own powers of persuasion a high-stakes gamble on the future of his presidency. If you think he's a drag on the ticket due to low approval ratings, concern about his handling of the economy, and the ongoing war in Iran, centering the election on his performance seems especially risky, said Joshua Blank, research director for the Texas Politics Project at the University of Texas. The GOP's big Dallas pep rally came together after last year of Trump's urging. The president spoke to House Speaker Mike Johnson, Republican of Louisiana, about it shortly before Thanksgiving last year. I said, "That's not a thing," and he said, "Make it a thing," Johnson said at a recent campaign event. Republicans have never held a midterm convention, but Trump is eager to blunt the Democrats' momentum. In a warning sign for Republicans, a series of off-year and special election victories for Democrats over the past year, combined with Democrats consistently outperforming their 2024 margins, has signaled a potential blue wave in November. With Trump back in office, Democrats are eager to go to the polls. An Economist's slant YouGov poll released last month found that 91% of registered Democrats definitely plan to vote, compared with 79% of registered Republicans. The survey found that voters favored a generic Democratic candidate for Congress over a Republican 46% to 40%. But the Democratic advantage expanded to 11 points among those who definitely plan to vote. Trump has lamented that some of his voters may stay home because he's not on the ballot. "There's a theory that I get the vote," Trump said in an August 30th Fox News interview. "I see it all the time that when Trump's on the ballot, they win. When he's out of the ballot, the people don't go to vote." The president has urged his supporters to pretend that he's on the ballot. And Johnson said Trump plans to use his convention speech in Dallas to make that case. "The president's going to look right into the camera and say, 'I am on the ballot,'" Johnson said, "because even though his name isn't, his administration, his legacy, the America First agenda is." To fire up his base, Trump has increasingly attacked Democrats as communists, following primary victories of Democratic socialists. GOP leaders intend to use the convention to highlight the Democratic Party's leftward lurch, painting this cycle's crop of Democrats as extreme and threats to America's identity. Republican strategist Whit Ayers said the convention can help galvanize low-propensity Trump voters who are less inclined to vote in the midterms than in the presidential election. Trump still has strong support among Republicans. His power to influence the GOP base has been evident in the primaries, with the vast majority of candidates he endorsed prevailing. Right now, there's a substantial enthusiasm gap, with Democrats far more enthusiastic about voting in the midterms than Republicans, Ayers said. So anything that can close that gap would help Republican candidates. The event is giving some Republicans pause, though, and Democrats say they welcome making the election a referendum on Trump. Trump's approval rating has been stuck at 33%, the lowest of his second term, for three straight weeks, according to a recent Reuters Ipsos poll. "They're making it a referendum on him at a time when he's extremely unpopular, even in red areas," said Matt Corradoni, a Democratic strategist, predicting that the midterm convention will backfire for Republicans. Former Michigan GOP Congressman Fred Upton said Republican candidates in battleground races would benefit from showing independence from Trump. Upton knows from experience, having served 36 years in a purple seat repeatedly carried by Democratic presidents. "You're going to need to show some daylight, that you're not joined at the hip in a swing district," said Upton, who voted to impeach Trump before opting not to seek re-election in 2022 and endorsing Democrat Kamala Harris in 2024. "Going to join the chorus line in Texas, skipping your district events, is not going to be beneficial to a candidate in a swing district." Upton pointed to Trump's low approval rating, including in many battleground states and districts that could decide control of Congress. An overwhelming majority of independents disapprove of Trump in recent polls, presenting a challenge for battleground GOP candidates trying to win over swing voters. Some recent polls show the president is even underwater in Texas, where Democrats are hoping to win a Senate race for the first time in decades and planned to stage counter-programming outside the convention. Democrat James Tallarico leads Republican Attorney General Ken Paxton in the average of Texas Senate polls. If you want to bring Donald Trump and parade him in Texas, I say have at it. He's a wildly unpopular political figure, said Texas Democratic Party Chair Kendall Scudder, adding, they should tie every one of their candidates to Donald Trump. Democrats need a net gain of 4 seats to take over the Senate, which Republicans held by a 53-47 seat advantage, and a gain of 3 seats in the House, which Republicans control at 218-215. Trump said in a recent podcast interview that promoting Paxton's campaign will be a big focus on the convention. Control of Congress will come down to a few dozen races, he said, including the one in Texas. Basically, this is really about 35 races, a big one in Texas, to keep control, to do well, Trump said. And that would be 5 senators and 30 congressmen, men and women, and I'm going to really work hard for this. Trump later told battleground candidates gathered for a September 2nd dinner in the White House Rose Garden that he planned to campaign in every one of those 35 places during the final weeks of the election. We're going to see if we can get everyone elected, he said. Despite Trump's efforts, some Republicans in tight contests have made the calculation they're better off skipping the convention. A spokesperson for Collins, who is running for re-election in one of the most pivotal Senate races, confirmed to USA Today that the five-term senator will not attend the convention, citing her long-standing practice of not attending party conventions during election cycles. Collins will remain in Maine, where she's looking to again defy Maine's Democratic leanings to win a 6th term. A Politico survey of 70 Republican candidates and members of Congress found that most aren't going to the convention or haven't decided yet. Freshman Representative Tom Barrett, Republican of Michigan, is among those skipping. Barrett narrowly won his swing district seat in 2024 after losing as a candidate in 2022. He's in one of the toughest races in the country, and his voters are in mid-Michigan, not Dallas, Jason Cabell Rowe, Barrett's top campaign strategist, told USA Today. Attending was never a consideration. Representative Marionette Miller Meeks, a Republican of Iowa, said her time is better served in her district than in Texas. I have a district that I have to be in and take care of, she told The Bulwark. Another Republican member of Congress who doesn't plan to attend the convention told USA Today that lawmakers in battleground districts would be better off campaigning at home. The member of Congress was granted anonymity to discuss concerns about the convention. Democrats are happy to point out the dilemma facing the Republican opponents. Do you literally and figuratively hug him on stage and associate yourself with gas prices and the war in Iran? Or do you distance yourself and risk him telling his base not to show up for you? Corradoni said. But without an energized base, Republicans don't stand a chance, said longtime pollster Frank Luntz. If Trump voters don't vote, Republicans will lose, Luntz said. Putting him at the center of attraction won't help with swing voters, but it will most certainly send a message to the base that it needs to participate. Ayers said the convention could prove successful if it pushes the right message. If the message is all about how to make life more affordable, how to ease the financial strain that many families are under today, and how to give some hope that the war in Iran will not drag on indefinitely, then it could be a real benefit, Ayers said. Yet, Republicans face a challenge just to get Americans to tune into the convention. While all the major television networks and cable news channels historically air party conventions during presidential years, it's unclear which ones will air the RNC midterm convention. Fox News and right-leaning networks One America News Network and Newsmax are good bets to air all or most of the convention. But what about ABC, CBS, NBC, and CNN. None of the four television news providers responded to USA Today inquiries about whether they will air any of the convention live. Republicans also have the misfortune of scheduling the convention for the first two dates of the NFL regular season, which always draws massive ratings and, for the first time, begins on a Wednesday night, followed by a game on Thursday night. While Trump speaks in Dallas, millions of Americans will be watching the Super Bowl rematch between the Seattle Seahawks and the New England Patriots on NBC. And when Vice President J.D. Vance speaks the next evening, the San Francisco 49ers and the Los Angeles Rams will be kicking off the league's inaugural game in Australia. Southern Methodist University political science professor Calvin Gilson said the convention is unlikely to alter the fundamental political dynamics of a difficult election cycle for the GOP. "This is an attempt to sort of change the trajectory of the race," Gilson said, adding, "but I think it's a long shot." And we move next to an article from the TV section, and we find a headline here that reads, "Everything to know about Jimmy Kimmel's return to late-night TV." Jimmy Kimmel will soon be back on late-night television. The Jimmy Kimmel Live host will be resuming his duties after returning from a voluntary summer break on September the 8th. Kimmel had signed off from Jimmy Kimmel Live on June the 18th, telling audiences he'll be taking the next 2 months off, this time voluntarily. The joke in the opening monologue was referring to his week-long suspension last fall, following controversial remarks about the killing of conservative activist Charlie Kirk. So here's what to know about Kimmel's return to late-night TV. ABC, in a September 4th email to USA Today, confirmed the following guests for Kimmel's first week back. Tuesday, September the 8th, Andrew Garfield and Joey King. Wednesday, September the 9th, Mariska Hargitay and Kaia Gerber. And on Thursday, September the 10th, Gal Gadot. Monday will feature a rerun, while Friday's guests have not yet been confirmed. Summer breaks are not unusual for Kimmel, who has been taking every summer off since 2020, after including it in his contract, according to the Deadline. While guest hosts have stepped in for Kimmel during this time, no shows took place in the summer of 2023 due to labor and writer strikes in Hollywood. Kimmel also signed off last year with jokes, "Tonight's my last show until Labor Day. I'm going to be off for the summer. I don't want to go either. They put it in my contract. I have to go to fat camp every summer. I'm going to be gone for the next couple months, but rest assured, if Donald Trump does anything monumentally crazy or anything that requires an emergency response, I'll be in a canoe, ignoring it." Besides grabbing pizza in Chicago, grilling a steak on the 4th of July, and spoofing Mitch McConnell, Kimmel did return to the screen during his break to host Who Wants to Be a Millionaire with Ben Affleck, Jamie Ding, Jesse Eisenberg, Larry David, and Paul Giamatti, among others, as guest players. More than 4 million viewers tuned in for the game show's summer run, up 9% from last year's average, making it Wednesday's number one primetime program, according to ABC. Before going on break, Kimmel told audiences a potent group of hosts will be filling in for him. Guest hosts this year included Tiffany Haddish, Coleman Domingo, Ike Barinholtz, Anthony Anderson, Rosie O'Donnell, and Jelly Roll. During the week leading up to Kimmel's return, ABC aired reruns of the show. Jimmy Kimmel Live airs weeknights at 11:35 p.m. Eastern Time and Pacific Time on ABC, and streams on Hulu the following day. And this next article takes us back into the political world. The headline reads, "Nick Shirley sues California over new immigration-related privacy law." Conservative influencer Nick Shirley has filed a federal lawsuit against California leadership in hopes of preventing a recently signed bill aimed at protecting the identifiable information of immigration service providers from going into effect. The bill at the center of the lawsuit is Assembly Bill 2624, also dubbed the Stop Nick Shirley Act by opponents of the legislation, which extends existing privacy protections in the state's Safe at Home program, allowing immigration support service providers, employees, or volunteers to remove their names and addresses from public records and add them to a confidential address list. For months, this bill faced significant pushback from Republican state legislators and Shirley, who previously gained national attention for publishing online videos of himself touring allegedly abandoned immigrant-run daycares in Minnesota that received public funding. The lawsuit, filed on September 4th against California Attorney General Rob Bonta and the Secretary of State Shirley Weber, by America First Legal Foundation on behalf of Shirley in the U.S. District Court for the Eastern District of California, argues that the new law violates Shirley's First Amendment rights. Shirley's attorneys argue that the law imposes content-based and viewpoint-discriminatory restrictions on speech, which would prevent him and others from conducting similar research investigation and publication on immigrant-related communities and providers by restricting access to such information. Additionally, it argues that the law is unconstitutionally overbroad and vague and constitutes an ex post facto law, and by imposing civil liability for publishing, disclosing, or trading certain personal information, it may inadvertently silence people from reporting on similar issues. AB 2624 chills Mr. Shirley's intended speech by creating uncertainty concerning whether this publication of truthful, lawfully obtained information about individuals associated with immigration services organizations could subject him to civil liability, reads the lawsuit. In a social media post announcing the lawsuit, Shirley explains that he decided to sue California, arguing that the laws penalize citizens and journalists for investigating potential fraud and reduce transparency between government and the public. In a world where we all want more transparency and not less, it's more critical than ever that we do not just sit back and do nothing, Shirley said. However, supporters of the bill, like its author, Assemblymember Mia Bonta, Democrat of Oakland, argue that the law is aimed at protecting workers from being targeted by harassment and doxing, not silencing free speech. AB 2624 is fundamentally about freedom, the freedom from fear that lets our immigrant service providers do their jobs, and the freedom of the press to do their jobs without ever being conflated with the doxing this bill actually targets. Those two freedoms were never in tension, Assemblymember Bonta said after the bill was signed into law on August 22nd. Right now, our immigrant service providers are living in fear because of extremists looking to demonize the work they do and the populations they serve. That's an intolerable consequence of anti-immigrant rhetoric that exists right now. And this next article gives us our first international flavor. The headline reads, Iceland summons U.S. ambassador after Trump social media posts. President Trump posted an image on social media showing Iceland and other countries covered by the American flag. Iceland summoned the U.S. ambassador on September the 7th after President Donald Trump posted an image on social media showing the island and other countries covered by the American flag, according to local broadcaster RUV. The map showed the United States, Canada, Greenland, Iceland, Mexico, Central America, and the Caribbean covered by the U.S. flag, with the entire landmass labeled United States of America. Trump posted the image on his Truth Social platform without explanation. Iceland's foreign minister, Thorgeir Gunnarsdottir, called in Billy Long, the U.S. ambassador to Iceland, who only formally took upon the post last month, according to RUV. The position was clearly expressed that the post was completely inappropriate, the foreign minister told RUV. the U.S. State Department, the U.S. embassies in Copenhagen and Reykjavik, and the U.S. consulate in Nuuk did not immediately reply to requests for comment. The Icelandic Foreign Ministry also did not reply to a request for comment. Trump's assertions in recent years that the U.S. must acquire Greenland, a semi-autonomous Danish country, sparked tensions between Washington and Copenhagen, both founding NATO members, and more broadly across Europe. Iceland last month voted against reopening EU membership talks in a referendum where Trump's designs on Greenland had featured as a backdrop. Some supporters of starting talks had cited concern about U.S. reliability as a reason to reconsider closer EU ties, though analysts said domestic economic concerns ultimately drove the result. Trump's post came hours after the European Commission announced a $232.5 million investment in Greenland during a visit by Commission President Ursula von der Leyen. Danish Prime Minister Mette Frederiksen, speaking to Danish News against RIT agency in Ritzau in Nuuk, said the message from Greenland's government and people had been consistent. The Greenlandic government and the Greenlandic people have said again and again they do not want to be an American, she said. I hope no one is in any doubt about that, either in the United States or in the rest of the world. And we move next to another story with international flavor. The headline here reads, U.S. hits Iranian airliners with sanctions in bid to end war. The United States said it's sanctioning Iran's commercial airliners as it unveiled the next phase of an economic pressure campaign that aids to end the war by financially crippling Tehran. The Trump administration announced on September the 7th that it was expanding sanctions against Iran's largest carrier, Mehan Airlines, which it has accused of transporting military personnel and drones and weapons systems for Iran's military, and penalizing an additional 27 airliners and companies that support Iran's aviation industry. The Treasury Department says it's terminating the ability of non-U.S. airlines to fly U.S.

Treasury Department sanctioned individuals and entities in China, India, Russia, and Iran in July, it says, are affiliated with Mehan Airlines over the company's alleged ties to the Islamic Revolutionary Guard Corps. The United States said the commercial airliner that's based out of Tehran illicitly transports Iran's military personnel and drones and weapons systems. Mehan Airlines is also under sanction in Europe for transferring drones to Russia that the European Union says have been used to attack Ukraine. And this next article takes us into the world of the courtroom. The headline here says, "No constitutional right to clean water," federal court finds. The Fifth Circuit Court of Appeals dismissed a lawsuit from Mississippi residents related to lead-contaminated water. A federal appeals court ruled that the U.S. Constitution does not guarantee the right to clean drinking water in a September 4th decision, rejecting Jackson, Mississippi residents' lawsuit over the city's lead-contaminated water system. The Fifth Circuit Court of Appeals upheld a lower court ruling dismissing residents' 2022 lawsuit. The plaintiffs, Priscilla Sterling, Rain Becker, Sean Miller, and John Bennett, alleged that the city knowingly allowed residents to drink unsafe water. They argued that the water contamination violated their constitutional right to bodily integrity under the 14th Amendment's Due Process Clause. In the majority decision, Judge Kurt Engelhardt wrote that while the deprivation of clean water was grievous, it did not infringe upon any deeply rooted constitutional right. "We're skeptical that the right to not be harmed by lead-contaminated water fits within the right to bodily integrity, and the plaintiffs point us to no historical tradition or Supreme Court precedent convincing us," he wrote. He also said there was no constitutional right to truthful information from officials during a public health crisis. The lawsuit against the city of Jackson stemmed from testing conducted by the Mississippi State Health Department between 2010 and 2013, showing rising levels of lead in the water. The four plaintiffs argued that the city failed to take steps to prevent further lead from entering the water supply and gave residents false assurance that the water was safe. The judge found the lead exposure that resulted from the city's mismanagement was wholly different from past examples when governments infringed on a person's right to bodily integrity, including from forced surgery, involuntary medicating, and assault. "The Constitution does not provide redress for every governmental wrongdoing," Engelhardt wrote. Rather, he said, residents should take other paths to redress, including electing better representatives and petitioning the government for remedies. While the right to clean water isn't included in the U.S. Constitution or in the Mississippi State Constitution, several states, including California and Virginia, have protected access to safe water. And this next article touches on the 9/11 story. The headline reads, "The 9/11 story America's teachers keep telling." 25 years later, educators are using the story of the man in the red bandana to help a new generation grasp 9/11. When the left wing of the United Airlines Flight 175 cut through the South Tower sky lobby, those who survived the impact didn't know if there was a way out. Then they heard Wells Crowther's voice. "I found the stairs," he told them. Crowther led them to safety, turning around and climbing back into the burning tower. The 24-year-old equities trader saved as many as 18 people on his three trips to the 78th floor. He didn't survive. For many Americans, Crowther became a symbol of heroism on 9/11. He's received a number of posthumous awards, and this year will be given the Presidential Medal of Freedom. His alma mater, Boston College, annually dedicates a football game and road race in his honor. Today, Crowther's story is taught to children in more than 40 states. His heroism is among the defining ways students from kindergarten through high school learn about

0: terror attacks. This year's class of high school seniors were born 7 years after 9/11. Most first graders were born in 2019, almost two decades later. For them, 9/11 is a historical event, not a visceral memory. As educators grapple with how to help the next generation understand the impact of the September 11th attacks, many have come to rely on stories of courage and resilience, like Crowther's, to make the events more tangible. "The history is the history," said Crowther's mother, Allison. "I say to young people, this happened. It was devastating, but you can't live in fear and you can't be controlled by fear." She has helped develop a curriculum around her son's story called the Red Bandana Project, a reference to the handkerchief survivors saw him wearing on 9/11. The project is aimed at encouraging students to focus on lessons from 9/11, including empathy and leadership. 9/11 should never be forgotten or diminished in any way. It should be addressed in the schools, Allison Crowther said. You have to move forward. Like many who lost loved ones on 9/11, Wells Crowther's family didn't know what happened to him until his body was discovered 6 months after the terror attacks. Recovery workers found him lying in debris of what had been the lobby of the South Tower. He was next to a group of about 10 New York City firefighters close to the building's exit. They questioned why he hadn't made it out. Over Memorial Day weekend in 2002, Allison Crowther found evidence of her son's last moments. In a New York Times article, "Fighting to Live as the Towers Died," survivors recounted receiving help from a mysterious man whose face was covered with a red bandana, like the one her son had carried since childhood. Allison Crowther reached out to those quoted and confirmed the man was Wells. "He kept going back up," Allison Crowther said. In the years after 9/11, local schools near the family's home in Nyack, New York, often asked Allison Crowther to speak about her son's story. Boston College created a Red Bandana 5K run. On the 10th anniversary of the attacks, ESPN released a 13-minute documentary. That shot Wells, the story, all around the world, Allison Crowther remembered. As more letters from teachers, students, coaches, and parents flooded her mailbox, she decided to create a curriculum about 9/11 and her son's heroism. For the 25th anniversary, the family's nonprofit, the Wells Remy Crowther Charitable Trust, has revamped it. The new lessons are free, digitally downloadable for teachers, and focused on emotional learning, said Kevin Holbrook, project director of the Red Bandana Project. It includes short lessons for elementary to middle school students on such topics as teamwork, the power of one, and caring for others. The exercises ask students to reflect on Wells Crowther's story and to think of other examples that they've seen of people helping others. One middle school assignment asks students why someone like Wells might show love and compassion to a stranger. What makes Wells' story so powerful for young people is that he wasn't a historical figure from another century. He was a young man, Holbrook said. He was an ordinary person who made extraordinary choices when it mattered. Crystal Bozijan teaches at North Providence High School in Rhode Island, one room over from the classroom where she watched live coverage of the September 11th attacks. When she first started as a history teacher 20 years ago, all her students had similarly vivid memories of where they were when they saw the towers fall. Some of her students today get the day of the attacks wrong. They don't know why it's referred to as 9/11. That maybe is a piece or a sign that truly it's not part of their history, Bozijan, now age 41, said. Still, every year of the anniversary when she begins her lesson, Bozijan said she sees a quizzical gleam in their eyes. Bozijan shares memories, then plays the ESPN documentary on Wells Crowther. It shows United Airlines Flight 175 hitting the South Tower and features harrowing firsthand accounts from survivors that Crowther had helped save. But it also focuses on what Crowther's red bandana has come to represent: selflessness. Bozijian asked her students if their generation has experienced any defining moments similar to 9/11. Most point to the COVID-19 pandemic, the shutdowns, the isolation, seeing the death toll rise in news media accounts. That lesson, she said, helps them understand collective trauma and grief. She also asked them to write essays about people who remind them of Crowther. "I don't like to spend the day in dark doldrums," Bozijian said. "There's the morbid curiosity to watch all the highlights, the newsreels, the documentaries that have painted the terror and the fear. And that's all important," she said. "I just think that our American story has always been one of heroism and resilience." For Katie Jeffers, a high school teacher in Catoosa County, Georgia, Crowther's story serves as an entry point into a discussion about the national unity that blossomed after 9/11. Most of Jeffers' students have only memories of a politically divided America. "I wish that the students that I teach nowadays could witness the solidarity," Jeffers, now 36, said. "I tell them you can be proud of America and not agree with other people's politics." Jeffers had been just begun sixth grade in 2001. She remembers fixating on the terror attacks for months. She watched every news clip she could find and read as much as possible about the victims and the first responders. Amid the horror, Jeffers said, she felt proud of her country's reaction. "It just awakened something inside me, just like this huge, immense amount of patriotism," she said. And now's a good time for us to jump over to the money section of today's edition of the USA Today. And as we land on that section's front page, we see a headline that reads, "The Daily Money. It's time to stop mailing paper checks." Good morning, it's Daniel DeVise with your Daily Money. Every time you send a paper check in the mail, consumer advocates say you're putting your bank account at risk. Check fraud is rising even as the number of checks in circulation is declining. In 2025, federal data shows Americans lost more money to check fraud than to debit card or debit card scams. Youth sports keeps kids busy, helping them build relationships and healthy lives, but the costs associated with youth sports have increased to a point, Betty Lynn Fisher reports, where parents are questioning whether they can keep their kids enrolled. For its current financial worries, Generation X blames inflation and the COVID-19 pandemic and the Great Recession of 2008 and the dot-com bubble of the late 1990s. In fact, Gen X faces a laundry list of economic setbacks. And this next article comes from both the money section and the food section. The headline reads, "Dunkin' Donuts giving away free pumpkin spice lattes today. Here's how to get one." Dunkin' is spicing things up with a giveaway of one of the fall's most popular drinks. The coffee chain is offering customers free pumpkin spice signature lattes on September the 8th as it launches a new partnership with two members of the Spice Girls. In a new ad campaign, Dunkin's enlisted Emma Bunton and Jerry Halliwell Horner, two former members of the iconic girl group, and comedian Rachel Dratch to promote the seasonal pumpkin lineup. It comes as pumpkin season is in full swing for fall. Dunkin' added its seasonal lineup, in complete with the pumpkin spice signature latte and a tiramisu flavored drink, in August. So here's what to know about the latte giveaway today at Dunkin' and its new campaign. The offer's available from 2 p.m. to 6 p.m. local time at participating Dunkin' locations. To redeem the free latte offer, customers can head to a participating Dunkin' location, order at least one qualifying item, plus a pumpkin spice signature latte. Qualifying items exclude individual munchkins or a cup of water. Bunton and Hallowell Horner, nicknamed Baby Spice and Ginger Spice respectively, appear in the new ad purporting to reveal that the Spice Girls once had a sixth member, Pumpkin Spice, played by Dratch.
1: This is Bob Myers from the Historical Society of Michigan with a Michigan History Moment. On a fall day in 1934, the starting center on the University of Michigan's football team walked into Coach Harry Kipke's office and said flatly, "I quit." That player was Gerald R. Ford. The future president of the United States had a teammate and friend, Willis Ward, a football and track star from Detroit. U of M's athletic director, Fielding Yost, had agreed to bench Ward for an upcoming game. Ward was the team's leading scorer that season. Gerald Ford was furious. The issue? Willis Ward was African American. The Wolverines would be playing the Georgia Tech Yellow Jackets in the segregated South. In the 1930s, Southern colleges refused to let African Americans play on their sports teams. When they took the field against integrated Northern teams, they expected them to bench their African American players. The arrangement was known as a gentleman's agreement. Fielding Yost had agreed to abide by it for the game he had scheduled against Georgia Tech for October 20th, 1934. In exchange, the Yellow Jackets agreed to bench one of their own players. The agreement angered U of M's students and faculty. 1,500 of them signed a petition requesting that Ward be allowed to play. After Gerald Ford threatened to quit, he talked it over with his friend. Ward urged him to stay. "Look," he said, "the team's having a bad year. We've lost two games already and probably won't win any more." Ford recalled later, "I decided he was right." During the game, Willis Ward sat in a boarding house and listened to it on the radio. Yost had barred him from even entering the stadium. Michigan beat Georgia Tech that day 9-2. As Ward had predicted, it was Michigan's only win that season. As a politician, Gerald Ford credited that game with establishing his progressive stance on civil rights. He voted against poll taxes, literacy tests, and school segregation, and in favor of the Civil Rights Act of 1964. Late in his life, he wrote that tolerance, breadth of mind, and appreciation for the world beyond our neighborhoods, these can be learned on the football field and in the science lab as well as in the lecture hall. When Willis Ward passed away in 1983, Gerald Ford was an honorary pallbearer. This Michigan History Moment was brought to you by MichiganHistoryMagazine.org.
2: 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Mostly cloudy skies this evening, a low of 68. Clouds again tomorrow, windy with a chance of showers and thunderstorms, a high of 79. Partly sunny Thursday, a high of 76. 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
4: 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This edition covers the week of August 23rd, 2026. I hope everyone is doing well and enjoying the break in the weather this week. We've got lots of interesting stories for you this week, so let's get started. 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Stop Shaming the Use of AI. For some with disabilities, it's a godsend. This is written by Sharon Schindel and published on August 20th. As a longtime Angeleno, I've got the same beef with AI as everyone else in this town. I don't want it stealing stories from writers, voices from actors, or trust from audiences. But the condemnation of artificial intelligence has now blown past scripts, scraping, and unscrupulous studios. Earlier this month, the New York Times opinion columnist Brett Stevens begged readers never to write with AI, not even to organize notes. It's, quote, mentally enfeebling, unquote, he wrote. Quote, an escalator toward a result when you really need to make a daily habit of taking the stairs, unquote. Well, not everyone can take the stairs. I'm a freelance writer with shredded tendons, a wrist tear, and nerve compression that sets my arm on fire after only a few minutes of using a pen, keyboard, mouse, or trackpad. So, I dictate everything instead. This sentence, flowery Yelp reviews I never post, text to myself reminding me to set timers, and timers reminding me to send texts. I write clean but talk dirty, and dictation means it all lands on the page. The intended prose, the unintended profanity, the inevitable parentheticals, and the who's a good boy when my cursing summons Walter, the anxious labradoodle, into my office with his giant squeaky Xanax pill toy. The result is pages of unpunctuated chaos. I use AI to clean up the dictation debris. The cursing, the editing commands, the typos you get when you swipe a keyboard for a microphone and, quote, raise the stakes, unquote, becomes raise the stakes. That's spelled S-T-E-A-K-S. It does not write, it cuts. Nothing is added. What remains is only what came out of my mouth. A marginally less chaotic, poorly punctuated vomit draft. Then I go through 6 or 7 or 70 rounds of revision, yelling at my laptop as I over-enunciate. Start dictation. M-dash, not N-dash. Arg, no, M as in Mary. No, delete M as in Mary, unquote. I hate writing this way, but it's the only way I can. What Steven sees as a mentally enfeebling escalator is actually my access ramp to the page. To Jen Statsky, co-creator of the hit TV series Hacks, taking the ramp exposes me for what I am. Quote, if you use it in your work, you're a hack, unquote, she said on a recent podcast episode. Ouch. I don't feel like a hack. At 61, I've MacGyvered a way to write out loud. Impressive for someone who still can't get from KTLA to Hulu with an Amazon Fire Stick. I agree with Statsky on this much. Writing is hard, and that's okay. Quote, the grist and the struggle and the friction is part of the process. It's what makes art good, unquote, Statsky said, arguing against AI. And while I wouldn't call what I write art, I've got plenty of grist and struggle and friction. A burning arm, throbbing hands, and pages of dictation garbage that don't make my writing better. They just get between me and what I'm trying to say. I still have to do the hard part. Thinking, deleting, overthinking, revising, agonizing, command-Z-ing, as I try to turn the mess in my head into words that say what I mean. It's exhausting and frustrating and painful, which just might be enough suffering to meet Statsky and Stevens' threshold for a real writer. I doubt either of them had me in mind when they condemned my writing with AI. My particular use is weirdly niche and, I think, ethically defensible. But when one writer says, quote, never, unquote, use AI, and another says anyone who does it is a hack, there isn't much room left for people like me. And there's a lot of us. 1 in 4 adults in the U.S. has a disability. The ways we use AI for access, if we use it at all, vary greatly. I use it to clean up my verbal wreckage. Someone else might use AI to describe an image they can't see or communicate words they can't vocalize. That doesn't mean we all embrace AI. Disability isn't a monolith, and I don't presume to speak for anyone but myself. In fact, a 2025 study of 54 queer disabled fiction writers found them, quote, markedly more pessimistic than others, unquote, about generative AI's impact on the industry. In a 2026 focus group study, 13 of 20 disabled adults used generative AI for accessibility, even though none trusted it unconditionally. You can acknowledge the danger AI poses in one context and still value the access it gives you in another. That's why never is a lousy rule. Scraping someone else's work or passing off AI-generated prose as your own is different from using AI to get your words on the page. AI needs guardrails in writing, in schools, in art. But a blanket prohibition is easy to make when you're the one able to make the stairs. When Stevens and Statsky sit down to decide what the limits of AI in writing should be, the rest of us deserve a seat at the table too. Some of us will need a ramp to get there. For our next story, let's pay a visit to NPR, National Public Radio. You can find them online at npr.org. They grew up with disability rights. Now they're fighting to keep them. This is written by Janaki Mehta and published on August 20th. Cody and Kaylee Brendel grew up near the Jersey Shore in Brick, New Jersey, going out on their grandfather's boat on weekends, learning to swim, and riding bikes together. Quote, I was the annoying little sister, like, wait for me, said Kaylee. She remembered standing in awe at summer camp as her fearless older brother scaled rock climbing walls and went down water slides. I was like, wow, he's doing all this. Maybe I can try, unquote. The siblings said they've always relied on each other for support navigating life as two blind kids, now adults. Cody, who is 27, lives at home with his parents, and Kaylee, who is 23, is starting law school across the country. Both say they were, without question, many challenges growing up with disabilities. But the two of them are also part of the ADA generation. People who came of age under the safeguards of the Americans with Disabilities Act of 1990. And in 1999, the year Cody was born, the Supreme Court handed down the Olmstead decision. It reinforced the ADA's integration mandate, which says people with disabilities should get to learn, live, and work in their communities rather than in institutions. The government made that promise after people with disabilities fought against segregation in institutions, which have a long history of abuse and neglect. Quote, that affects everything, said Kaylee. The integrated setting affects school. It affects where you can work. It affects community-based programs like what my brother uses, unquote. Now, the integration mandate and an entire system of community-based disability services that more than 8 million Americans rely on are being challenged. That integration mandate is why I'm here. Kaylee says the right to integration has shaped her life and her brother's life in countless ways. Quote, the integration mandate is why I'm here at all and why I get to go to law school. When the time comes for her to become a parent, she said, it will make sure that my kids are not taken because I'm disabled, unquote. In practice, the integration mandate requires that states provide people with disabilities the services they need to thrive in their homes or communities. In other words, in the most integrated setting possible. For someone with intellectual or developmental disabilities, that could mean a personal care worker helping them to get dressed or eat, or a case manager helping them find a job or housing, among other services. Now, a lawsuit brought by several Republican-led states, Texas versus Kennedy, is working its way through the courts. The plaintiffs argue that the federal government cannot require states to provide disability services in the community rather than in institutions. Then, in June, the Department of Justice, or DOJ, which enforces the integration mandate, issued a legal opinion taking a similar position, essentially aligning itself with the plaintiffs in the case. Quote, Congress has not imposed an integration mandate on states, the memo reads. It goes on to say that the Olmstead decision held only that a state cannot institutionalize such patients without justification. What counts as adequate justification remains an open question, unquote. In July, the DOJ also clarified that it would no longer enforce the Olmstead Act in the same way that it had in the past. The law itself hasn't changed, but these actions worry Kaylee and other disability rights activists like her. Quote, because laws are great, but laws have systems, or have to have systems in place to make sure they're enforced. Now the DOJ has essentially said, we're not going to do that anymore, and that matters quite a bit, unquote. The Justice Department did not respond to multiple requests from NPR asking it to explain why it is changing course after decades of legal and bipartisan support for community-based services. Quote, I can't really overstate how significant this change is, said Allison Barkoff, a health law and policy professor at George Washington University who worked on Olmstead enforcement in the Justice Department during the Obama administration. It is now the position of the United States government that people with disabilities don't have a right to be part of their communities, unquote. The June DOJ memo acknowledges that the agency's legal opinion is a departure. Quote, we recognize that this view of Olmstead's import is out of step with the common understanding of that decision within the federal courts, unquote. Barkoff noted that it took disabled Americans decades of activism and advocacy to win the civil rights protections that the Trump administration is now challenging. Quote, the Olmstead Act is really about this huge cultural and societal change that has happened over the years, she said. We now have people with all types of disabilities who are living in our communities, who grow up with their families, who are side by side in classrooms with students without disabilities, who are in our workplaces, unquote. Being a part of the community, rather than living in an institution, means having the ability to make choices, from when you want to eat or go outside to where you work. Just 45 years ago, Barkoff said, about 99% of disability services paid for by Medicaid were provided in an institutional setting, restrictive environments similar to hospitals. While some institutions still exist, more than 80% of people with disabilities receive services in the community instead. More than 8 million adults rely on home and community-based support through Medicaid. Cody, who is blind and has autism, is one of those people. A night and day change. Cody left high school at 21, and in that transition, he lost the structure and protection of a school setting, along with a fulfilling social life. While Kaylee always knew she wanted to go to college, Cody likes working with his hands. He had job training stints as a runner at a courthouse and cleaning tables at a cafe. But Cody struggled to get a paying job. So he was in limbo, according to his family. Quote, he was just lost, said Heather Brendel, Cody's mom, with tears in her eyes. He wasn't the vibrant Cody that he used to be, unquote. Then, Heather said, she learned about programs that Cody was eligible for and that are funded by Medicaid. After months of compiling paperwork and going through the application process, he was accepted into a community-based program nearby called Next Steps. Quote, it's a night and day change, said Kaylee. He lights up when he talks about Next Steps. Heather nodded in agreement. He's just so much happier. He's more excited about himself, that he's meeting friends, like he's not stuck here at home, unquote. At Next Steps, Cody starts his day with a community meeting with more than 24 other adults who have disabilities. Everyone shares what they've been up to outside the program, practicing their public speaking and social skills. With the help of the support staff, Cody also practices other life skills, making grocery lists, shopping for food, and managing his money. While grocery shopping is one of his least favorite activities, he acknowledges that, quote, it's an important skill. Everyone has to buy food or else you'd be hungry, unquote. The program also includes activities that Cody actually enjoys. Exercising at a local gym, dance classes, boat rides along the Jersey Shore, and job training at Jersey Mike's Subs, which is a highlight of his week. Quote, bopping lettuce is my favorite job at Jersey Mike's, he says. Using his cane, he navigated to the back kitchen where he demonstrated the task. You have to take the whole head of lettuce and bang it down a couple times to loosen the core, unquote. After doing so, he deftly extracted the core and peeled away any spoiled leaves, preparing the lettuce for the front of the house, where sandwiches are made. One goal of community-based programs like these is to help disabled adults become more independent. Cody said this work experience will help him prepare for a dream job at either Papa John's, his favorite pizza place, or an appliance store. Quote, I love laundry machines. I like the vibration. I can tell from the sounds of my mom's machine is making what's wrong with it, like if it's off balance, unquote. On top of the legal threats to community-based care, Congress cut roughly $1 trillion from Medicaid in last year's One Big Beautiful Bill Act. States were already trimming community-based services, and now advocates worry that Medicaid cuts could add pressure to pare back such services even more. Jennifer Mathis, a disability rights lawyer at the Bazelon Center for Mental Health Law, called cuts to community-based programs short-sighted and a great irony because it costs states and the federal government far less than institutional care. Quote, if you cut community services in this area where budgets are tighter than they have ever been, that will mean expanding institutional care. It would be crazy to expand institutional care in this fiscal environment because states are going to be able to serve only a fraction of the number of people that they can serve in the community at the same cost. So why? Unquote. Planning for an uncertain future. Cody's family said planning for the future is incredibly difficult in the current landscape. Cody is also on a years-long waiting list for a Medicaid waiver that could give him access to housing one day if his parents are no longer able to support him. Thanks to his community-based program and family help, Cody isn't at risk of institutionalization now. But his family worries about what could happen if threats to the integration of disabled Americans continue, especially in the long run. Quote, what's 5 years from now? What's 10 years from now? Said Cody and Kaylee's dad, Jim Brendel. What's here when we're not here? Unquote. He said these questions to remind him of how important it is for his children to get the services they need now to build independence for whatever the future holds. And Kaylee wasn't just thinking about her and Cody's future. She is thinking about what life will be like for her own children one day. Quote, I also want to be a mom and raise children in a world that has these protections in place, she said. I don't want them to grow up in a future where they have less rights than I do, unquote. The threats to the integration mandate are what led Kaylee to start a disability rights organization called Judy's League, named for the activist Judy Hyman. She has been traveling the country to meet with lawmakers to raise awareness about threats to the integration mandate. She's also spreading the word on social media about her community's fight. While Kaylee is afraid that the dark past for disabled Americans could become the future, she is more resolute than ever about her career path as a disability rights lawyer. She's in her first weeks as a law student at the University of California, Berkeley. Quote, it feels like what I'm about to do is more needed than it has been in a long time, unquote. Our next story comes from Engadget, and that's spelled E-N-G-A-D-G-E-T. And you can find them online at engadget.com. DeepMind's newest model allows Pixel 11 devices to transcribe sign language into text. The tool will come to other devices in the future. This is written by Igor Bonifacic, and it was published on August 12th. Smartphones have long offered voice-to-text transcription, but the same can't be said for sign language to text. That's changing today with the launch of the Pixel 11 family, which marks the debut of DeepMind's new Sign Language to Text, or SL2T, model. Google has embedded the model inside of Gboard and Live Transcribe, where it will allow deaf and hard of hearing users to sign their phone anywhere where they would have normally typed in the past. In practice, that will give those users a faster, more natural way to search the web, write messages, and converse with Google's Gemini chatbot. Quote, there is a great diversity among deaf people in terms of their level of proficiency in signing, speaking, reading, and writing. So it is important to support access in all modalities, says DeepMind. Deaf people can benefit from sign language processing in the same way that hearing people benefit from spoken language processing. Plus, the technology opens up new possibilities for bridging the communication gap between deaf and hearing communities. DeepMind trained SL2T on more than 100,000 hours of multilingual sign language data, with approximately a quarter of the data set representing information in American Sign Language, or ASL. For that reason, the model only supports ASL to English transcription at launch. Google plans to support more languages and devices in the future. SL2T doesn't interpret raw video. Instead, a separate on-device model converts footage into a sort of wireframe of geometric coordinates, which are sent to Google's servers. The company says the model is designed in this way to protect user privacy. SL2T also differs from past sign language to text systems in that it translates the wireframes it receives directly into text, instead of producing intermediates known as glosses. Quote, glosses fail to capture rich nonlinear aspects of sign language such as non-manual markers and spatial constructions, DeepMind explains. Translating directly from landmarks removes artificial vocabulary limits and allows transition quality to scale directly with data. While supporting for ASL is a great start, DeepMind acknowledges that there's more work to be done. Globally, there are more than 70 million deaf and hard of hearing people who communicate in some 200 sign languages. The good news is the company has a head start there, since SL2T was simultaneously trained on multiple languages so it could learn the shared underlying structures between. Our next story comes from the BBC at bbc.com. Four simple rules behind Japan's most livable cities. This is written by Lindsay Galloway and published on August 6th. From neighborhood shopping streets to accessible transport, Japan's most livable cities remove the everyday frustrations of urban life. What makes a city genuinely easy to live in? It's not necessarily gleaming skyscrapers or world-famous attractions, but whether you can get to work without a car, do your shopping on foot, navigate a train station in a wheelchair, or push a pram safely down the pavement. Japan's cities are especially good at this. In the Economist Intelligence Unit's 2026 Global Livability Index, Osaka ranked 7th and Tokyo rose 3 places to 10th, making Japan the only Asian country with two cities in the top 10. This rise reflects perfect scores in the index for stability, healthcare, and education, as well as strong infrastructure. But residents say the real difference is in the intentional and accessible design choices that make life run smoothly. Quote, Japan is built to work for everyone, says Josh Grinsdale, a power wheelchair user who runs Accessible Japan and has lived in Tokyo for 18 years. Quote, the same ramps, elevators, and space I use as a wheelchair user help a parent with a stroller, an older person, or someone lugging a suitcase in the airport. For architect Francis Aguillard, who has studied Japan's urban design, the simple daily details often have the biggest impact. Quote, livability often comes down to reducing the friction of ordinary life, he said. Can someone reach work, school, groceries, a park, a doctor, and friends without structuring the entire day around a car? Unquote. For many Japanese residents, the answer is yes. We spoke with them and urban planning experts to learn how the country designs cities that work well and the rules that make them feel so easy. Number one, build cities around everyday life. Much of daily life in Japan plays out in the Shotengai, a covered shopping street lined with independent businesses whose owners often live above their own shops. Quote, a greengrocer, old coffee shop, a clinic, a 100 yen shop, and dinner all sit within a few flat covered blocks, unquote, says Grisdale. Grocery shopping was a chore that American Patrick Leiden dreaded when he lived in the United States. After moving to a modern Osaka neighborhood, he and his wife traded their cars for bicycles, while a smaller house and a tiny refrigerator meant shopping more frequently. Quote, somehow the experience is really pleasant, says Leiden, who writes The Possible City, an illustrated essay series examining life in Japan and Korea. Quote, grocery shopping can be transformed from an errand into a daily social experience that connects you to a neighborhood. Everyone from the kids to the elderly move through that street on foot every day. It's a concept that's difficult to replicate elsewhere, but Leiden compares it to what made old Main Street America so special. Designing at a people-first scale pays off. Quote, the smell of fried croquettes drifting into the streets, small shops run by the building owners, easy public transit access, a feeling of safety and community for all ages. It's hard to overstate how well this all works, unquote. Japanese cities are also designed so that vehicles fit the streets rather than the other way around. With compact delivery vans and tiny Kei trucks navigating lanes built to human scale. Quote, city streets in Japan often function as shared spaces where pedestrians, bikes, and vehicles can coexist, says Aguillard. Rather than creating chaos, it creates a beautiful dance of activity, unquote. Number two, design transport for everyone. Japan's transit systems are renowned for their reliability, safety, and cleanliness. Quote, the amazing public transportation network can take you everywhere, says Keiko Ota, regional operations manager at G Adventures, who has lived in Tokyo for more than a decade. I don't have a driver's license, but I still feel complete freedom to go anywhere. Grisdale likes that in Japan, public transit is accommodating, and he doesn't have to plan ahead when traveling as he does in other countries. Quote, coming from Canada, I still find it strange that I can show up at almost any station in Japan and get where I'm going by rail or bus on time without reservations, he said. Elevators are very rarely out of service, and when one is down, there's a plan B. Staff will bring a portable stair climber rather than tell me it can't be done. His experience reflects a two-decade national retrofit following Japan's 2006 barrier-free law. By 2020, more than 9 in 10 highly trafficked stations had eliminated the need to climb steps, with lifts installed at thousands of stations across the country. In Tokyo, Grisdale finds that the city is still responsive to active and ongoing feedback. When flower planters at his local park sat too close together for his wheelchair to pass, Grisdale mentioned it to the parks department. Within days, stickers reminded staff to leave enough room for wheelchair users to pass through. Japan's approach to accessibility has shaped cities far beyond its borders. The yellow raised paving used by visually impaired pedestrians worldwide was invented by Japanese engineer Seishi Miyake in 1967 to help a friend who was losing his sight. Within a decade, it had become mandatory at the country's national rail stations. Quote, Japan gave those to everyone, unquote, says Grisdale. And third, preserve a sense of place. Despite its famous bullet trains and busy urban hubs, Japan also values patience, continuity, and a respect for tradition. When Linden registered his residence in Osaka, the district office worker pulled out a giant map book, erased the previous owner's name, and penciled his in. Quote, as a guy who grew up working at Silicon Valley tech firms, that blew my mind, he said. Japan often doesn't replace systems simply because newer technology exists. If something still works reliably, there's less pressure to reinvent it, unquote. That patience shows up in the landscape, too, where centuries-old trees survive in ordinary neighborhoods and even train stations like the 700-year-old camphor growing straight through the roof of Kayashima Station near Osaka. Quote, living in Japan made me notice how often old trees are treated as something worth accommodating rather than removing, Leiden said. Whether that's because of Shinto tradition or simply people's affection, the result is striking. There's a difference between building infrastructure on top of a place and building it with a place. Even in the busiest business districts, everyday life is woven into the city. Quote, you'll see people rushing to meetings, then turn a corner and find a small shrine that's been there for generations, or a tiny restaurant where the owner seems to know every regular by name, unquote, says Masato Komanami, general manager of One Hotel Tokyo, who walks through the Akasaka district most days. Quote, in the middle of a busy workday, you hear birds, notice how the light changes through the trees, or catch a scent of the season, unquote. And number four, maintain manners in shared spaces. Human-scaled infrastructure only tells part of the story. The people who live in Japan's cities also create the conditions for thriving. Quote, Tokyo is incredibly busy, but people instinctively think about how their actions affect others, said Komanami. It's not something people talk about much, it's simply part of everyday life, unquote. Grisdale depends on that cooperation, and after nearly two decades living here, he ranks it alongside anything a government can build. Quote, the manners matter as much as the hardware, he said. People queue on the platform marks, keep the trains quiet, and give up priority seats and space without being asked. In a city this size, that keeps daily life calm for everyone, unquote. In Osaka, Leiden found himself changed by the way Japan operates with awareness and consideration for others. Quote, whether it's lining up for trains, speaking quietly in public, not littering, separately recycling, or saying, itadakimasu, I humbly receive, before a meal, many daily habits remind you that you're part of something larger than yourself. Maybe that's not a magic spell to fix the ills of the world, but personally, it did help me lean towards kindness, beauty, and peace, unquote. And if you have just joined us, you are listening to the Blindness and Disability News Hour from Mind's Eye Radio in Belleville, Illinois. This program covers the week of August 23rd, 2026. Thanks for joining us, and now back to the program. Our next story comes from Anthony Corona at theanthonycorona.substack.com. This is published on August 19th. The privacy price of accessibility. What is real, what is hype, and what blind users need to know about the data behind our independence. Technology has changed what independence can look like for people who are blind or have low vision. I can point a camera at something and have artificial intelligence describe it. I can share my screen when I need assistance. I can use GPS to navigate through a city. I can ask an app to read a document that would otherwise be inaccessible. I can connect with a human being who can see through my camera and help me understand what is around me. Those are extraordinary tools. They also raise a question that I do not think we talk about nearly enough. What are we giving away in order to receive that access? Recently, I came to a post warning blind users about the privacy dangers of accessibility applications. It mentioned cameras, microphones, location information, screen readers, screen sharing, and the possibility of our information reaching outside companies. Some of these warnings were absolutely legitimate. Some were exaggerated. And one of them, the warning about screen readers, mixed together several very different technologies in a way that could unnecessarily frighten people. So, for this Sunday edition Tech Spotlight, I wanted to separate fact from fear. There are things we should be conscious of, and there are things we should probably be more careful about. There are things that deserve serious scrutiny. And there are other things that are simply not happening in the way some social media posts suggest. The camera knows what it sees. Let's begin with one of the easiest privacy issues to understand. If you use an artificial intelligence application to describe something through your camera, or if you connect your camera to a human visual interpreter, something outside of your own eyes is receiving that image. That sounds obvious, but think about what your camera may actually see. A prescription bottle, a piece of mail, your television, your computer monitor, a credit card sitting on the kitchen counter, someone walking through your home, a family photograph, a medical document, your address, a bank statement, the contents of your refrigerator, the people sitting across from you at a restaurant. Technology does not necessarily understand which parts of that image you consider private unless someone has specifically designed it to recognize and protect that information. That does not mean visual assistance applications are spying on us. It means we need to understand what we are deliberately showing them. When we point a camera at something and ask another person or an artificial intelligence system to interpret it, there is potentially another party in that information chain. The question we should ask is not simply, can this app see through my camera? The better questions are these. Where does the image go? Is it processed on my device or somewhere else? Is it stored? For how long is it stored? Can a human review it? Can it be used to improve or train a system? Is it connected to my account? Can I delete it? Those questions matter. Next, the microphone is not necessarily waiting or listening all day. Another common warning involves microphones, and this one needs some perspective. Giving an application microphone permission does not automatically mean that the company behind that application is secretly recording everything happening around you 24 hours a day. Modern mobile operating systems place restrictions around microphone access, and users are generally given indicators when applications are actively accessing the microphone. But microphone privacy is still important. Voice assistants, artificial intelligence conversations, human assistance services, transcription applications, and other accessibility tools may transmit or process audio when we intentionally use these features. Again, we need to ask what happens next. Is the recording temporary? Is it stored? Is a transcript created? Can that transcript be connected with my account? Can it be reviewed? Can it be used for training? The danger is not necessarily that your phone is secretly sitting in your nightstand recording your life. The more realistic concern is that we sometimes forget how much personal information we intentionally put into our conversations with technology. Location is more personal than we think. Navigation is one of the greatest independence tools available to blind travelers. GPS allows us to find businesses, identify intersections, follow walking directions, use public transportation, locate entrances, and understand the environment around us. But location information can also tell an incredibly detailed story about a person.

all the time. That does not mean we should stop using navigation applications. It means we should understand the difference between giving an application what it needs to perform a function and giving it permanent access because we clicked a button without thinking about it. Now, let's talk about screen readers. This is where some of the original warnings I encountered became misleading. A screen reader obviously has access to information on your screen. It has to. Otherwise, it cannot tell us what is there. But that does not mean that every application on your phone receives a transcript of everything your screen reader says. It also does not mean that VoiceOver is quietly sending everything you read to every company whose application you happen to have installed. That is simply not how it works. The screen reader is interpreting information that applications make available through the operating system's accessibility framework. Sometimes that information is visible text. Sometimes it is additional accessibility information that a sighted person may never see. For example, you might visually see a button labeled Submit. The accessibility information associated with it might tell your screen reader something more useful, such as Submit Payment Button. That distinction becomes very important when we start talking about privacy. The visual screen and the accessibility information behind the screen are not necessarily identical. VoiceOver versus TalkBack. There is another important distinction between Apple's VoiceOver and Google's TalkBack, particularly when people start discussing applications gaining accessibility permissions. VoiceOver is Apple's built-in screen reader for iPhone, iPad, Mac, Apple Watch, and other Apple products. Applications provide accessibility information through Apple's accessibility framework, and VoiceOver uses that information to communicate the interface to the user. Turning on VoiceOver does not suddenly give every other application installed on your iPhone permission to read everything that VoiceOver reads. This is an important myth to put to rest. Android approaches accessibility somewhat differently. TalkBack is Google's screen reader and is part of the Android Accessibility Suite. Android has also something called the Accessibility Service Framework. That framework allows accessibility services to receive information about what is happening in the user interface. Depending on the permissions and capabilities granted to a particular service, it can potentially retrieve information about active windows and elements on the screen. That capability exists for legitimate reasons. Accessibility tools need information in order to provide accessibility. But powerful permissions can also become powerful security risks when they are granted to the wrong application. A malicious or poorly designed application that convinces an Android user to enable it as an accessibility service may potentially gain access to considerably more interface information than the user realizes. That is why Android users should pay particular attention when an application asks to be enabled as an accessibility service. The important distinction here is this. TalkBack itself should not be confused with a malicious accessibility service. The concern is that using TalkBack automatically sends your private information somewhere. The concern is that Android's accessibility framework can provide broad capabilities to other accessibility services when a user specifically grants those permissions. Google recognizes this sensitivity and places policy requirements around applications using the Accessibility Service API, including disclosure and consent requirements in many circumstances. So, VoiceOver versus TalkBack is not a simple contest of one being safer and the other being unsafe. That would be unfair and technically inaccurate. They exist within different accessibility architectures. What matters for users is understanding what additional accessibility services have been authorized on a device and why. Screen curtain is privacy, but privacy from whom? Now

arrive at something that I think is especially interesting for blind users: screen curtain. Many voiceover users turn on screen curtains so that the physical display becomes black when the phone, while the phone remains completely usable through voiceover. Apple specifically presents screen curtain as a privacy feature, and it is. If I am sitting in an airport checking my bank account with voiceover, screen curtain can prevent the person sitting next to me from simply looking over and reading my balance. That is valuable privacy. But we need to understand what kind of privacy it provides. The phone itself has not stopped processing the information. VoiceOver has not stopped navigating the interface. The underlying screen contents remain active, though the physical display appears black. Screen curtain primarily protects us from someone physically looking at our display. That is very different from controlling what happens when we intentionally begin sharing, recording, or broadcasting a screen. And this is where things become much more interesting. When we share our screen, blind people increasingly use screen sharing, and we may use it for technical assistance. We may use it to show a problem to a sighted friend. We may use remote assistance. We may eventually use artificial intelligence systems capable of watching and interpreting what is happening on our screens. Once you deliberately authorize a screen sharing or screen broadcasting function, you are potentially creating an entirely different information stream. What could happen during that session? Email, text messages, bank balances, medical portals, contacts, photographs, calendar appointments, addresses, documents, notifications, verification codes, private conversations. Anything that appears while the screen reader is being shared deserves consideration. The important lesson is that screen capture and screen sharing solve two different problems. Screen curtain prevents someone physically near you from seeing your display. Screen sharing intentionally allows screen information to travel somewhere else. We should never assume that because our physical screen looks black, no information can possibly be available through another authorized sharing or accessibility mechanism. Before sharing a screen, know exactly what application or person is receiving it and end the session when assistance is complete. And what about passwords? One of the scariest claims circulating in discussions like this is that accessibility technology can steal passwords. Again, there is a real security concern buried underneath an exaggerated statement. Operating systems and applications can take special measures around sensitive fields such as passwords, authentication information, and protected content. But we should never assume that every piece of sensitive information is magically protected from every form of screen sharing, malicious software, camera capture, accessibility service, or social engineering attack. The most useful advice is not to fear your screen reader. It is to be cautious about what applications and services you authorize to interact with your device. The privacy price of accessibility. And this brings me to the part of this conversation I find most important. A sighted person can pick up a bank statement and read it. A blind person may take a photograph of that statement and send it to an artificial intelligence system to have it read. A sighted person can look at an unfamiliar intersection. A blind traveler may use an application that combines camera information and precise GPS location to understand that same environment. A sighted person can glance at a medication bottle, and a blind person may photograph it and ask an artificial intelligence service to identify it. A sighted person helping another sighted person with a computer problem can simply look over their shoulder. A blind person may need to share an entire screen with someone. That does not make accessibility technology dangerous. It raises a much bigger question. Are disabled people sometimes required to surrender more privacy in order to receive the same information other people can access privately? This is the conversation I need
think technology companies, accessibility developers, advocates, and all of us consumers need to have. Independence should not automatically require unnecessary surveillance. Accessibility should not automatically mean surrendering privacy. At the same time, fear should not convince us to abandon extraordinary tools that have expanded independence in ways that many of us could barely imagine a decade ago. The answer is informed choice. So what should we actually do? Start with permissions. Look at which applications can access your camera, your microphone, location, photos, Bluetooth, contacts, and other information. Ask whether these permissions still make sense. When possible, give an application access only when you are using the feature that requires it. Pay particular attention to when Android applications ask you to enable it as an accessibility service, knowing why it needs that access before granting it. When sharing your screen, treat everything that may appear during that session as potentially visible to whoever or whatever is receiving the stream. End visual assistance, camera, microphone, and screen sharing sessions when you are finished with them. Do not assume that merely closing your eyes to a technology problem makes it disappear. But do not assume that every permission is evidence of spying either. There is an enormous difference between access that is necessary to provide a service and access that is unnecessarily collected, retained, and shared or sold. Those distinctions matter. Ask companies questions. How long do you retain my information? Is my information used to train artificial intelligence? Is it reviewed by humans? What are your third-party processing partners? Can I delete my history? Can I use the service without allowing permanent location services? What happens to photographs after they are analyzed? What happens to my video after my visual assistance session ends? Those are not paranoid questions. They are consumer questions. Accessibility without fear. I do not want blind people frightened away from technology. Quite the opposite. I want us using every tool that gives us greater information, mobility, independence, opportunity, and connection. But empowerment also means understanding what happens after we tap allow. We should know the difference between voiceover reading information and another application receiving it. We should understand that TalkBack itself is not some privacy threat simply because Android has a powerful accessibility service framework. We should understand the difference between screen curtain and screen sharing. We should know that our camera may reveal more than the single object we are trying to identify. We should recognize that location information can become a portrait of our lives. And we should ask whether the technology companies building accessibility into an artificial intelligence future are treating privacy as an accessibility issue too. Because that may be the most important point of all. Accessibility and privacy should not be competing rights. I should not have to choose between knowing what is in front of me and protecting my personal information. I should not have to choose between navigating independently and controlling who knows everywhere I travel. I should not have to choose between reading something privately and making it accessible. The next generation of accessible technology should be measured not only by how much information it can give us. It should be measured by how little information it needs to take from us to do it. That is not fear of technology. That is expecting better technology. And that is a conversation worth having before we tap allow. And well, folks, that about wraps up this week's edition of the Blindness and Disability News Hour from Mind's Eye Radio. This program covers the week of August 23rd, 2026. My name is Bill. Thanks for joining us this week. This program, as always, is a presentation and production of Mind's Eye Radio in Belleville, Illinois.
Hope you all have a good rest of your week. It looks like it's going to be pretty nice the rest of the week, so enjoy it while you can. Stay safe, be good, keep your pets hydrated. See you, bye.

0: California. I'm Randy Simon, and this is Earthwise, a look at our changing environment. Solar panels produced 51% of California's electricity during the month of May. This was the first time the clean energy source produced more than half of the state's power for an entire month. But it wasn't just a milestone for California. It was a milestone for the entire world. California was the first major economy to cross the 50% threshold for an entire month. In June 2025, Hungary produced 47% of its power with solar, but Hungary's GDP is far smaller than that of California. The only fossil fuel that California burns at appreciable levels is natural gas, and solar is steadily diminishing its use. Solar didn't just out-generate gas in May, it has outproduced it throughout every month of 2026 leading up to it. The Trump administration keeps saying that the sun doesn't shine at night, but California's massive deployment of battery energy storage provides the state with plenty of power at night by shifting midday solar production to the evening hours. It is not unusual for batteries to provide a quarter of the state's electricity for portions of the night. 10 years ago, solar power only accounted for 17% of California's electricity. There were only 61 megawatts of battery storage. Now, the California Independent System Operator, which manages the state's grid, has 16 gigawatts of storage, an increase of over 26,000%. California will undoubtedly break the 50% threshold again, and with increasing frequency, and in the coming years, more states and countries are likely to join the club. Earthwise is a production of WAMC. 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
1: 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Listener discretion is advised. Mostly cloudy skies this evening, a low of 68. Clouds again tomorrow, windy with a chance of showers and thunderstorms, a high of 79. Partly sunny Thursday, a high of 76. 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

0: 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This is Chris and Barb with the reading of the Detroit News and Free Press. For the next half hour, I will be reading the Michigan News and Detroit Area News. Authorities search Grand Traverse Bay for boater who went missing Monday, Charles E. Ramirez, the Detroit News. Leelanau County authorities are searching for a 25-year-old boater who went missing Monday on Grand Traverse Bay, they said. Dispatchers at about 8:40 a.m. on Monday received a report of an unattended dinghy spinning in the water just off Stony Point in Sutton's Bay Township, officials said. Stony Point is about 273 miles north of Detroit. First responders arrived minutes later and located the dinghy's owner, the Leelanau County Sheriff's Office said. The owner told police that Brett Zimmerman, 25, of Lansing, Kansas, was the last known person aboard the vessel. Officials requested the United States Coast Guard assist with the search, they said. Meanwhile, deputies with the Marine Division of the Sheriff's Office reviewed video from the marina's security cameras and were able to verify Zimmerman was operating the dinghy. A dive team also helped in the search for the missing boater with side-scan sonar equipment and drones, authorities said. Officials said they searched the water and shoreline around Stony Point until about 9 p.m. They said the search resumed Tuesday. Anyone with information about Zimmerman's whereabouts or who may have seen anything unusual in or around the waters near Stony Point should call the Leelanau County Sheriff's Office or Leelanau County Dispatch at 231-256-8800. Bird migration to see big jump. Lights out urged for Wednesday night. Jenna Prezzazzini, USA Today Network. More than 13 million birds will fly over Michigan's night skies this week, and you can help by turning out your lights before heading to bed. About 13.4 million birds are predicted to fly over Michigan Wednesday night, September 9th, according to Purdue University's AeroEcho Lab. The birds are headed to their winter destinations in warmer southern climates. The BirdCast Migration Dashboard, a live migration map provided by Cornell University's Lab of Ornithology, says Michigan's fall migration is reaching its peak time frame from mid-September to mid-October. The BirdCast system uses radar because most species migrate at night, some at altitudes as high as 15,000 feet, and aren't visible to the naked eye. Officials urge people to turn out unnecessary lights at night because they can interfere with birds' ability to navigate and rest. Cornell Lab of Ornithology produces the maps with support from NASA, Edward W. Rose Postdoctoral Fellowship, and Amazon Web Services, the National Science Foundation, and Leon Levy Foundation. Here's what to know about fall migration. How many birds will fly over Michigan Wednesday night? About 13.4 million birds are expected to fly over Michigan Wednesday night, September 9th, as part of fall migration, according to Purdue University's AeroEcho Lab. The number on Tuesday was expected to be about 2 million. The Upper Peninsula to mid-Michigan will be under peak traffic in the highest lights out alert status, while southwest Michigan to southeast Michigan and much of the Thumb will be under the medium lights out alert range, per the lab. Officials say turning lights out at night helps birds with navigation. Bright lights can disorient birds. When is fall bird migration season? In Michigan, fall bird migration generally takes place between August 1st and November 30th, BirdCast says. Peak migration is defined by the seasonal window, during which about 50% of nighttime bird migration traffic passes through an area. According to the BirdCast historic track, Michigan migration season peaks in late September and early October. The dashboard notes that numerous species of warblers are most likely to be migrating at this time. How can you track bird migration south? Cornell Lab hosts a BirdCast migration dashboard that provides daily summaries of radar-based nocturnal bird migration. With it, you can watch the progress of birds as they make their way south across the nation and even track how many flew over your county the night before. How do I know when birds are flying through my area? BirdCast provides live and local bird migration alerts throughout the continental U.S. by employing real-time analysis of bird migration traffic as detected by radar. You can use the tool to determine whether birds are migrating in your area in low, medium, or high densities by entering your city in the search field on the website. Where are Michigan birds flying to? During fall migration, various species of birds depart Michigan and fly southward as far as Central and South America, Cornell University says. How can you help birds migrate? To aid birds as they migrate, ornithologists urge Americans to turn off non-essential lighting, going lights out, from 11 p.m. to 6 a.m. during peak migration periods. Bright lights can attract and disorient birds that migrate at night, potentially causing fatal collisions with buildings. Michigan gas prices dropped 12 cents, AAA says. Charles E. Ramirez, The Detroit News. Michigan gasoline prices have fallen 12 cents since last week, averaging $4.03 a gallon, AAA, the auto group, said Tuesday. The price is 17 cents lower than a month ago, but 85 cents higher than at the same time last year, the insurance company said. Gas Buddy on Tuesday reported the national price at $4.09, a 1.8 cent increase since last week. The price in Detroit is about $4.07 a gallon, down 6 cents from last week, according to the Dallas-based Fuel Tracker Survey of 1,734 stations in the city. Motorists in Michigan are paying an average of $60 for a full 15-gallon tank, an increase of about $9 from 2025's highest price last August, AAA said. It attributed the decline to a decrease in demand for gasoline. AAA cited Energy Information Administration data that reported demand fell from 9.04 million barrels per day to 8.92 million. Meanwhile, the total domestic gasoline supply decreased from 206.8 million barrels to 205.7 million, the federal agency said. It also said U.S. gasoline production stayed the same as last week, averaging 9.8 million barrels per day. Motorists across Michigan saw some relief at the pump over Labor Day weekend as the statewide average took a double-digit drop, said Adrienne Woodland, spokeswoman for AAA. Metro Detroit average daily gas price decreased, according to AAA. The area's current average is $4.11 per gallon, about 5 cents less than last week's average, but still 85 cents more than the same time last year. Michigan's most expensive gas price averages are in Ann Arbor, $4.12, Metro Detroit, $4.11, and Marquette, $4.04. The state's least expensive gas prices are in Grand Rapids, $3.89, Flint, $3.91, and Saginaw, $3.96. Misprinted state IDs go out to thousands. How Michigan is fixing it. Jelaine Williams, USA Today Network. About 8,200 Michiganders who recently renewed their state ID or license received a misprinted card in the mail this past week that included wrong photos and information, the Michigan Secretary of State's office announced on September 5th. The misprinted licenses IDs have a stock photo and a date of birth printed in the lower right-hand corner instead of the cardholder's information, the SOS said in a news release. The misprinted information is generic and is not the information of another resident. The misprints are a result of an error by the state's vendor, IDEMIA, a security service that offers companies and governments identification products. The error affected a batch of IDs printed on Wednesday, August 26, 2026. The state agency said it has already sent new and corrected cards to the residents who were impacted. Those who have not received their card can go also go online or visit a Secretary of State branch office in person to print a temporary license while they wait for their replacement. If your original license or ID hasn't expired, you may continue to use it. Man attacks MSP vehicle with hammer while aboard UP car ferry. Dan Basso, USA Today Network. A man suspected of drugged driving on an island near Sault Ste. Marie attacked a Michigan State Police trooper's vehicle on Monday, September 7th, with a hammer while traveling aboard the Sugar Island ferry before being arrested. The man, who was not identified by police because he has not been arraigned, was charged with operating under the influence of drugs, OUID, resisting and obstructing a police officer, and assaulting a police officer, and malicious destruction of property, police vehicle. He was lodged in the Chippewa County Jail. At about 1:30 p.m. Monday, an MSP Sault Ste. Marie post trooper was dispatched to an emergency 911 call on Sugar Island. While responding, the trooper received information regarding a driving complaint involving a vehicle on Sugar Island, but he was unable to handle the driving complaint. When the trooper boarded the Sugar Island ferry to travel back to the mainland, the vehicle involved in the driving complaint also boarded the ferry behind the trooper. While the ferry was en route to the mainland, the man got out of his vehicle and began hitting the trooper's patrol vehicle with a hammer. The trooper got out of his patrol vehicle, and the suspect resisted arrest and assaulted the trooper while being taken into custody. The trooper was assisted by the Sault Ste. Marie Police Department, Sioux Tribe Police Department, Chippewa County Sheriff's Office, and U.S. Border Patrol. Two boys critical after e-moto truck crash in Bluefield Township crosswalk. Darcy Moran, Detroit Free Press. Two 13-year-old boys were in critical condition following a Labor Day crash between an e-moto and a truck in a Bluefield Township crosswalk. Police were called just before noon Monday, September 7th, to the crash on South Telegraph Road at West Hickory Grove Road in Bluefield Township, said Bloomfield Township Police Lieutenant Nick Soley. The incident is under investigation, but police believe the two boys from Bloomfield Township were on a single electric motorcycle together and going west on a sidewalk along Hickory Grove. The two then entered a crosswalk stretched across southbound Telegraph, and while there, were struck by a southbound Ford F-250 truck, driven by a 35-year-old Rochester Hills man, Slowly said. Preliminary investigation has so far indicated that the truck driver had a green light at the time, Soli said. The two boys were taken to local hospitals, Trinity Health Oakland Hospital and Corwell Health William Beaumont University Hospital, in critical condition, Soli said. Our thoughts are with them that they recovered from this, Soli said. Within the last week before the crash, the police department put out social media posts highlighting the difference between e-bikes and electric motorcycles. Not everything that looks like a bicycle is legally a bicycle, according to the post. Some, in fact, meet the legal definition for a motorcycle and therefore require riders to have a license, registration, and insurance. In addition, these electric motorcycles don't have pedals and can't be ridden on a sidewalk, Slowly clarified. Parents need to be wary, Slowly said. Driving one of these is not much different than driving a car, Slowly said. Traverse City Horse Shows bring Olympians to Michigan, dollars to area. Jennifer Pigalay, The Detroit News, Williamsburg. Claire Francis returned to the barn beaming from her trail ride with her horse Roland on the grounds of Flint Fields Horse Park, the home of Traverse City Horse Shows. A nice lady had agreed to ride with 13-year-old Claire after Roland got nervous that they were alone on a hillside trail. Claire, a Bluefield Hills resident, had no idea the nice lady who rode with her and gave her an oral history of the showgrounds in the process was an Olympian. Marjorie Goldsomething, Claire said later, trying to recall her new friend's name. Marjorie Goldsomething is Marjorie Goldstein Engel, one of the most accomplished equestrian show jumpers in United States history and a trailblazer for women in the sport. Engel, now 68, has won over 250 Grand Prix, the highest caliber of classes. She represented the United States in the 2000 Sydney Olympics and came in second in the World Equestrian Games. There's more to this article, but we're going to move on to Detroit area news at this time. Stevie Wonder announces fall tour, including two Detroit dates, Melody Patin's The Detroit News. Motown icon Stevie Wonder has announced fall tour dates, including a pair of concerts at Detroit's Fox Theater. The tour marks the 50th anniversary of his 18th studio album, the Grammy Award-winning chart toppers Songs in the Key of Life. The run of fall dates includes Fox Theater shows on December 8th and 9th. Tickets will go on sale at 10 a.m. September 15th at 313presents.com, LiveNation.com, and Ticketmaster.com. Prices were not announced. Released in September 1976, the diamond-selling album features the songs I Wish, Isn't She Lovely, Sir Duke, and others, and earned Wonder his third Album of the Year Grammy Award. Songs in the Key of Life is not only Wonder's best-selling album, but it is considered one of the greatest recordings of all time. 20 years ago, it was inducted into the National Recording Registry by the Library of Congress. Wonder, a native of Saginaw, Michigan, recorded for Tamla and Motown Records. The singer, songwriter, musician, and producer, 76, has been honored with nearly every award and accolade that a musician can garner. A winner of 25 Grammy Awards, he's the only artist to have nabbed the Album of the Year honor for three consecutive albums. Wonder's last Detroit concert was sold out show in October 2024 at Little Caesars Arena. Suspect released, charges weighed in, Southfield shooting at Biker Bash. Darcy Moran, Detroit Free Press. The suspect in a shooting at a biker event in Southfield was released Monday, September 7th, as officials weighed charges in the confrontation that left a 58-year-old woman dead and two other people injured. Police were called about 11:25 p.m. Friday, September 4th, to a report of shots fired in the parking lot of the TGI Fridays at 26,299 Evergreen Road in Southfield. Police believe preliminarily that the shooting took place at an event in that parking lot and amid an argument between the suspect, a 35-year-old Southfield man who was taken into custody, and the slain woman, conferred Detective Lieutenant Mustafa Bees. Police believe both the 58-year-old woman from Inkster and the Southfield man were valid concealed pistol license holders, and the firearms were displayed amid the argument. The two others injured, a 54-year-old Detroit man and a 42-year-old Georgia woman, are believed to have been bystanders. While the investigation continues, police submitted a warrant request to the Oakland County Prosecutor's Office on Sunday, September 6th, the department revealed in a news release Monday. But without charges issued so far, the department released the 35-year-old man on Monday, September 7th, according to the release. Police are barred from holding suspects for an extended period without charges being confirmed. The prosecutor has a lot of information to review, he said, later adding that a charging decision on the part of the prosecutor's office is not something to rush. The prosecutor's office will weigh whether criminal charges will be issued and, if so, which, he said. Police are not releasing the names of the woman who died. In addition, further information was not released regarding concerns levied by community members online, nor statements from a Detroit police commissioner about what happened. The night of the shooting, the parking lot was the listed location for the meet and greet for the week-long lavish biker bash put on by Detroit Police Commissioner LaVish T. Williams. Williams, in a Facebook in a post on Facebook during the weekend, apologized to all guests for the experience, and said his thoughts and prayers go out to the families and everyone else impacted. Reports indicate that an intoxicated individual made threats, death threats, before a firearm was pulled, resulting in a tragic situation that may have cost someone their life, he said. My heart goes out to everyone involved. Detroit is not a bad place. Bikers are not bad people. I will not allow one tragic incident to define our city, our motorcycle community, or the positive environment we have worked so hard to build. In the past 10 years, there hadn't been fights of any of his events, he said in the post. He declared that the rest of the planned events for the bash would continue. Williams declined to speak at length in a phone call Monday, saying he wanted to wait until police finished their investigation. He did, however, call the incident tragic and scarring. The event has security, but security personnel have limits on being everywhere at once, Williams said. Williams himself was headed to figure out what the commotion was when the shooting happened, he said. Police have asked anyone with information on the incident to contact the Southfield Police Department at 248-796-5500 or Crime Stoppers at 1-800-SPEAK-UP. State police probe shooting on I-94 near Livernois in Detroit, Charles E. Ramirez, the Detroit News. Michigan State Police are investigating an early morning shooting on September 6 at Interstate 94 near Livernois in Detroit, officials said on September 7th. Dispatchers received a call at about 1:49 a.m. reporting possible gunfire on the freeway's westbound lanes near Livernois, according to authorities. Police said the victim reported he was driving on the freeway when another vehicle that had been following him pulled alongside his car. He told police that the second vehicle's driver pointed a firearm at him and fired a single shot, officials said. State troopers examined the victim's vehicle and found a bullet hole in the driver's side door, they said. Police also said the round traveled through the door and struck the side of the driver's seat. Investigators said they recovered a bullet fragment from inside the vehicle. They said the round did not strike the victim. Officials said the investigation is ongoing. They urge anyone with information about the incident or who was traveling on Interstate 96 or Interstate 94 in the area of West Grand Boulevard in Livernois at the time of the shooting to call the Michigan State Police Metro South Post at 734-287-5000. Livonia's new police headquarters plan fizzles. Julia Cardi, the Detroit News. Livonia has put plans for a new police station on hold indefinitely after disagreements over the project among residents and elected leaders created political strife that has dragged on for months. The Wayne County community's leaders have been looking at options to replace the city's 65-year-old police headquarters at Farmington Road after voters rejected a plan last summer as part of a larger $150 million bond package for Livonia's Civic Center campus. The City Council voted in April to discuss the topic in the Committee of the Whole, which includes all seven members of the body, but the issue has not been taken up since the spring. Now some elected leaders said there's no current plan to do so. The city explored using a different source of bond funds to finance a new police building, but Mayor Maureen Miller Brosnan said this past week she believes current construction costs have put the project out of the city's reach for now. Contracts the city of 92,600 residents had with architects, engineers, and general construction managers have expired, the mayor said. The funding opportunities to build a new police station have evaporated at this point, Brosnan said. So this administration is looking at taking care of the buildings that we have as they exist today, and that's a big part of the work we're putting into the 26-27 budget.
1: The building used for the police headquarters was built in 1961. The mayor and other city officials in favor of replacing the building said it doesn't fit the police department's needs, is cramped, and has infrastructure problems. We still need this. The problem doesn't go away, and we have to do it, said Councilman Brandon McAuliffe. McAuliffe has publicly disagreed with the mayor's administration about the previously proposed plan, saying the design the council considered was too expensive, and he disagreed with the potential location in the 5 Mile and Farmington Road area because it sits on wetlands. The location proposed by the administration would move the police station north and east, adjacent to the 16th District Court on 5 Mile. It's just we got to be smart and do things you know the right way, and that has not been proposed in my professional opinion, McAuliffe said. Earlier this year, the city considered a separate bond issue up to $45 million to help fund a new police building. Livonia would have paid for the bonds, which would not go to voters for approval, using $2.4 million a year in savings from a previous change in retiree health care. McAuliffe, Northville Township's facilities manager, said a new station could be built with the cost of the bonds without the city having to dip into another funding source. Councilwoman Carrie Butzinski acknowledged the police building became a political hot potato among residents and the city leadership. But she was optimistic the successful renewal by Livonia voters in August of an operating millage that provides some funding for the police and fire departments is unrelated to infrastructure funding has created goodwill into the future after residents voted down the $150 million public facilities bond proposal last year by about a 2-to-1 margin. I hope that creates a good mindset of trust, Butzinski said. I think we're in a more stable place than we had been for a little bit following last year's millage proposal. And so I hope that we can build on that so that we can find resolution to our outstanding building needs. For low-income Michiganders, federal changes could land on housing. Meg Vandermark, special to the Free Press. 1 year into President Donald Trump's second term, the wave of policy changes are reverberating in Wayne County. In Detroit, first-time homeowner Tamika Smiley is trying to hold it all together, juggling mortgage payments, groceries, gas, and utilities on a budget that keeps getting tighter. You're having to pick and choose between things, and you shouldn't have to, Simley said in an interview earlier this year. Why should I have to choose between my rent or my mortgage and feeding my family? While Smiley's story is personal, it reflects a much broader struggle now facing thousands of Wayne County residents as federal policy shifts take hold. Though some of the steepest cuts do not fully kick in until 2027, the One Big Beautiful Bill Act, OBBBA, signed by President Trump in 2025, slashes funding and imposes stricter eligibility limits for SNAP and Medicaid. Combined with changes to federal housing programs and increased housing costs, experts say strained budgets could affect housing stability for some Wayne County families. Supporters of the OBBBA say the changes are intended to reduce federal spending, tighten eligibility requirements, and encourage workforce participation in public assistance programs. But in a county where many rent and the poverty rate far exceeds the state average, local officials warn these federal cuts will force thousands of residents to make impossible choices to remain in stable housing. As Michigan heads into pivotal midterms, state and local governments are scrambling to fill the gaps left by the federal government. Julie Cassidy, a senior policy analyst at the Michigan League for Public Policy, focusing on the social detriments of health, cites the change in housing costs as a main concern, especially rising rent prices, as more than one-third of households rent in Wayne County compared to 27% statewide. According to federal guidelines, housing is considered affordable if it costs no more than 30% of a household's income, but in Wayne County, many are far beyond that limit. We consistently find in every community that renters are having to spend a lot more of their income on rent than homeowners do. There's more to this article, but we have run out of time, and that will end the reading of the Michigan News and Detroit Area News from WKAR Radio Reading Service. Here is Barb with international and national news and sports.
2: Thanks, Chris. UK bars import of goods from West Bank settlements in Israel rift. Britain announced a ban on goods made in Israeli settlements in the occupied West Bank and sanctions on companies involved in an accelerating building boom in the settlements, which are considered illegal by much of the international community. Speaking to the House of Commons on Tuesday, Foreign Secretary Ed Miliband said Britain was making the move in coordination with France and Canada, and numerous other European countries immediately pledged their support. Miliband said Britain had concluded the expansion of settlements and the violence toward Arab civilians amounted to ethnic cleansing in the West Bank. All too often, the Israeli government has turned a blind eye to this and worse. Members of the government have made statements and taken actions to support the forced displacement of Palestinians. The moves mark the starkest break yet from Britain's traditional role as a staunch supporter of Israel, and shows how Israel's actions in the West Bank and its war in Gaza are straining long-standing alliances. They also put London at sharp odds with the Trump administration. U.S. Ambassador to Israel Mike Huckabee warned that the policy shift could prompt retaliation by Washington and by states such as Florida that have laws that mandate reciprocal actions against such trade bans against Israel. There is more to this story, but I need to move on to the next news story. The 9/11 story America's teachers keep telling. When the left wing of United Airlines Flight 175 cut through the South Tower sky lobby, those who survived the impact didn't know if there was a way out. Then they heard Wells Crowther's voice. "I found the stairs," he told them. Crowther led them to safety, turned around, and climbed back into the burning tower. The 24-year-old equities trader saved as many as 18 people on his 3 trips to the 78th floor. He didn't survive. For many Americans, Crowther became a symbol of heroism on 9/11. He's received a number of posthumous awards, and this year will be given the Presidential Medal of Freedom. His alma mater, Boston College, annually dedicates a football game and road race in his honor. Today, Crowther's story is taught to children in more than 40 states. His heroism is among the defining ways students from kindergarten through high school learn about the terror attacks. This year's class of high school seniors were born 7 years after 9/11. Most first graders were born in 2019, almost 2 decades later. For them, 9/11 is a historical event, not a visceral memory. As educators grapple with how to help the next generation understand the impact of the September 11th attacks, many have come to rely on stories of courage and resilience like Crowther's to make the events more tangible. The history is the history, said Crowther's mother, Allison. I say to young people, this happened. It was devastating. But you can't live in fear and you can't be controlled by fear. She has helped develop a curriculum around her son's story called the Red Bandana Project, a reference to the handkerchief survivors saw him wearing on 9/11. The project is aimed at encouraging students to focus on lessons from 9/11, including empathy and leadership. There is more to this story, but I need to move on to the next news story. No constitutional right to clean water in Mississippi, federal court finds. A federal appeals court ruled that the U.S. Constitution does not guarantee the right to clean drinking water in a September 4th decision rejecting Jackson, Mississippi residents' lawsuit over the city's lead-contaminated water system. The Fifth Circuit Court of Appeals upheld a lower court ruling dismissing residents' 2022 lawsuit. The plaintiffs, Priscilla Sterling, Rain Becker, Sean Miller, and John Medda, alleged that the city knowingly allowed residents to drink unsafe water. They argued that the water contamination violated their constitutional right to bodily integrity under the 14th Amendment's Due Process Clause. In the majority decision, Judge Kurt Engelhardt wrote that while the deprivation of clean water was grievous, it did not infringe upon any deeply rooted constitutional right. We are skeptical that the right to not be harmed by lead-contaminated water fits within the right to bodily integrity. And plaintiffs point us to no historical tradition or Supreme Court precedent convincing us, he wrote. He also said that there is no constitutional right to truthful information from officials during a public health crisis. The lawsuit against the city of Jackson stemmed from testing conducted by the Mississippi State Health Department between 2010 and 2013, showing rising levels of lead in the water. The four plaintiffs argued that the city failed to take steps to prevent further lead from entering the water supply and gave residents false assurance that the water was safe. The judge found the lead exposure that resulted from the city's mismanagement was wholly different from past examples when governments infringed on a person's right to bodily integrity, including from forced surgery, involuntary medicating, and assault. The Constitution does not provide redress for every governmental wrongdoing, Engelhardt wrote. And there is more to this story, but I need to move on to the next news story here. Iran-backed Houthis attack four Saudi cities in an expansion of Middle East war. 73 hurt. Yemen's Tehran-backed Houthis attacked four cities in the south of U.S. ally Saudi Arabia on Tuesday, wounding more than 70 people and setting oil installations ablaze in what appeared to be a major expansion of the six-month-old Middle East war. The Houthis, who control most of Yemen's populated areas, including the capital, said they had launched a broad operation deep into Saudi territory. They used drones and missiles to strike a Saudi airbase in the southern city of Hamas Mushat and targets belonging to Saudi Arabia's state oil company in nearby Abha Naran on the Yemeni border and Jazan, a major Red Sea port city that houses a large refinery and power plant. Saudi authorities described blazes at the site and said women and children were among the 73 people hurt. The reports of such large numbers of wounded suggested the attacks were among the biggest carried out against Saudi Arabia since the United States and Israel launched their war against Iran in February. Confirmed images of the aftermath of the Houthi attacks in Saudi cities were not immediately available, and witnesses could not be reached in a country where media is tightly controlled. The Houthis released pictures showing thick smoke and explosions of what they said were trucks from Saudi Arabia that had been hit in separate strikes at the border in another area further east on Monday. Houthi-controlled media reported later on Tuesday that Saudi warplanes had carried out four airstrikes in Yemen's Juba district east of the capital, Sana'a. After a month of calm in August, fighting in the Gulf has resumed, with Iran and the U.S. exchanging fire, sending global oil prices back up to levels unseen since July. Brent crude prices, LCOC1, were up more than 2% on Tuesday, above $99 a barrel. And there's more to this story, but I need to read one last news story before we move on to sports. Veterans and Democrats intensify fight against Trump's planned arch. Veterans and Democrats are escalating efforts to prevent construction on President Donald Trump's planned arch as the anticipated start of site work approaches, are arguing the project is illegal and would diminish the experience of visiting nearby Arlington National Cemetery. Vote Vets, a political organization aligned with Democratic veterans, on Tuesday launched a new messaging campaign to mobilize more veterans against the planned 250-foot-tall arch. In a 2.5-minute video, which was first shared with the Washington Post, speakers called attention

Video. Home of the Brave, a political advocacy group whose leaders and advisors include prominent Trump critics such as commentator Bill Kristol and former Biden administration official Susan Rice, is also supporting the campaign. In an interview, people involved in the effort said they would start with social media posts this week and could expand to paid promotion. Meanwhile, Representative Shelley Pingree, Democrat of Maine, on Tuesday urged House Speaker Mike Johnson, Republican of Louisiana, to sue and halt construction before it begins. Pingree, the top Democrat on a House subcommittee that oversees funding for the Interior Department, which is steering the project, said in a letter first shared with the Post that she was writing with extreme urgency. Congress has neither appropriated funding nor granted authority for this project under the Commemorative Works Act. The administration is building it anyway, betting this body will do nothing to stop it, Pingree wrote. I am asking you to take all necessary steps to file suit immediately while there is still ground left to save. The Trump officials, emboldened by a Supreme Court ruling last week that allowed construction of the president's ballroom to proceed, signaled Thursday that the site work on the arch would begin this month. The court's decision, which found preservationists seeking to stop Trump's planned ballroom likely lack standing, has become part of the administration's construction strategy. Justice Department lawyers cited the ballroom ruling in asking a federal judge to dismiss a legal challenge brought by three military veterans and a historic preservationist who are seeking to halt the triumphal arch. The High Court's ruling also sent advocacy groups scrambling to reconsider how to oppose the president's construction projects. Some said they are reassessing whether they need to have other individuals or organizations join their challenges. Several legal experts pushed back on the Trump administration efforts to invoke the Supreme Court's ballroom ruling to dismiss the arch and other projects. And there is more to this story, but it's time to move on to sports now. First story about the Spartans. Alessio Milojevic, Michigan State's offense needs to finish drives. Alessio Milojevic took a knee to run out the clock. Wide receiver Rodney Bullard Jr. gave his quarterback a quick hug and pat on the helmet. It was a victorious opener for Michigan State football, thanks to a few big plays by that duo. Yet the Spartans' offense struggled to find the end zone for much of their 30-20 victory over Toledo on Friday, September 4th, despite giving themselves plenty of opportunities to score more. Eliminating the self-inflicted wounds, Coach Pat Fitzgerald said, is among the primary fixes for his new team between game one and two. We gotta finish drives, Fitzgerald said during his weekly press conference on Monday. The football gods will not allow you to kick field goals and win a lot of games the way we just did. The Spartans, 1-0 in the Fitzgerald regime, will host Eastern Michigan, 1-1, on Saturday, 3:30 p.m., Big Ten Network. The Eagles won their opener, but lost to another set of Spartans from San Jose State on Friday. MSU, at the outset of Friday's game, did a lot of the things Fitzgerald wanted, particularly with his offensive line, which controlled the Rockets during an impressive opening drive. That debut possession went 13 plays and took 7 minutes, 14 seconds, culminating in a Cam Edwards

0: 2-yard touchdown run on a direct snap. And there is more to this story, but I need to move on to the next short story about Wolverines. Run game takes blame for Michigan football struggles on offense. A year ago at Utah, Michigan football coach Kyle Whittingham and offensive coordinator Jason Beck had one of the best offenses in college football. The Utes ranked number 4 in the nation in both scoring, 41.3 points per game, and total offense, 482.9 yards. It was propelled by perhaps the nation's top rushing attack, tops among FBS teams in yards per carry, 6.0, and number 2 nationally in both rushing yards per game, 266.3, and rushing touchdowns, 41. That success is why Whittingham preached the importance of the ground game frequently throughout fall camp. I mentioned many times before, the best friend of a quarterback and the thing that can take the most pressure off him is a strong run game, Whittingham said August 19th. That hoped-for ground game went missing in U of M's season opening 13-12 escape from Western Michigan. The Wolverines averaged a mere 4.2 yards per carry on their 25 rushes with just one touchdown, and even that came from less than a yard out on a quarterback leap from Bryce Underwood. There simply was no explosion. Michigan had just 3 carries of at least 10 yards and none of more than 15 yards. Of those 3 longer runs, 2 came from Underwood, who led the way with 47 yards on 9 rushes. Jordan Marshall was the only U of M running back with a carry over 7 yards. He only had 1, a 15-yard burst late in the fourth quarter, just moments before Underwood fumbled on a scramble. While the offensive line took criticism for not paving the way for the ball carriers, Whittingham didn't want to put the blame solely on Jim Harding's unit. "We weren't running very violent," he said at his weekly press conference on Monday, September 7th. "We got to be more violent in our runs, and sometimes instead of getting north-south, a little too much east-west going on. We need to be more north and south. That needs to be who we are." And there's more to this story, but I need to move on to the next sports story. Why Detroit Pistons' Jalen Duren standoff should end this month. The Detroit Pistons and Jalen Duren have been mired in a contract stare-off all summer. One way or another, it will be resolved within the next month. Training camp opens on Tuesday, September 29th. Duren, a restricted free agent, has until October 1st to accept his qualifying offer, a 1-year contract worth $9.6 million that would allow him to enter unrestricted free agency in 2027. The 22-year-old is eligible for a 5-year extension worth up to $287 million after reaching Supermax eligibility by making third-team All-NBA last season. A breakout campaign in 2025-26 substantially increased Duren's earning potential, but a weak market following an anemic performance by Duren in the playoffs enabled the Pistons to offer a contract well short of that figure. The qualifying offer is his lone source of leverage as he tries to extract a bigger offer from the Pistons, who remain remain committed to inking him to a long-term contract and have signaled all offseason they are not interested in exploring sign-and-trade scenarios. And there is more to this story, but let me move on to the next sports story. Detroit Tigers' Riley Green scorching at the plate in return from Illinois. As September begins to cool off the summer heat, Riley Green has only grown more scorching when stepping into the left-handed batter's box. The all-star left fielder has been obliterating baseballs in his first week back from a three-week stint on the injured list for his hamstring. He kept up the mini streak with three more hits in the 5-1 win over the Minnesota Twins on Monday, September 7th, including a 417-foot two-run homer deep into the right field stands to give Detroit the insurance it needed in a one-run win. Over the Tigers' three games from September 5th to the 7th, Green went 9-for-13 with three home runs, three doubles, three singles, and eight RBIs. He's not missing pitches when he gets them, Tigers manager A.J. Hinch said following Monday's win. Obviously, he's hitting the ball hard. He is hitting the ball to all fields. In Cleveland, it was more apple, whatever that means. Today was a little more pull. You know you always feel good when Riley Green is up to bat. Monday was Green's sixth game back after missing the final 2 weeks of August while dealing with a hamstring strain that he picked up while decelerating on the base pass August 11th against the Cleveland Guardians. While Green was out, the Tigers went 4-14 with an offense that averaged 2.9 runs per game. His absence sapped Detroit of one of its biggest sources of slugging and a lineup variable that other teams have to account for. And there is more to this story, but I need to move on to our last sports story about the Lions. Lions' offensive depth chart should be among NFL's most feared. The Detroit Lions have ranked among the five highest scoring offenses in the NFL every year since 2022, and things should be no different in 2026. They return a Pro Bowl quarterback in Jared Goff, veteran playmakers at the skill positions, and have one of the game's best linemen anchoring a young offensive front. Here's a position-by-position look at what to expect from the Lions' offense this season, which begins Sunday afternoon against the New Orleans Saints at Ford Field, which will be on Fox at 1 p.m., before a quick turn to Week 2 at Buffalo on Thursday Night Football. So, on the roster is Jared Goff and Josh Dobbs. Goff has been one of the best and most durable quarterbacks in the NFL since coming to the Lions from the Los Angeles Rams in a 2021 trade. He hasn't missed a game since his first season in Detroit, and he's the only quarterback to top 4,400 yards passing the past four seasons. As long as Goff stays healthy this fall, this should be a position of strength for the Lions. Goff is excellent at identifying defenses and getting into the right plays at the line of scrimmage, and he seems to have a telekinetic connection with his top two receivers. He's not the most mobile quarterback. He took a career-high 38 sacks last year, but he's tough in the pocket and Lions general manager Brad Holmes touted the seamless transition he's had to working with new offensive coordinator Drew Petzing, his fifth different play caller in Detroit this summer. Dobbs beat out undrafted rookie Luke Altmaier for the backup job. He's a well-traveled vet on his ninth team in 10 NFL seasons, and he's played for Petzing before with the Arizona Cardinals and Cleveland Browns, and had a brief stint on the Lions practice squad in 2022. Still, the Lions would rather he not see the field this year. Running backs, Jared Gibbs, Jacob Sailors, Sione Vaki, Isaiah Pacheco. In Gibbs, the Lions have arguably the most dynamic complete back in the NFL. Gibbs has topped 1,200 yards rushing each of the past two seasons and averages 5.3 yards per carry for his career. He's more than capable as a receiver, and his 49 career touchdowns are the most ever by a player in his first three NFL seasons. The team rewarded Gibbs with a new contract, making him the NFL's highest paid back. Dan Campbell said Gibbs will be the bell cow of the offense this year after the Lions traded David Montgomery to the Houston Texans in the offseason. Gibbs did MMA training this offseason to prepare his body for a bigger workload, but he's never had more than 250 carries in a season. And that will end the reading of the Detroit News and Free Press from WKAR Radio Reading Service. Your readers today were Chris and Barb.
1: 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Mostly cloudy skies this evening, a low of 68. Clouds again tomorrow, windy with a chance of showers and thunderstorms, a high of 79. Partly sunny Thursday, a high of 76. 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

Welcome to the reading of the New York Times for Tuesday, September 8, 2026. As a reminder, RadioEye is a reading service intended for people who are blind or have other disabilities that make it difficult to read printed material. Your reader for today is Julie Shaw. We'll start today's reading with the Merriam-Webster Word of the Day. The word of the day is magnanimous, which is an adjective. The definition is, magnanimous is a formal word that means having or showing a generous and kind nature. The example given is, she was too magnanimous to resent the unkind words of those grousing about her winning the spelling bee. Now we will read the front page headlines from today's edition. We begin with, inside the battle to save one pioneering general from Hegseth's purge. Next, Caribbean revelers celebrate at parade, even as many are missing. Next, as midterm approaches, Republicans find there is no escape from Trump. Next, authors wrangle with publishers over $1.5 billion Anthropic AI settlement. Next, how hypermilers are trying to beat high gas prices. Next, Peru shows the limits of Washington's anti-China push. And last, far-right victory in German state seen as omen across Europe. The first article from the front page of today's edition is entitled, Inside the Battle to Save One Pioneering General from Hegseth's Purge. General Christopher T. Donahue's vision for fighting future wars won him powerful supporters around the world. Could they save his career? By Adam Entus and Greg Jaffe. The article is accompanied by a picture of General Donahue, and it's captioned, General Christopher T. Donahue greeted service members before the 2023 renaming of Fort Bragg in North Carolina. The general had extensive combat experience and strong support in the Army. Defense Secretary Pete Hegseth decided in early 2023